0: I will be strong and courageous based on Joshua chapter 1, verse 9. Are you feeling that you can be strong and courageous in Jesus?
1: Amen.
0: Amen. Well, let's sing about it boldly tonight.

0: Amen. Amen.
1: Well, welcome, welcome to our last meeting of camp meeting. Aren't you happy or sad? So last meeting, it's been a wonderful week. Some of you are up here perhaps for the first time because many of our church guests and members visit on the weekends. They don't stay for the whole week. So if you are here for the first time, welcome. You are in for a treat. I would like to open with a word of prayer, so let's bow our heads. Father in heaven, thank you. We thank you so much, and we are grateful for your many blessings that you have bestowed upon us this past week, these 9 days of a wonderful camp meeting. Lord, this is our last night, but we know that it's not our last night with you. You continue to walk with us and be with us and to give us that strength and courage to move on and go back to our normal routine when we get off of this hill. Bless us tonight, Lord. We expect your rich, rich presence and blessing upon each of us. We ask this in the wonderful name of Jesus Christ. And we all said, amen and amen. You may be seated.

Good evening. Those lights are bright. My name's Randy Fields. I'm the head of the Arizona Conference Mission Ministry of Arizona Sunshine. And I just wanted to share a few things with you. This year, everybody likes to know what we did and how we did at it. We did an event in Prescott Valley. We had 358 people come through. We were able to help them with dental, vision, and all those things. And over the last 8 years, we've been able to help several thousand people with a lot of services, all free, because it's all you and the others that have donated in order to make that happen. But we have a motto that we try to live by, and everybody's heard it, but I think sometimes we just say it and we think, oh yeah, that's great, but then we don't really think about it. And it says, Christ's method alone. Let me repeat that. Christ's method alone will give true success in reaching the people. The Savior mingled with men as one who desired their good. He showed his sympathy for them. He ministered to their needs and won their confidence. Then he bade them, follow me. There's actually more to that statement. We kind of like to ignore the next part because, to paraphrase it, basically she said, shut up and go to work. Quit talking and get the job done. When we show people what Jesus is truly like, they respond. And in the process of this, in my experience with this, there's been a blessing that I did not anticipate. And that is, we now have two county supervisors from two different counties that desperately want us to come back. We have four mayors that want us to come back. For the first time in my life, I had a mayor, a city manager, and a city council person come to me and apologize for not getting involved from day one because they were amazed at what we were doing. Guys, that's opportunity. We have had hundreds, possibly thousands of evangelistic series in the Arizona Conference, and these are people that would have never came to one of those. But they know who we are now, and they know what we stand for and what we believe in. And they're not going to

to forget soon, because we are going to try to find a way to go back and show them Jesus again. My wife told me a long time ago, I can't change the world. And after I thought about it and studied it, I discovered she was absolutely right again. But with Jesus as our leader, we can.

0: Better at that, isn't he? I was teasing him earlier today. I said, typically we have Arizona sunshine highlighted one of the two weekends. I said, well, you got two weekends and one day in between this year. So we're really thankful for the ministry of Arizona Sunshine. They reach a lot of people. And I call it what Ellen White calls it, disinterested benevolence. That doesn't mean you're not interested. That means you're not looking for interest on what you do to help people. That's what she meant by that. Not asking for anything in return. However, it's amazing when you do something like that, people do want to know who you are. And before you know it, they're interested without you even asking. So praise the Lord for that ministry. It's my privilege again to give out our special cactus to our guest speaker and our guest musician. And in fact, I may call them both out at the same time. So Charles and Menner, if you're back there somewhere, come on out. We're going to share with you our gift cactus for you. We're going to have a special time of thank you for them later on. But after, there they are. Pastor Menner.
1: Thank you.
0: Thank you so much. I don't know if you can fit that in your carry-on, but give it a shot. This is what it looks like. If you want to take it out of the box, this is genuine Arizona flagstone with genuine Arizona crystals made in China. So wow. You'll love that. And Charles, we're going to give you the same gift along with, and both of you along with a special monetary gift as well. You guys have been a real blessing to Arizona Campaign. Thank you so much. We really appreciate their ministry. I can't wait to get to heaven because I want to sing like this guy. My voice is terrible. If I sang for you, I could clear this audience out so fast. So thank you.
1: Well, Ed, one day you'll sing like me.
0: I pointed to the wrong guy, I guess. God bless you all.

Praise the Lord, Calvary's love. Where would we be without Calvary's love? Have mercy. Strong and courageous. Once again, I want to thank Elder Keyes and Lily, the First Lady, and your administrative team for the invitation to spend this special weekend with you and to share together about Calvary's love, the amazing love of God, to help us to be strong and courageous. No matter what comes our way, we want to be strong and courageous because we know. And we're going to have courage through the storm because our eyes are going to be pulling strength from the Lord to step into realms of supernatural power, abounding grace, where God is going to deliver, where He's going to be bigger than any challenge or problem that can come our way. That's our prayer. Tonight we're going to talk about being strong when it all goes wrong. And I'll tell you, it can happen just like that. You think you're out setting out for a wonderful day and you make one comment and it can go wrong very quickly. It could be someone else's fault, but it could be yours too. Strong when it all goes wrong. Let's stand together and stretch just a little bit and move a little bit. And we're going to have prayer together also at the end of the message, but just turn to three people and say, hey, let's be strong when it all goes wrong. Let's be strong when it all goes wrong. Let's be strong when it all goes wrong. Yes. Let's be strong when it all goes wrong. Let's pray together.

Almighty God, let us be strong when it all goes wrong. May we know that we know, and may we have courage through the storm, because our eyes are pulling from a supernatural source, from the very Christ, Lord and Savior that we claim. Thank you for your abounding love, for Calvary's love. And Lord, as we open the Word for a few minutes tonight, may the theme that has been celebrated all these days just resonate for years to come. May we remember this weekend, this event. May we be strong and courageous when it all goes wrong. And so teach us tonight, as we close off this high time, this very special season, Lord, visit us. Talk to us. We love you. We give you glory. In the name of Jesus, we do pray. Amen. And amen. Please be seated. I want to tell you a story. True story. And my wife has been watching everything, so I have to be careful how I tell you the story, lest I misrepresent. But the story is that my wife and I were heading to a special place. Don't remember the place we were going, but I was at a four-way intersection. And I had the car GPS on. And sometimes I like to cross-check it because the car is an older model. So I put on the phone GPS. And so I get to this, you know, intersection, four-way intersection. And my car says to turn right, the car GPS. My phone said to go straight. And Evelyn said to go left. Someone said, the good thing was that there was no one behind us at the time. So I paused and quietly reflected for a moment as to what would be the best outcome to this quandary. And so she insisted that she was right. And of course, so did the car GPS. And so what do you do? Well, as some very wise person said a moment ago, I listened to my wife, and it all worked out. The GPS is kind of aligned with her directions. But it's not easy when you don't know which way to go. You know, the Lord wants us to do something. We know, generally speaking, what the Lord wants us to do. But there are times when it's a little fuzzy. And there are times that your heart will say one thing and you lean into it, but then your heart will say another thing as you lean into it, and then things begin to go wrong and you begin to experience a bit of confusion. Sometimes it's confusion, sometimes it's anger, because you are trying to do your best, but nothing seems to be clicking. So what happens when it all goes wrong? Did I do something wrong? I would have if I listened to the GPS, but I did the right thing. But when the Lord wants us to do something, and we pray about it and are sure about it, and then it's not as certain as we thought, it creates a bit of a problem. Which way do we go? What do we do? Jesus said in John chapter 10, verse 27, something very significant. He said, "My sheep hear my voice, and they follow." The prophet Isaiah said it also in Isaiah chapter 30, verse 21, where he says, "You will hear a voice behind you saying, 'This is the way, walk ye in it. Do not turn to the left or to the right.'"

So as we're moving along strong and courageous, we need to get this right. The reason it's so important to get this right is because if I know that I'm in the perfect center of His will, according to His divine plan, then when things go wrong, which they often do, even within His perfect will, I could be at peace. I could be strong and courageous. But you have to know that you know who you know and that He's led you to where you are. God has asked us to follow Him and to carry out His will on earth. So we have to look from God's perspective. What is His perspective? What is God's priority? And I say to you that from all that I've learned from walking with God, I believe His only priority are the salvation of souls. The salvation, the eternal destiny secure, that's His priority. That we all experience eternal life with Him. He's given the Son, He's given everything in heaven has been drained and given so that we might have the eternal security in Christ. So as we journey, we want to follow His will. There are some key factors that will help us follow His will. For example, one is the Word of God. The Word of God, we're told in Timothy, 2 Timothy 3:16, that the Word of God helps us, teaches us, reproves us, corrects us, trains us, so that we may be a perfectly equipped, complete for every good work. Okay? So to know His Word is to be pretty sure of the direction to go. But there are areas that the Word of God is not going to tell you. For example, if you have two job offers, which one do you take? If you want to buy something and sell something, do you do it? Do you stay put? How do you handle it when you're uncertain? Number one is the Word. Number two is this telltale sign is if it's for the enhancement of His kingdom to benefit someone else, it's okay. It's usually favorable. So it's safe to go that direction. It's not for self-grandeur. It's not to prosper yourself in the sense of, look at me, because Philippians says that we should esteem others better than ourselves. Okay, so these are some of the ingredients to kind of stay within His will. But the most critical of all is the ability to discern between those areas that the Scripture doesn't give us, of thus saith the Lord. That's where things can go wrong quickly. And so we're going to look at a story together from the life of Paul and Silas. In Acts chapter 1 and verse 8, when Jesus commissions and sends off His disciples, He sends them to Jerusalem, Judea, and He sends them to Samaria and to the ends of the earth. That's the Word of God. But now we turn to Acts chapter 16, and we take off into this journey of the Apostle Paul and Silas. Verse 5, Acts 16. So the churches were strengthened in the faith and increased in number daily. So things are going good at the church. Everything's prospering. Verse 6. So when they had gone through Phrygia and the region of Galatia, they were forbidden by the Spirit to preach the word in Asia. Wait a minute. I just quoted Acts chapter 1, verse 8. Jesus said to go to all the ends of the earth. But now He's telling them not to go to Asia. What we're learning in this passage already is that God has specific directions for His people. God has a plan for every one of your lives. And He wants to direct you in this plan. Our challenge is to know who we know that we know, so that we know it's Him and not just us or someone else prodding us. And so knowing that is significant, because right here, God forbids them from preaching the gospel in Asia. Now that seems absolutely absurd, but it's true. And in verse 7, and after they had come to Mysia, they tried to go to Bithynia, but the Spirit did not permit them. What I want you to lock in on is the fact that you have to have this kind of spirit.

spiritual, intimate walk with God. So often we depend upon our own intellectual ability to reason, and that's all fine. But there are times that God overrides your smarts. There are times that God has a better plan than your plan. And what the Apostle Paul had here is the ability to know when it was God and when it wasn't. So it says here that they were forbidden from going. So passing by Mysia, they came down to Troas. Now, in verse 9, and this is the key, we're not very good at waiting. At least not me. The actual word, you know that passage where it says, be still and know that he is God? A lot of us think it just means to pause, okay? Just to put the brakes on at a four-way intersection. But it's far deeper than that. The actual word is to sink, to enter. Be still, sink into God. Enter into his into his spirit, his direction, through his word. Enter into a calm, reflective query of what God wants you to do. So Paul waited. Silas waited. Be patient. Be still. And then a vision appeared to Paul in the night. See, now is when we start entering what we want to see. A vision, a man of Macedonia stood and pleaded with him, saying, come over to Macedonia and help us. Now, after he had seen the vision, immediately we sought to go to Macedonia, concluding that the Lord had called us to preach the gospel to them. God has a specific direction, a specific plan for your life. And he wants to know, he wants to tell you what that is. If we just learn to be still, to enter into the Spirit's direction through his word, but he speaks clarity into your life. Now, they took off to Macedonia. Would you say that everything is looking good? Does it all look good? Bob, yeah. They're right in the center of God's will. Of course it looks good. And so as they go, it says there in verse 11, they sailed from Troas, and they went straightway, a straight course through Samothrace, and then the next one to Neapolis, and from there to Philippi, and so which is a part of Macedonia. So they're en route, doing the God, doing the Lord's work, doing God's will. And on the Sabbath day, they came together with a group of praying ladies that were there, and they talked about the Lord, and then Lydia brought them into the house. And so you see there the fellowship, you see the prayer, you see the intercession, you see how Lydia has the gift of hospitality, and then the story gets interesting. Now it happened, verse 16, they were staying with her. Now it happened in verse 16, as we went to prayer, that a certain slave girl possessed with a spirit of divination met us, who brought her masters much profit by fortune telling. Watch how it gets tricky. And this girl followed Paul and us and cried out, saying, these men are servants of the Most High God who proclaim to us the way of salvation. Is there anything wrong with that statement? There's nothing wrong with that statement. But that statement is toxic. It's backed by a demon spirit. There are statements that are made that sound okay and can often be quotes from different books and authors and even scripture that are not from God. That's why it's so important that we know who we know, and we know that we know his will to prevent things from going wrong. And if they do, and when they do, we have that security. Because what happens next is that after she had done this for many days, Paul was greatly annoyed. He turned to her and said, I command you in the name of the Lord Jesus Christ, or in the name of Jesus, to come out of her. And he came out of her that very hour. So the demon was cast out. But things are about to go terribly wrong. When her masters saw that their hope of profit was gone, they seized Paul and Silas and dragged them into the marketplace to the authorities.
And they brought them to the magistrates and said,

these men, being Jews, exceedingly trouble our city. And they teach us customs which are not lawful for us, being Romans, to receive or to observe. Now everything is turning on them. Then the multitude rose up together against them, and the magistrates tore off their clothes and commanded them to be beaten with rods. Is this God's will? Yes. I don't know that I want to be in God's will right there. I mean, if President Keyes sends me to a district and I show up there and they tear off my shirt and beat me with rods in front of the church property, I'm going to call the conference office and ask them to move me. Amen. Because certainly and surely, if I'm following God's will, it's going to be okay, right? Well, it isn't. It's not always easy. And when it goes wrong, you got to know how to handle it. Because what happened next is, when they had laid many stripes on them, they threw them into prison, commanding the jailer to keep them securely. There's a transition happening here. We always look at the story from the perspective of the natural world. Try to see it from the perspective of God, and everything changes. Because it says there in verse 24 that after the jailer was told to keep them securely, he put them into the inner prison and fastened their feet to the stocks. Okay, not my idea of a good camp meeting. To have my feet in stocks and to be in a prison that is not a clean place, a sterile place. It is a filthy place. It is a place that I don't want to be, and I'm uncomfortable. My back hurts. I've just been beaten with rods. I am ready to whine. I am ready to complain because everything's gone wrong. I don't want to be strong and courageous right now. There are times that I don't want to be the impressive hero of the story or heroic in anything that I do. There are times that I just want to whine like a big baby. Amen. Anybody relate to that? My wife is watching. I'm just going to tell you. Evelyn, don't be thinking that I whine like a big baby. I don't. But there are times that I do whine a little bit. But Paul gives me an example of what to do when everything goes wrong. When things don't make sense. When I don't know why I'm there. I thought God sent me, and then I get there, and it's a mess. I thought that God wanted me here, and everyone is against me. I thought I was supposed to be here, but nothing is working out. Nothing. I am so fed up with this whole situation. I just want out. Everything is going wrong. I'm sick of it. That happens, doesn't it? But Paul and Silas teach us what to do when things go wrong. How to be strong when things go wrong. Verse 25, but at midnight. I want to focus on the fact that at midnight is when things, if you have a cold, midnight is when you feel the cold the most. It's at midnight when you have the flu that everything hurts even more. It's at midnight that the problems seem heavier, that the night seems darker, that everything seems a little more hopeless is usually at midnight. That's the time where we despair. That's the time where we need to be most medicated. That's the most challenging time. But it's at midnight that, instead of complaining and whining like I would, Paul and Silas, here it is, how to be strong when it all goes wrong, here it is. Paul and Silas were praying and singing hymns to God. That is so not normal. That is not what I would be doing. I mean, I deserve my right to cry, amen? I've earned my breakdown. You ever heard that? But they begin to sing and to pray hymns
to

to pray and to sing hymns. Now, what's happening here, if you follow with what we've been talking about, is they're not looking at their situation. They're looking at who sent them. They're looking above, not below. That's the key. When things begin to go wrong in your life, you have to look up. You have to see him. When you're drowning because the waves are just completely overpowering you and you're sinking and you can't breathe, that's a time to look past that and focus on who sent you, on who's with you, on who promised you that he will resurrect the dead, on who promised you that he has the keys of Hades and the grave, of who promised you that all will be well, that he's got this thing wrapped up. He already gave us the end of the story. He's that confident. So instead of focusing on that prison stench atmosphere, he changes the atmosphere. He transforms the atmosphere with singing and praying. There are churches that are very close and close to the book and to the letter, but the atmosphere is an atmosphere of death. Because wherever you're in a place that lacks the Spirit of God, there is death. There's hopelessness. There's control of men and control of women and manipulation, strong arm tactics, and bad attitudes all the way around. But when the atmosphere is changed, you feel it. That prison felt it. At midnight, as they begin singing, that oppressive, demonic place began to glow with a new radiant power. Imagine being a prisoner in the cell down below. You've been there for years. Your skin is filled with infection, and your body parts are possibly just falling off even. And you smell, and you reek, and you hear singing, and you hear praise. And you hear it. And it's raising, and it's getting stronger. Stronger. I tell you, it works. During my pastoral ministry, I used to love visiting folks, especially in the hospitals. It was one of my favorite parts of ministry. And one particular day, I had the opportunity to visit two dear sisters. The first one I visited was in her early 90s. Lived in a condo, a high condominium close to the beach where you could oversee the ocean. She'd lived in that condo for many years. And I sat by her bedside. No one was there. This is years and years ago. It could be the Atlantic or the Pacific. You don't know where I was. But I sat next to her bed and I said, "My dear sister, are you ready to meet Jesus? Are you ready?" Hospice was there, days were few. And she said, "Pastor, I'm not ready." I said, "Talk to me, why? Why aren't you ready?" She said, "I got more to do. I got more to do." I said, "My dear sister, you've been in the church for all your life. What more could you possibly have to do?" And she started telling me what she had to do. She loved the Lord. I spent hours with her, coming back, of course, because you don't visit people that long, but I would come back and forth. But on this particular day, after visiting with her, I went and I parked my car, and I wept with the Lord because I couldn't bring comfort into the life of this person. I said, "Lord, why can't I do this? Why can't you work a miracle in her life? She needs to be at peace." And I couldn't find it for her.

But then I had another visit that afternoon to another lady that was in the hospital. And she too was in hospice. She had had a severe stroke, but she was coherent. And I walked into her hospital room. And I remember that she was pretty much paralyzed from one side, but she was kind of leaning on her right side. And I asked her the same question. I said, "My dear sister, are you ready to meet Jesus?" Lord knew that I needed to make that visit, Elder Keys, because that dear elderly lady started moving her left arm, kind of like this. And she said, "Pastor, I'm ready to see Jesus." And she started saying, "Jesus, I'm ready for you, Jesus. I'm ready for you. I love you, Jesus. I love you, Jesus." And I was so moved and I joined in with her and I said, "We love you, Jesus. We love you. We're ready. We're ready, Jesus. She's ready. She's ready. She loves you. She's ready, Jesus. She's ready." That room was so filled with the power of God that the atmosphere was so strong that I was literally afraid that if a doctor walked in, he would not be able to enter or he would fall on his back. I mean, there was so much glory in that room with that little left arm swaying left to right. The Lord knew that I needed healing from that little old lady because my soul couldn't understand what was going on with my other sister. She changed the atmosphere of the hospital. They changed the atmosphere of the prison. They were praising. They were singing hymns. They were talking about the Lord. Everything was changing, and here it is. And then it says that next word, and then suddenly something happened. You see, we always look at the problem and we lock in on the problem and we hone in on it. And then we begin to try to help God and fix our way or work our way or outwit the situation and get out. And we kind of drown further and deeper and deeper and deeper into this place of despair. But when we praise, when we sing, when we put our eyes on the Lord, suddenly comes. Suddenly, the answer you're seeking comes to you. Suddenly, your miracle arrives. Suddenly, that hopeless place is filled with the glory of God. Suddenly, hope is multiplied. Suddenly, you can get through it. Suddenly, you feel peace. Suddenly, He lifts you out of the waters and saves you. Silas, what went on now is that suddenly there was a great earthquake. You see, when you start praising and worshiping, you change the atmosphere. Your conversation changes the atmosphere. When you talk gloom, despair, and you hold on to all the devil's just having a heyday with me, he just doesn't leave me alone. You know what? Because all you do is talk about him. Why don't you stop talking about him and start talking about the one that defeated him and the one that has total power and authority over him and over the things that talk about the Lord. It's in the book, Messages to Young People, where the statement is made that so often when we talk about the negative things around us, that the demons come and they oppress us and surround us and lock us into this attitude. So your suddenly never comes. But when we praise, "God, I don't know why this happened. I don't understand why it took place. I don't understand. But I know that I know that you said that I will be with you forever. I know that you said that no one will snatch me out of your hands. I know that you will restore the one I lost. I know that I know
that you are the God that keeps his promises.

everything changes. Everything changes. Suddenly there was a great earthquake so that the foundations of the prisons were shaking. See, God moves the natural world. He breaks it apart. He had to break in. He had to come down. He had to come in. And the prison is shaken, the foundations. And immediately all the doors were opened. All the doors were opened. All those different things that oppress us, the doors are open. The chains fall off when we focus on Him. Everything changes. And it says here, the doors were opened, and everyone, I want you to notice that word, everyone's chains fell off. They had not repented. They had not accepted Jesus. They had not become Christians. Nothing. They hadn't made any profession of faith. Nothing. But the glory came in. The atmosphere changed. Create an atmosphere where God can manifest His glory and the chains fall off by themselves. The doors open. The prison doors swing open. Hope comes in where there was none. When the atmosphere changes, we can change the atmosphere. We change it with our attitude of prayer, praise, adoration, and faith. I know that I know who I know. My eyes are on Him. Prison doors were open, and the keeper of the prison, see, is tasked with not. And the prisoner, the keeper of the prison, awakening from sleep and seeing the prison doors open, supposing the prisoners had fled, drew his sword and was about to kill himself. But you see, you can't do that right there. You know why you can't do that? Because God is in the prison. When God is in the prison, you can't do certain things. So Paul, right away, from the dark, calls out with a loud voice, "Do not harm yourself, for we are all here." This isn't a time to hurt yourself. This isn't a time for you to despair. Salvation has come into your prison. The prison doors are open and the chains are off because the Lord is in the house. The suddenly has come. The glory has entered. The atmosphere is changed. Salvation is taking place in this prison house today. But he was strong when it all went wrong because he never lost perspective, never lost sight. And then they called for a light. You see, Paul was seeing in the darkness because his eyes were somewhere else. It was dark. He couldn't see. But he knew what was happening in the spirit. He knew. And so they came, they brought a light, and the man fell trembling before Paul and Silas. He was trembling. Why was he trembling? Why was he trembling? Because the glory of the Lord was there. The atmosphere had changed. Now God showed up. That's what I pray happen in your life. That God show up. And he came and he trembling before Paul and Silas. And he brought them out and said, Sirs, what must I do to be saved? What must I do to be saved? We didn't need a 28-night series for him. When God shows up, he takes care of the hearts of men and women. He just showed up, and all of a sudden, what must I do to be saved? And then he said to him, "Believe on the Lord Jesus, and you and your house, and you will be saved." Then they spoke the word of the Lord to him and all who were in his house. And the same jailer, notice the power of transformation, of atmosphere that changes with the attitude of God's people. And that very night, same hour, he took them and washed their stripes. So the man that was ready to beat them to a pulp is now comforting their stripes and helping them to feel better. Power of God to transform a life instantly. It's what he did to me, what he did for you, what he's done for us.

us. He can do it for anyone else. These people were set free, the chains fell off, and they hadn't even repented yet. That's heaven's perspective. And so now when they had brought them into the house, he set food before them after they were all baptized. His family was baptized. And then they rejoiced, having believed in God with all his household. Now, something interesting happens here. Let me ask you again the question I asked earlier. What's heaven's perspective? What was God after? He was after the jailer and his family. That's what God was after. But Paul and Silas were so in tune with their God and had such an attitude, even after being beaten, even after being put in stocks, they had such an attitude that they praised and suddenly came, the miracle happened. But now, Paul says, verse 37, they have beaten us openly, uncondemned Romans, and have thrown us into prison. And now they want to put us out secretly? No, indeed. Let them come themselves and get us out. You know what that means? It means that Paul could have opened his mouth at any time to set himself free. He could have prevented the beating with rods. He could have prevented the stocks. He could have prevented the whole situation by simply saying, we are Romans and you're not authorized to do this. But he remained silent. He took the beating. He took the lashing. Would that be the rod? He took it. He took the stocks. He took the prison. He took it all because he knew that God was up to something. God was after the jailer and his family. And so he remained silent until the mission was accomplished because he was right in the center of God's will. And what happens next is that now that the God that he follows and serves and in his will has completed his mission, now he wants the magistrates to come in and he wants to set them straight. That's pretty cool, isn't it? But he remained silent because he knew what's important. You see, in the life that we walk, our attitude, even in the darkest of valleys, the darkest of times, determines when our suddenly comes. Because what God is after is your secure, beautiful, eternal destiny and that of others. The blessings of God are ceaseless. But in order for the suddenly, in order for the strong to remain strong when it all goes wrong, you have to know him. You have to look past the prison. You have to go past the smell. You have to go past all the problems and challenges. You have to get beyond that and be at rest that your God has you. I want to read this to you from the Acts of the Apostles. And this is what it says. And it's actually taken from page 510. This same Paul lived his life and offered himself as a living sacrifice to the Lord. Nothing that happened after he met the Lord on the road and gave his heart to him took his eyes from Jesus. Now, as he comes to the end of his life, it tells us that Paul, under Nero there, before Nero the emperor, he was brought to the prison and he was sentenced to death. Paul was taken in a private manner to the place of execution. Few spectators were allowed to be present, for his persecutors were alarmed at the extent of his influence. They didn't want him to influence any of the soldiers that were going to execute him. That's the kind of atmosphere that he brought with him. What do you bring with you when you walk in a room? What is the spirit that you bring? What are you about? What's your message? And so it says here,
that even the hardened soldiers

who attended listened to his words, and with amazement they saw him cheerful and even joyous in the prospect of death. To some who witnessed his martyrdom, his spirit of forgiveness towards his murderers and his unwavering confidence in Christ to the last proved a savor of life unto life. More than one accepted the Savior when Paul preached, and ere long fearlessly sealed their faith with their blood. Until his latest hour of life, Paul testified to the truth of his word in the Corinthians, where he said, God, who commanded the light to shine out of darkness, has shined in our hearts and given the light of the knowledge of the glory of God in the face of Jesus Christ. But we have this treasure in earthen vessels, that the excellency of the power may be God, may be of God and not of us. We are troubled on every side. Stay strong when it all goes wrong. Troubled on every side, yet not distressed. We are perplexed, but not in despair. Persecuted, but not forsaken. Cast down, but not dismayed, always bearing about in the body the dying of the Lord Jesus. See, he never took his eyes off of Jesus, ever. His perspective made him strong when it all goes wrong. He never lost sight of Jesus during this time. And finally, he went to his place of execution in great peace. No anxiety, no fear, no anger, no resentment. He was strong when it seemed in the natural that it was all going wrong. You and me can live there, but we have to know him, and we have to keep our eyes on him. When it just doesn't seem like there's any hope, you have to keep your eyes on him. That's the secret. That's the secret to hanging on. Draw strength from Jesus. Draw strength from him. Change the atmosphere. Praise him when you don't understand. Job is just fantastic. And I've referred to him a couple of times. Let me just read it to you as I close. Job chapter 1, I think it's verse 20. When Job had lost everything in a matter of hours, his wife came to him and they told him to just curse God and die. And it says, when all this tragedy was coming upon him, it says he fell. Job arose. He tore his robe in verse 20. He shaved his head from the mourning and the pain he had gone through. And he fell to the ground. Notice how he changes the atmosphere. He fell to the ground and worshiped. He didn't lose perspective. And as he worshiped, he said, naked I came from my mother's womb, and naked shall I return there. The Lord gave, and the Lord takes away. Blessed be the name of the Lord. I may not understand, I may not like it, it may be rough, but this is not my final home. This is not our final place. There is something better, more glorious and spectacular that is waiting for us. And when our eyes are permanently fixed on our Lord, who is coming soon, then we're able to face the tragedies of this life, the challenges of this world, and we're able to stay strong when it all goes wrong, when we don't lose sight of that. He's got you. And no one will snatch you out of his hands. No one. And no one's going to deceive you. Because he says if it were possible, they would deceive the very elect. It's not possible because he's got you. We need to rest in that love, that permanent love that embraces us. And know that our suddenly can be right now. Right now. Tonight, as our time of being strong and courageous and learning how to be so as we go back to the valley and back to the challenges of our routines and our lives, we want to have special prayer for each of you. We want to pray for you that the Lord transform your world, that you're suddenly come, and if an earthquake is necessary in your life,

open prison doors and for chains to fall off. Let the earthquake come. Amen. But we want to pray with you today. Ask Elder Keys and the pastors that are present to just join me here in the front of the platform. And we want to have prayer with you. Because some of you have been going through many things and challenges. And you may be about to go through them. But we want to make sure that as you face your challenges, that you remain strong and courageous. Amen. That the atmosphere change when you show up. Because God is your focal point. And so I want to invite you to just stand with me now. And we're going to pray together. And then I invite you to come forward as we here in the front with the pastors will pray for you. That the Lord keep you strong when it all goes wrong. That the Lord lift you when it feels like the waters are overpowering you. But above all, that you may know that you know that your God is able to save to the uttermost. Father in heaven, as our time comes to an end shortly, before we have our song of praise and adoration and our closing prayers, Lord, we're going to have just a short season to pray for one another. Lord, change the atmosphere. The struggles are real. The world is heaving, contracting, ready for deliverance. And so, Lord, we now call your people forward as we pray for one another. May our suddenly be now. And those watching, we invite you to pray where you are for your suddenly while we pray here. So come forward. I invite you to come forward if you would like to have special prayer. And the pastors are ready, and I'll join them here in the front. Ready for the suddenly to happen in your life. Here we go. Even so, Lord Jesus. Even so. Strong and courageous. Strong when it all goes wrong. Just come on forward and pray with someone here, and I'll pray with you also. If there's someone that you're next to, feel free to pray with them, or if you have a spouse, you want to pray together. But Father in heaven, we raise up our voices in prayer. We intercede for one another that the miracles would happen, the suddenlies would occur. Strong and courageous, fearless. Oh, Father, the needs of your people. Pray for health. I pray. Pray that you.

0: Jesus' name.
1: You need to speak here. You need to speak here because that one is not working down here.
0: Father in heaven, we continue to pray for one another. Have someone prayed for you? Yes. Okay. Father, let the miracles happen and the suddenlies occur. So many things have been shaking your people. Well, we pray for blessings upon all of them. You know the challenges, Father. Has someone prayed for you? Yes. As you have you had prayer?

Here, this is the final program, and trying to be a little bit quiet, respectful of what's happening here, and I'm so thankful for Pastor Labrador and his program and his messages, and that people are wanting prayer, special prayer for their lives, and perhaps you may want prayer in your life as well. You can go to the Lord and ask for Him to work in your life as well. It's kind of a difficult time to actually say that this is the conclusion of our Arizona Camp Meeting 2023. And I hope that you have enjoyed the programs and that it's been a blessing to you. I will cut away here in a minute if they do have a closing song, but I'm just not sure if that's going to happen. But I do want to let you all know that we hope that you have just experienced a rich blessing from the series here, this camp meeting. And we hope that if you are watching on Good News TV and you have an interest, maybe you've never visited an Adventist church before, well, I assure you there's a whole bunch of pastors up there praying for people, and I'm sure that they would love to be praying for you and invite you to come to their church. So please give us a call and let us know if that's you. You would like to go and visit a church in your community. We'd love to connect you with one of the churches. Perhaps you've been burdened with the fact that you've really appreciated these programs and you'd like to support Good News TV to help us continue to broadcast on the 11 TV stations throughout Arizona. Well, actually 9 TV stations throughout Arizona. And you'd like to help us with our mission to continue to proclaim 24 hours a day on, now I think it's 36 TV channels. On these 9 different TV stations, then please give us a call. We'd love to hear from you, and your investment in for heaven will certainly be used to God's glory. We want to also invite you, as I mentioned, if you would like to visit a church, give us a call, and we'd love to connect you there. We hope you've enjoyed this camp meeting, and that perhaps if you weren't able to come up this year, that you'll consider coming up next year. If you'd like any of the programs, you can give us a call and we'd love to get those to you, either delivering them to you or mailing them so that you can enjoy the camp meeting programs, either that you want to share with family or friends, or that you want, that you missed out on and you'd like to participate in. So I believe that this is the conclusion. I don't see a closing song. So I will just sign off and say God bless you all. May you have a wonderful evening and a great new week as we just concluded the Sabbath. We look forward to hearing from you. Don't hesitate to give us a call. God bless you. And until, if not before, until next year, then we'll look forward to perhaps seeing you sometime soon. God bless.

0: Well, hello everyone. This is Luke Skelton here with Jeremy, doing some work back behind me. And the two of us are here at the Preston Mesa Tower site on the Navajo Nation. We are here making some adjustments. The station's been on the air now for since December of last year, so it's been a year that this station has been on the air. And we're coming back up here to make some adjustments. We had a piece of equipment that was not accessible remotely, and so we're in the process of taking care of that, and we're also making some upgrades to make sure that remotely we can do more things. So it's kind of a brief trip here. This is the first of three tower sites that we're actually visiting during this trip, but just wanted to give you a brief update and let you know what's going on.
1: So I'm thinking to offset these two.
0: Yep.
1: So wires will come in here, come out the top over there to the transmitter, and then this will sit in here. So it should be able to be reached there, and then I'll knock out this hole as well to put our signal wire in.
0: So that we can manually reboot, so we can reboot remotely the transmitter, right?
1: Yep.
0: Very nice. Okay, I guess we're done. We got everything up and running, praise the Lord, so that we can get out of here and get back to the hotel, so that we will be up to the next tower site in the morning. So this is the final report for today. God bless you, and thank you so much for your support.

Across the ages, a battle has raged, unseen, yet shaping every empire, every soul. The Great Controversy unveils the epic struggle between Christ and Satan. A conflict began in heaven and echoes through history. From the flames of persecution to the thunder of the Reformation, from the rise of nations to the final clash of destiny, this book reveals the forces at work behind the scenes of our world. It illuminates the past and shows how historical events are fulfilled in Bible prophecy and how Bible prophecy will be fulfilled in the future. Call Good News TV now for your free copy.

Someone once said, "Nature does not hurry, and yet everything is accomplished." Never have I really seen the reality of this truth until I had the chance to visit a place that's far off the beaten path. A region of our world that's hard to get to and even harder to leave. An inspiring land that has gripped the imagination of thousands ever since its first visitors set foot on shore. A world of wonder, an island of intrigue.

The first recorded visit to this enchanted place happened by chance in 1535. It was the Bishop of Panama who stepped foot on this undiscovered land after accidentally finding it on his voyage to Peru. The bishop was amazed to see the rich diversity of this untouched domain. He was entertained by birds with bright blue feet bobbing up and down in their clumsy courtship dance. He was intrigued by the swimming and sunbathing iguanas laying on the sharp black lava rocks. The white sandy beaches were filled with lazy sea lions basking without a care in the full strength of the noonday sun. He was surprised to see penguins perfectly content living in this equatorial region. But of all the birds of the air, the fishes of the sea, and the beasts of the field, that which caught his attention the most were the giant tank-like tortoises covered in their armored shells. To the bishop, the shells of these ancient reptiles looked like the Spanish Galapagos horse saddles of that era, so he named the tortoises Galapagos. Then when the Flemish mapmaker Abraham Ortelius published his world atlas in 1570, he referred to these islands as Los Galapagos, which means islands of the saddlebacks. And so has this land of wonder been called ever since. The tortoises that give this place their name are some of the rarest creatures on earth. Exploited for their meat and oil, the population of the Galapagos tortoise has been decimated from 250,000 in the 16th century to around only 3,000 in the 1970s. 5 out of the original 15 different species are already extinct. The remaining 10 are on the endangered list. Now federally protected, these ancient islanders live the easygoing, laid-back life. With no natural predators, they are free to come and go as they please. Consisting on mainly a plant-based diet, these gentle giants can grow up to 6 feet long and weigh up to a whopping 800 pounds. With a generous appetite, they can eat up to 80 pounds of food per day, and they can survive a whole year without eating or drinking anything. They are the longest living reptiles on Earth, with an average lifespan of over 150 years. They carry their home on their back, and they graze wherever the grass is greener, most of the time taking them up to the highlands and even to the crest of the volcanoes. They're not afraid to venture to higher ground if that's what it takes to survive. There are so many amazing characteristics of these grass-grazing gentle giants, many of which it will be well for us to emulate in our own lives. Characteristics that will improve longevity and enable us to outlast the elements. The Galapagos tortoise teaches us, be blessed and don't stress. Wherever you go, make yourself at home. Rest well and take long walks. Don't settle for the lowlands, but head to higher ground. But take it one step at a time. Be hard on the outside, but soft on the inside. Chew your food carefully, but stick to a plant-based diet. 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Be flexible and adapt to your environment. And if you run out of sustenance, be patient and use what you got. Have no enemies. Be at peace with those around you. Remember, you may be slow, but you are rare and unique, and there is none that is quite like you. Live your life in such an impressive way that one day people will name an island after you. Many are the life lessons we learn from these majestic creatures. But of all the lessons, the one that sticks out to me the most is this. Many times, slow and steady is better than fast and gassed. Sometimes we live our lives in the fast lane, and we miss out on all the beautiful scenery around us. We invest our time and our energy trying to reach a specific destination, trying to attain a certain goal, and yet we fail to enjoy the journey. We fail to embrace the process of what it takes to get there. Human beings have a natural tendency to seek instant gratification without considering the long-term results. Many pour out their lives in trying to make a living, and yet they're not really living. We work hard to attain and accumulate, and yet we struggle to find genuine lasting peace and satisfaction. We are outwardly stimulated, and yet we're inwardly dissatisfied. Our bellies are full, and yet we're still hungry. And our discontent with what we got drains us of life, and it robs us of peace. And if we continue to live in this mindset, we will eventually run out of gas when it matters the most. Now don't get me wrong, there's nothing that takes the place of a good work ethic and a strong ambition of wanting to live a productive life. But the lesson we learn from these ancient

in Saddlebacks is this. Slow and steady is better than fast and gas. So don't rush into things and don't procrastinate your goals. If you want to live long, you must first live strong. And if you want to outlast the elements, you have to take it one day at a time and one step at a time. So let us be like the ancient Saddlebacks of Galapagos. May we be the rare and unique ones that people flock to see. May our modesty and simplicity be our strength and longevity. And if we do, perhaps one day someone will name an island after us. But until then, let's just keep heading to the highlands in faith. And by God's grace, I'll see you at the top. We hope you've been blessed and inspired by this new Reflections of Hope episode. This episode is one of many that's been produced all over the world. 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So please prayerfully consider partnering with us so that we may continue to share the hope of Jesus all over the world. Thank you so much for your support. Aloha and Maranatha. Our bellies are full, and yet we're still hungry. And it is better to live slow. It is better to go slow and far. They're not afraid to venture to higher ground if that's what it takes to survive. Have no enemies and be at peace with those around you. There's nothing that takes the place of a good work ethic and a strong ambition of wanting to live

You can only imagine what David Livingstone thought when, in November of 1855, he came across the waterfall he would name Victoria Falls. Victoria Falls is on the Zambezi River, the river from which the country of Zambia derives its name. Tourists flock from around the world to see the spectacular sight. Zambia is home to the Big Five, the Cape Buffalo, Lion, Leopard, Elephant, and Rhinoceros, named the Big Five long ago because they were the most difficult and dangerous African animals to hunt on foot. Nature, whether in Zambia or out your back door, speaks of nature's God, the great Creator. David wrote in Psalm 104, verse 24, "O Lord, how manifold are your works! In wisdom you have made them all. The earth is full of your possessions." When you see the wonders of nature, remember the God of creation, the one who made this world, the one who made you. John Bradshaw, It Is Written.

Matthew, the 12th chapter, is an almost unbelievable story about the unbelief of the scribes and the Pharisees, the religious leaders of the day. In Matthew 12, verse 22, they brought him a demon-possessed man who was blind and mute. But Jesus healed him

0: so that he could both talk and see. Now, I have often thought, whenever I read this verse, what would it have been like to be there and to watch Jesus open the eyes of the blind man? So the very first thing he saw in his entire life was the face of the Savior. Wouldn't you love to have been there to see that happen?
1: Amen.
0: You would think the people would just be rejoicing and shouting, hallelujah, praise the Lord, worship the Messiah. He's here. But they didn't. Verse 23 says, all the people were astonished, and they said, is he the son of David? Is he the Messiah? Instead of rejoicing in what God had done, they went running to their pastors. And they said, what about that? You tell us, is he the Messiah? Verse 24, when the Pharisees heard this, they said, no, that's only by Beelzebub, the prince of demons, that this fellow drives out demons. He's not the Messiah. He's a demon. He's not the Messiah. He's a devil. Reminds me of the old saying, if you can't fault the message, then shoot the messenger. That's nothing new. That's what they did back then. They couldn't fault anything Jesus said or anything that he did. And so what else are they going to do? They didn't want to believe him, so they have to shoot the messenger. Oh, no, he's not the Messiah. He's the devil. The devil uses that same tactic all the time, even now today. Some of you have been warned. You've told me. Some of you have been warned not to go to Revelation now. That's a cult over there. If you can't fault the message, then call him a name. Shoot the messenger. Oh, don't go listen to old Cologne. He's a cult. He's a demon. He'll lead you to the pathways of hell without one single text to back it up. The devil's always worked that way. So if anybody tells you, oh, don't go there, it's a cult, just rejoice and know you're in good company, because that's what they did to Jesus. So Jesus said in verse 31, I tell you, every sin and blasphemy will be forgiven men. But the blasphemy against the Spirit, that will not be forgiven. There is a sin that God is not going to forgive. What is it? Blasphemy against the Holy Spirit. He'll forgive every other sin, but he won't forgive blasphemy against the Spirit. Well, what's that? We've just seen it. Jesus performed a miracle. He opened the eyes of that blind man. He opened his mouth of the dumb so that he could talk. And they all said, no, that was not God. That was the devil. It wasn't the Holy Spirit. It was the devil. So to attribute the obvious work of the Holy Spirit of God and say that that was not the Holy Spirit, that was the devil, is blaspheming the Holy Spirit. And it's a sin that cannot be forgiven. You know, a lot of people say, boy, am I glad to hear that. I'll make sure I never do that. Well, fine. I hope you don't. But there are two problems. First of all, it doesn't take the unpardonable sin to be lost. People are going to be lost for plain old unpardoned sin. You don't have to blaspheme the Holy Spirit to be lost. You don't have to commit the unpardonable sin. That's the first problem. Second,

problem is that those Pharisees, those religious leaders, those popular pastors and teachers, at first, they never dreamed that they would ever commit the unpardonable sin. They never thought for a moment that they would ever say the work of the Holy Spirit was just the devil. Well, then how did they get there? How did they arrive at the place where they were willing to say that was not the Holy Spirit, that was the devil, knowing it was the Spirit all along? How did they get there? That's what we want to talk about. That's the unpardonable sin. That's the mysterious way of sin. How did they get there? Jesus shows us in verse 30, just before he made that statement, "He who is not with me is against me, and he who does not gather with me scatters." So Jesus is stripping away any possibility of being neutral about God. You can't be neutral about God. It was the attempt to be neutral that paved the way to the unpardonable sin. He who is not with me is against me. He who does not gather with me scatters. So I tell you, every sin and blasphemy will be forgiven, men, but blasphemy against the Spirit will not be forgiven. They were trying to be neutral, and it was the attempt to be neutral that paved the way to the unpardonable sin. You cannot be neutral about God. You can be neutral about a lot of things. It's fun around election times when that comes around and watching all the politicians trying to be neutral. They go to one group and what do you think about this? You know, and they know what that group wants to hear, and so they try to be neutral. Then they go to another group and they might say just the opposite to that group. You can be neutral about politics. You can be neutral about a lot of things, but you can't be neutral about God. You cannot come to the Bible, discover the truth in God's Word, and then walk away the same person you were when you first came. Amen. Either we're with him or against him. You can't be neutral. Either you're gathering with him or you are scattering. That's what Jesus himself said. There's no straddling the fence. And anyone who tries to straddle the fence is sooner or later going to have to make an excuse to explain why they haven't made a decision to follow God, and that excuse makes them the enemy to God. That's how the mysterious way of sin works. You can't straddle the fence. If the truth is the truth, then either you're with it or against it. Either we're gathering with him or scattering. As I studied through this in the Bible, I discovered there are five basic excuses that Jesus heard when he was here on this earth. And I found out after, didn't take me 35 years of doing this to find out, learned pretty quickly. Same devil that worked in the time of Jesus is still at work right now. Because I hear those same five excuses even yet today. In fact, one time we were on the East Coast and got down towards the end of the... In fact, we were just about this night. It was this night. I was visiting a fella before the meeting at his home, and he hadn't even accepted Jesus as his Savior. I said, "Hey, you've been coming to these meetings now for 4 weeks nearly, and you haven't accepted Jesus. What's standing in your way?" And he went down the list. 1, 2, 3, 4, 5, all five of them. He gave me an excuse. Later on that night, he came to the meeting. It happened to be this topic. Wow, he got mad at me. And afterwards, he said, "You told them everything I said to you today." I said, "Let me see your printout." So he hands me his printout, and I said, "Look, they're all right here. I didn't print this up between the time I left your house and got here tonight." The same devil that was at work in Jesus' day is the devil at work right now, except he's a couple of thousand years better at it now. So would you like to know what those five excuses are?

Unanswered questions prevent people from following the Lamb. That was one excuse. Unanswered questions. I don't understand everything about the Bible yet. I hear that all the time. Oh, there's just so much I've learned in Revelation now. I don't understand it all. As soon as I understand everything that I've been studying here, then I'll be ready to follow Jesus. Folks, there are some things in the Bible you're not going to understand until we're at the other side, until we're on the other side. You're not going to understand it. We're trying to understand an infinite God with a peanut brain, and it just doesn't wrap around an infinite God. There are some things in the Bible I don't understand. I've been studying this for a long time. There are things in here I don't understand. When I get to heaven, I got a little notebook I hope the Lord lets me take with me. Because I want to visit with some people. Paul. I want to sit down with Paul. And I'm going to say, Paul, you see that verse? Why did you write that? You know how much trouble you caused me? Sure, there are things in here that are hard to understand. Peter didn't even understand it all. He admitted that. He said, Paul wrote stuff that are hard for us to understand. So if it's hard for Peter, don't be surprised if there are things that we can't understand, that we can't answer. But I can tell you this. I may not be able to answer every question about everything in the Bible, but God has made it plain enough for me to know that I can trust Him, and that if I can't answer every question, the ones I can answer enough to give me confidence that I can trust Him with the ones I can't. There are enough answers in this book so that no one has any excuse to not accept Jesus Christ. I mean, we don't want to be like the fool caught on top of a 14-story building that's on fire, and the stairways are burning and the elevators are burning, and there's no way for him to get down, and he hollers out the window, help me, help me. And he looks down, and there are the firemen, and they got this big net down there spread out, and they said, jump, jump, and we'll catch you. And he says, whoa, wait a minute, I got questions first. They said, well, don't worry about the questions, jump, and then we'll catch you and answer your questions after. Well, I don't know about that. How did this fire get started in the first place? How do I know the net's strong enough? How do I know you won't drop it and let me go down and die? Sure, there are questions, unanswered questions. The Bible shows us. Here in John chapter 9, in John chapter 9, verse 28, they hurled insults at him, the disciples. They said, you're this fellow's disciple. We're disciples of Moses. Now, we know that God spoke to Moses, but this fella, we don't even know where he comes from. Who's his father anyway? Unanswered questions. That's one of the excuses Jesus heard. We got to understand it all. We have to know all about the incarnation. How could he be the Son of God? We have to understand all of that. You'll never fully understand how God could become man, but there's enough in here for me to know I can trust him. And then in chapter 7, verse 41, some were saying, who is this man? Surely he's a prophet. Others said, no, he's the Christ. Still others said, how can the Christ come from Galilee? Verse 42, doesn't the scripture say that Christ will come from David's family, Bethlehem, the town where David lived? Thus, verse 43, the people were divided because of Jesus. I hear that sometimes too. Oh, that cologne, he's divisive. Don't go to that church. They divide Christianity. They divide Christianity over those who want to keep Sunday and those who keep the Sabbath. They divide us. No, they don't. Truth always divides. Truth always divides because those who don't want to accept truth are going to reject it and hate the ones who teach it. Amen. Truth always divides. But it's not the truth so much that divides. It's those who don't want to accept the truth and reject the truth. They don't want to bring it into their hearts. They don't want to make change. And so they attack the truth. Yeah, that's a demon or a devil without one Bible verse. If they do give you a Bible verse, they just take it and twist it so much out of context that anybody can see that it's not making sense. That's the mysterious way of sin.

And then the second excuse, probably the one I hear the most, usually sounds like, oh, here it is in the Bible. Let me read that first. In verse 32, John 7, Pharisees heard the crowds whispering things about Jesus. And so the chief priests and the Pharisees sent temple guards to go and arrest him. Go get him, arrest him, bring him back here. So the guards went. And they went to arrest Jesus. And when they came back, no Jesus. Why didn't you bring them here? Verse 46, I love this answer. Because no one ever spoke the way this man does. Don't you like that? They went to arrest Jesus, didn't come back with him. Where is he? Why didn't you bring him back? Whoa, man, nobody ever spoke like he did. I never heard the Word of God so clearly. I've never seen the Bible so clearly explained, and it makes so much sense to me. No one spoke like he does. Their hearts burned inside. Now watch what the religious leaders said. These were the most powerful preachers in the land. And here's what they said, verse 47, you mean he has deceived you also? The Pharisees retorted. Have any of the rulers, have any of the Pharisees believed in him? No, just this mob. They know nothing about the law or the Bible. There's a curse on them. Let me tell you what it sounds like today. If those Adventists were teaching the truth, if Saturday is really the Sabbath day and not Sunday, why doesn't everybody else see it? Why is it they're the only church that teaches it? Are you trying to say everybody else is wrong? You see, and they try to make it look like the one teaching the truth is the one at fault for saying that everybody else is wrong. Have any of the Pharisees believed them? No. Truth is not popular. And that's one of the big excuses I hear. Well, I don't understand. How can Saturday be the Sabbath? Look at all the other churches go on Sunday. The question isn't what all the other churches do. The question is, what did God say? Amen. And I want to tell you something. Anybody who asks the question, why does everybody else do Sunday when the Bible says Saturday, anybody that asks that question is beginning to understand the power of the Antichrist. Because the whole world is going to worship the beast, except for the few whose names are written in the book of life belonging to the Lamb. Jesus himself said, broad is the way that leads to destruction, and many are going to go there, but straight and narrow the way that leads to life, only a few are going to find it. That tells me that if everybody believes one thing, then watch out, because it's probably not correct. Only a few are going to embrace the truth about Jesus. He said that himself. So don't go looking for the most popular teaching. Look for the most biblical teaching. And then you know that you're standing on solid ground. The truth has never been popular. It wasn't even popular in the Garden of Eden. There was a woman, and there was a snake, and the man, and the snake said, you think you're going to die? You're not going to die. Eat it. And so they ate it. All three of them believed the lie. The truth wasn't even popular then. We learned last time the truth wasn't popular in the days of Noah. Only one man on the entire planet Earth got it right. Amen. One preacher. Everybody else was wrong. Truth isn't popular. Never was popular. Never will be. Elijah, one man of God on Mount Carmel, 850 false prophets, the king and all the other people, and that one man of God dressed in his funny-looking camel-haired robe was the only one that got it right.

around taking surveys to find the truth. You find the truth by standing in the Word of God. Keep your nose in this book, folks. Follow the Lamb. And that's the only way to find the truth. Don't follow me. Don't follow my church. Follow Jesus Christ. Amen. A man was walking to the city of Jerusalem one day, 2,000 years ago, and he sees this man hanging on a cross between two other men. And he looks up there, and the one in the middle had a sign on his cross, and it said, "This is Jesus of Nazareth, the King of the Jews." And he asked the Roman soldier standing at the foot of the cross, "Is that true? Is that really the Messiah? Is that Jesus, the King of the Jews?" And Roman soldier laughs and says, "Does he look like it? Look at him." But he's not convinced, so he goes into the city and he looks for the biggest temple he can find. And there the high priest is getting ready to offer the lamb for a sacrifice while the Lamb of God is hanging on the cross. And he says, "Excuse me a minute, sir, can I ask you something?" "Certainly, what is it?" "That man out there on the cross, is he the Messiah?" "It says he is. Is he really the Son of God? Is he Jesus, the Son of God?" And the priest smiles and says, "No, he's not the Son of God." And while our friend is walking across the courtyard of the city, he sees, someone sees him and says, "You, I saw you talking to him out there. I saw you. You're one of his disciples." And Peter says, "I never knew that cursed man." How do you find truth? By asking people? By taking a survey? By believing what God said? Third excuse. Cost too much. Rich young man came up to Jesus one time. "What should I do to be saved?" "Oh, keep the commandments." "Oh, I've done that ever since I was a little boy. No problem." But Jesus said, "You lack one thing. Sell everything that you own and give it to the poor. Take up your cross and follow me." And the rich young man turned his back and walked away because it cost too much, he thought, to follow Jesus. He prized his earthly possessions more than God. Sometimes people, that same excuse today, costs too much. Can't afford to pay tithe or offerings. Folks, it doesn't cost too much. God gives us everything we have. He just wants a tenth back. God's a God who could take a couple of fish and five loaves of bread and feed a multitude. He can take your 90% and make sure that you're going to be able to survive with it. In fact, he's going to make sure you do more with the 90 than you could if you kept it all to yourself. You can't afford not to follow God. Amen. Some people say, "Well, Pastor, I can't do that. I can't follow Jesus because I have to work on Saturday and I have to feed my family." God knows that. He knows that. Jesus said, "Seek ye first the kingdom of God and his righteousness, and he'll supply what you need." He knows you need clothes. Look at the birds, how pretty they are. The grass and its splendor. He knows you need all this. He knows you need a roof. Seek ye first his kingdom. He's going to take care of what you need, and he'll never let you down. Now, it doesn't mean that you're going to get whatever you want. He says, "I'll give you whatever you need if you keep him first." And you can claim that promise. And I've seen it happen over and over again. I remember we were in Kentucky and doing a Revelation Now. A young man came to the meeting. This was back in the 70s, and he was a real genuine hippie. Didn't have any money. He had long hair, and he had a necklace on with the big peace sign. Walked around peace, peace. I mean, real hippie. He'd been hitchhiking across the country. Didn't have any money. Stopped there.
just about the time

We were doing Revelation now because he needed to get a little job to get some money so he'd go on a little bit. Came to Revelation now and heard about Jesus, gave his heart to Jesus, became a Jesus hippie. It's the best kind. And then he learned about the Sabbath. And he made a decision to start keeping the Sabbath. He had been there for a while. He was such a hard worker that they kept promoting him. At first, he was just unloading trucks. By the time we got there, he had worked up to be the manager of the electronics department, radios, TVs, stereos, all that stuff. And he said, I want to keep the Sabbath, but wow, that's our biggest day. And I'm the department manager. We all have to be there on Saturday. He says, what can I do? I said, well, it's easy. Just follow the Lamb. Do what Jesus wants you to do. What does he want you to do? He wants me to keep the Sabbath. I said, well, do that. He says, okay. So I gave him some tips on how to talk to his supervisor. And he went in to talk to his supervisor. And his supervisor gave him Sabbath off. Came to the meeting that night, just happy as he could be. Hey, Pastor, Pastor, it worked. The Lord did it for me. I don't have to work on Saturdays. All I need to do now is go in and work late on Friday nights, and I don't have to go in on Saturdays anymore. I almost threw up. I forgot to tell him about that. I didn't have the heart, but it was the truth. I had to tell him. And I said, well, you know, I forgot something. I explained it to him, and his face just dropped. I can't go back in there again. Oh, yeah, God did it once. He can do it again. Come on now. Boy, everything inside of me was just churning. He says, okay, I'm going to do it. He goes in, comes back the next night. I did it. Now all I need to do is go in Saturday night after sundown and work late at night, and I don't have to work on Sabbath anymore. Praise the Lord. You can't afford not to follow God. Take your stand. He can help you. He'll provide what you need. It's not a good excuse. Now, I'm not going to promise you that if you keep the Sabbath, you'll never lose your job and you'll always get a better one. I'm not going to promise you that, because the time's coming when we're going to die. We need to be willing to die because of our faith in God. Amen. But I can promise you, God will take care of you. Amen. That's what he promised us. And then there's another excuse. This is the toughest of all. The devil doesn't play by the rules. He's not afraid to kick when you're down. Matthew chapter 10, verse 34. One of the hardest things that I think Jesus said, it took me a long time to even begin to try to understand this one. He said, do not suppose that I've come to bring peace to the earth. I have not come to bring peace, but a sword. I've come to turn a man against his father, a daughter against a mother, a daughter-in-law against a mother-in-law. A man's enemies will be the members of his own household. Anyone who loves his father or mother more than me is not worthy of me. Anyone who loves his son or daughter more than me is not worthy of me. And anyone who does not take his cross and follow me is not worthy of me. Wow, how could Jesus ever say that? I didn't come to bring peace, but a sword. He's the Prince of Peace. What did he mean? I didn't come to bring peace, but a sword. I came to turn a man against his father and a father against his... What did Jesus mean by all of this? Well, I thought about it and prayed about that for a long time. I said, Lord, please help me to understand this. And finally came to the conclusion that true love is a triangular relationship. That's what I told my wife when we got married. I said, now you need to know something. You're number two in my life. Is that okay? She said, that's okay, as long as God's number one. Because you see, when we put God number one, that's best for us. He's at the top of the triangle. We're at the bottom of each corner. The closer you get to God, the closer you get to each other. Amen? Amen. It's a triangular relationship. And that's what this is all about. You see, the moment you accept Jesus as your Savior, at that moment, you have peace with God. And you know that. A lot of you experience that. You have peace with God. Some of you for the first time in the last couple of weeks. But at that very same instant, you become an enemy to the world.
There is no such thing as peace with God and peace at the world. The world hates God. And if you are right with God, you become an enemy to the world, and they're going to hate

0: hate you. He didn't come to make peace with the world. He came to make peace with those who have fed up to here with the world and want something better.
1: Amen.
0: You see, when a man puts his wife's desires over God, then he's really saying that you're more important to me than God is. And folks, if we're really honest, the thing we want more than anything else is for husbands and wives and families to be together in Jesus Christ. Amen?
1: Amen.
0: We want to all be together. But if we say, well, if you don't want me to get baptized, I won't. I love you so much, honey. Oh, dear, I just won't do it. Then you're saying God is more important, and you're tying God's hands. He can't use you to win the ones you want more than anything else. It's only when we take our stand for God and put Him first, then He can use you to reach the ones you love the most.
1: Amen.
0: Now, I'm not saying it will always work that way, but at least you're giving God a chance.
1: Amen.
0: We were in Louisville, Kentucky, big Revelation Now meeting, a big auditorium downtown Louisville, and there's a young couple coming the first night, couple of nights sitting right in the front row. And then the third night, I noticed that he wasn't there anymore. She was all by herself. So afterwards, I'd gotten acquainted with him a little bit. And afterwards, I went down and I said, hey, where's George? Oh, he's not going to come anymore. Oh, why not? Well, he just says he's not really that interested. But you're going to keep coming. Oh, yeah, I'm going to come every night. And she did. She came every night all by herself, she and a friend, but not with George. Well, after we got down towards the end, the Spirit convicted her heart, and she came down forward in an altar call and said, Pastor, I want to get baptized. I want to follow the Lamb. I want to get baptized. So she went home and told George, you need to come to the meeting in a few more nights because I'm going to get baptized and I want you to see me. He says, you're going to get baptized? She says, yeah, I'm going to get baptized. I'm going to follow the Lamb. And he said, over my dead body. No wife of mine is going to be some goody-goody Christian. I don't need that around here. If you want to get baptized, then you go find some other place to live. What would you do? Now, I know what you think you would do. But when you come right down to the reality of it, it's not that easy. And she had a huge decision to make. And she came back to the meeting. And she said, Pastor, George said, I can't get baptized. And I said, what are you going to do? She said, I don't know. I don't know what to do. Pastor, what should I do? I said, well, what does Jesus want you to do? Jesus wants me to get baptized. I said, why don't you just follow the Lamb? Leave it up to Him. Do you trust Him? She said, I do. She said, I want to be baptized tomorrow night. So tomorrow night comes, and a friend went to pick her up, and George got so mad, he locked her up in the bedroom. She couldn't get out. A friend's out there honking the horn. So she opens the window and hollers out there, George, lock me in the bedroom. I can't get out. Well, he's so embarrassed and angry at her that he opens the door. He says, go ahead and go. Do whatever you want to do, but if you get baptized, don't come back. And I mean it. What would you do if that was you? She came to the meeting that night, and she had a little plastic bag with her clothes in it. And she was baptized. And I want to tell you something. It brought tears to my eyes when she came up out of that water with the most peaceful expression on her face, knowing what she faced ahead. That's the peace that passes understanding, the Bible talks about.
1: Amen.
0: The world can't understand that.

She went home, and the next night, George was sitting in the front row right next to her. Seek ye first my kingdom and my righteousness. I'm not going to promise you that if you take your stand, that those who oppose you are going to all of a sudden change their minds. It doesn't happen. Everybody has to make their own choice. But what I'm telling you is that when you stand for God, you're doing the one thing that enables God to use you to reach out to the ones that you love the most, and you're giving them the best opportunity. Family, oh, what an excuse. What an excuse. And then the last one, James wrote, he who knows what is right and does it not, for him it is sin. A lot of times people ask me, what about my grandma and grandpa? They never heard about all this, but they were such good Christians. He who knows what is right and does it not, for him it is sin. God doesn't hold us accountable for what we don't know, but he certainly holds us accountable for what we know. Now notice, he who knows what is right and does it not. It doesn't say he who feels that it's right and does it not, but he who knows the truth. And I hear so many times people tell me, what do you think about what you've been learning here? Oh, Pastor, I've never learned so much in my life as I have in the last 4 weeks that we've been studying together. Sabbath too? Oh, yeah, I understand that. That was so clear to me. I've never seen. Have you thought about keeping it yet? Well, I'm praying on that one, Pastor. And when the Spirit moves me and I feel convicted, I'm going to do it. Now, some of you have said that. I'm not picking on you. I've been preaching this for 35 years, saying the same thing. There's nothing in the verse that says, wait till you feel moved by the Spirit to do right. Jesus didn't feel right when he hung on the cross and said, my God, why have you forsaken me? Feelings are tricky. Feelings make us want to put off and delay acting on what we know is right. And that's a dangerous thing to do. It's dangerous. Because God made us in such a way that we can tune out things that bother us and get on with life. You get a new job. Requires you to get up an hour earlier in the morning to get to work on time. So you set your alarm an hour earlier. The morning the alarm goes off and you are not ready to get out of bed yet. And so you reach over there trying to find that snooze button. Oh man, it's too early. I just need 5 more minutes. You know the 5 minutes of sleep you get after you turn that snooze button off? That's the best all night, isn't it? And so you hit the snooze button. 5 minutes, that's all. And then you get up, and then the next morning the alarm goes off, snooze button again. Oh, man, I'm not ready. Well, this goes on about 3 or 4 times, and then one morning you wake up, and the angle of the sun's a lot higher than it's been. And you're hearing sounds that you weren't hearing before. And you're saying, Pastor, sounds like you're talking from experience. Yeah, I'm afraid I am. I missed a flight. When I was in the Air Force, I missed one of my missions. I slept through it. So I know what it's like to sleep through the clock. So you look at that clock and you pick it up and you're already late for work. You shake it. Say, why didn't you ring? When you look at it, you realize it did ring. It rang all the way down. You didn't even hear it. So you rush out of bed, get dressed real quick, rush down to work, and then that day on the way home, you stop at the hardware store and you buy one of those old-fashioned double-clinging alarm clocks, you know, double bell on top. Maybe a washtub to invert and put it on top of that.

just to make sure. Yeah, in the morning, that thing goes off. You know what happened. Well, I'm getting a little ahead of myself because, you see, God made us so that we can tune out those distracting alarm clocks and anything that distracts us. I remember when I was a

buy my weekly bag of beans and rice. That was the only thing I knew how to make. And then I'd see the mothers there with their carts all full of stuff flowing over and the kids tugging at their skirts and jeans and knocking things off the shelves. I'm thinking, how do they keep their sanity? Got married, had to, now I know. God made us so that we can tune out distracting things. I was studying the Bible with a lady one time. They had a little boy about that big. I don't know if you ever visited people that have little boys about that big, but I can promise you every time you go, they're going to go get every toy out of their toy box one at a time and bring them out there to you to play with. So I'm sitting there trying to study the Bible, and here he comes with a police car. Woo, woo, woo, woo, woo. And then he comes with a train. You know, choo, choo, choo, up my leg, down the other leg, airplane dive bombing. Yeah. About to tear my Bible apart. And she says, oh, don't pay any attention to him. I don't even hear him. And she didn't. You see, God made us so we can tune out distracting things. I remember the first week I was on alert, assigned to the 62nd Bomb Squadron in Barksdale Air Force Base, Louisiana, B-52 crew. And we had to live in a little building right outside on the end of the runway, just beside all the bombers, loaded with fuel and nuclear weapons, ready to go to war. This is way back in the Cold War times. And we had to live right there, sleep there, waiting for that alarm to blow off and send us off to war. All day long, the first day, we're in target studies, simulator practice, going over the mission over and over and over again. I was so tired. Got to my bed that night, sitting out there. I don't know if you ever tried to sleep on the end of a runway with eight engines of a B-52 jet roaring over your head all night. I was just about to go off, and roar, there goes the first jet. Oh, shook me up out of my, what's that? And then I'm back to sleep again. Roar, there goes another one, all night long. And I'm thinking, a whole week of this? I'm not going to be fit to fly a mission if we have to go to war. But you know, after a few days went by, I was able to get a little bit of sleep every night. And by the end of the week, I could sleep through the night without hearing one jet take off. Because God made us to be able to tune out things that distract us. The Bible tells us that. In 1 Timothy, the 4th chapter, verse 2, he speaks of those who are hypocritical liars. Consciences have been seared as with a hot iron. Our consciences can be seared, the Bible says, so it doesn't work on us anymore. You see, he made us so that we can tune out things that bother us, not only in the physical world, but in the spiritual world too. You know that. You know that when you discover something's true and you reject it and you live the wrong way and you do the wrong things, your conscience bothers you, doesn't it? We've all experienced that. But what happens if you ignore your conscience and you do it again? It makes it easier the next time, right? And if you do it again, it makes it easier the next time until pretty soon you can do these things and your conscience won't even bother you at all. I know that's true. I've been there. You see, God made us that way. He made us so that we can tune out spiritual things. He made us so that we can live our lives in rebellion against God. You see, if it had been any differently, God would be acting by force instead of love. Amen. He made us so that we can reject His truth and live with that choice. Suppose He made us so that our conscience bothered us when we sinned. And then the next time we do it, it bothers you worse. And then the next time, even worse. And worse and worse. Pretty soon you would get to the place to where either you better obey God or you go insane. And there would be no choice. So He made us so that we can tune out, even spiritually, things that bother us and get on with life. It's not a real peace. It's a white flag surrender kind of peace. Real peace only comes when we surrender to God, not to sin. But we can get on with life
that way. Some people say when you do that, you have committed the unpardonable sin. If you sin and your conscience bothers you and you keep sinning and it doesn't bother you anymore, you've committed the unpardonable sin.

sin. That's not true. The unpardonable sin is blasphemy against the Holy Spirit. It's close to being the unpardonable sin. It's the next step to the unpardonable sin. I've been there. I have sat in church just because whenever I went home, I went because my mom wanted me to go, and I'd go with her. And I would hear a sermon, and everybody's sitting there wiping tears, and I look at my mother, and she's there with tears streaming down her cheek, and I know that those tears are for me. I know that, and yet I'm sitting there laughing at her on the inside. How can anybody be so foolish to believe this nonsense? It never touched me one bit. I've been there. But thank God that's not the unpardonable sin. On the way home, you do stop and you buy an old-fashioned alarm clock with that double clanging bell. In the morning when that goes off, your heart is racing. And when it settles down a little bit, you get out of bed and get dressed and you're off to work. And a few mornings of that, you don't need that old hardware store double clanging bell anymore. Your clock radio works fine. If you keep responding to that, did you know that you can wake up before the music even comes on? See, I've had those experiences too. We can become resensitized. If we don't feel the Spirit anymore, it's a dangerous thing. You're right next to committing the unpardonable sin, but we can become resensitized because if we just respond to the little bit of light that we have, then the Bible says that light shines brighter and brighter and brighter and brighter. And some of you may be worried. I've had people tell me, I think I did the unpardonable sin, Pastor. You wouldn't be worrying about it if you did. Amen. You wouldn't be here if you did. But I don't feel anything. I don't want to respond to any. I don't feel like responding to anything. It doesn't matter. If you're concerned about it, just respond. And that little light's going to shine brighter. And if you respond to the new light, it gets brighter and brighter and brighter until that perfect day, the Bible says, we can become resensitized. But there's another way that people try to delay and put off following Jesus, and that's to rationalize. Rationalizing is just making an excuse for what you did, explaining it away. Trying to find a loophole. I remember the first time I went to prison as a visitor. Nebraska State Penitentiary. Our flag football team was going to go play the flag football team on the inside wall of the prison. We didn't know what that was. We just knew that's where the worst guys were. And we had pictures in our minds of the meanest, vilest-looking men, so guilt-ridden that they were just wanting to devour us and tear us apart. We were a little nervous about this. But do you know, when we got in there, I didn't see one guilty-looking man, not one, because of rationalizing. Well, I didn't really murder the guy. He would have had a heart attack the next day anyway. Or it was just self-defense. Or I didn't do anything that any one of you wouldn't have done if you'd have been in the situation I was in. That's rationalizing. And the reason rationalizing is so dangerous is because the Bible says that we can come to believe a lie just as sincerely as people believe the truth. That's scary. In fact, Paul wrote to the church at Thessalonica, the coming of the lawless one, that's the Antichrist, will be in accordance with the work of Satan, displayed in all kinds of counterfeit miracles, signs, and wonders, in every sort of evil that deceives those who are perishing. They perish because they refuse to love the truth and to be saved, and for this reason God sends them a powerful delusion so they'll believe a lie. I hope you caught that. God sends the delusion. God sends the Antichrist. So that those who reject him can believe the lie. And they perish not because they didn't believe the truth, but that they didn't love the truth.
You can believe the truth without loving the truth. The devil believes.

believes it. He knows Jesus died on the cross. He was there, but he doesn't love it. They perish because they don't love the truth. Loving the truth is understanding the truth and bringing it into your heart. Loving the truth is not saying, well, I'm going to think about it. I'm going to pray on it. I'm going to see what God leads me to do. God leads us through this, not through this. It's dangerous to delay and put it off. I have people doing this all the time. Pastor, I'm going to get my little red notebook. I'm going to go through every one of those lessons in Revelation now is over with. And when I finish every one of those lessons, look up every text, then I'm going to be ready to get baptized and follow the Lamb. 35 years we've been doing this. I'm still waiting for the first person to tell me they did it. If we don't respond when Jesus calls us, how can we think we're going to respond after? Because the longer we wait, the harder it gets. Today is the day. Now, a young boy was born into a poor family, lived in the Swiss Alps. They didn't even have enough money to keep food on the table. So this young fella's job was to go out into the woods and to spot big eagle nests. And he knew how to tell when the time was just right. He could climb that tree and take the eggs out of the eagle's nest, and he would use those eggs to contribute to help feed the family. This one particular time, he found an eagle's nest high up on a ledge. And he kept watching it and watching it and finally decided, this is the right time. I'm going to climb way up there and get it. No problem. He's done this kind of thing all along. So he goes up to the wall, and it's just a sheer straight-up wall. There's no way he's going to climb that. Oh, no problem. He knew those mountains like the back of his hand. So I'll go around the back side, and then I'll go up over the top and come down, and I can get the eggs. Well, he went to the back side, but he discovered that that ledge was down beneath and below. It was an actual overhang, and there was no way he could climb down that way to get the eggs. Still no problem, because he had a rope with him. So all I need to do is just tie this rope to a tree. So he tied his rope to a tree, and then he put a few knots in the end, let it down over the side of the cliff. And then his thought was that he would lower himself down on the rope until his feet were level with that ledge. Then he could swing, and swing wide enough that he could just jump off the ledge and grab those eggs and then climb back up the rope. So he did that. He climbed down on the rope. He had knots there to keep his hands from slipping. And there he is hanging hundreds of feet up in the air. He's not afraid. He'd done that many, many times. So he starts to swing wider and wider and wider until finally all he did was just step off on that ledge. When he bent down to pick up those eggs, he froze in a moment of panic because he realized he had let go of the rope and watched it swinging away. You know, in times like that, thoughts go through our mind rapidly, and he thought about a lot of things. He said, well, I'm going to climb up, but he couldn't because that was just an overhang. No way to climb up. I'll climb down too straight, couldn't go down. I'll call for help. He knew he was so far away, nobody would ever hear him. He also knew that in a few days he'd get so weak, he'd be easy prey for that mother eagle, and she would tear him to shreds. And he realized the only hope he had was that rope. And he knew that the first time that rope came back, it would be as close as it would ever get. If he waited for the second time, it would be a little further out there, and another time even further out. And if he waited too long, that rope would be hanging motionless far out of his reach. The rope was coming. He had to make a decision, and he needed to decide right then. So the young fellow stood on the edge of that cliff, toes hanging over the end. The rope is moving towards him. He bends his knees, flexes his muscles, and at just the split second instant when that rope held still before it began to go back the other way, with all of the strength and energy he could muster, he leaped out into space, grabbed the rope, and climbed to safety. For some of you, that rope is still swinging, and it will never be any closer than it is right now.
The longer we wait to follow the Lamb,

am, the more difficult it's going to be until it's far out of our reach. Today is the day, if you hear His voice, don't harden your heart. Respond to Him. Follow the Lamb.

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My name is Luke Skelton. 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Oh, and there's one other thing. You'll probably notice that we regularly share updates of what we're doing behind the scenes to improve our operation and to reach more people. Well, if God impresses you, then please consider a special gift periodically to help us with those various projects. And so whether you can give or not, we want to encourage you to keep watching our channels and tell your friends. Finally, I want to thank you all. Thank you so much for your prayers and support. And most of all, thank you for watching Good News TV. God bless you.

Hello and welcome to Help in Daily Living. Today we're going to talk about how do we deal with hurt feelings? How do we deal with frustration and anger? How do we deal with when someone steps on our toes? I mean, if they do it on purpose, it really hurts. But what if they do it unintentionally? It still hurts. How do we deal with it when people hurt us? In Romans chapter 12, verse 21, it tells us, "Do not be overcome of evil, but overcome evil with good." And what that's actually saying is that when someone is bad to me, I should actually be good to them. And in my human nature, really, that is not natural to me. And so I think we really do need divine strength when we deal with this topic of how to deal with conflict, how to deal with frustration and anger and hurt feelings. And so I'm going to ask Carmen to

0: lead us in a word of prayer. Carmen, will you do that?
1: Dear Heavenly Father, Lord, thank you so much for this beautiful day and for your nature here. And God, I just want to ask that you would come be with us now as we talk about how you would have us to relate to our brothers and sisters in Christ. In Jesus' name, amen.
0: Amen.
2: One of my life goals is to run a marathon. But preparing for a marathon takes about 16 weeks of training. And before you can even start the average training program, you have to be able to run 30 minutes nonstop. Yeah, I can do that, but it is extremely tiring. When training starts, you run 3 or 4 days a week. And as the weeks go by, the mileage increases. By the last week of training, you run 34.2 miles. This is just the running part of training. In preparation for a marathon, you also have to eat healthy food, drink lots of water, not pop, and get plenty of sleep. All of this is done so that you can say, I ran a marathon. Throughout the whole training program, your body is being pushed to the max, and there are days when you want to quit. This whole training thing, to me, seems like a lot of hard work and sacrifice to go through for a little ribbon to hang around the neck. But for me, it is a life goal. It's something that I want to do. In order to achieve this goal, I have to face the challenges and endure the struggles that it will take to concur. Also, on my list of life goals, far above the marathon, is the simple phrase, Jesus and heaven. To obtain this goal will take more than sitting in church once a week, more than praying before every meal and before I get into bed. Reaching my destination will take more than reading a Bible verse every morning. To achieve a saving relationship with God will take a sacrifice of myself at every level. It will take a daily battle, an intense struggle, but I know that when I get to heaven and I receive my prize, I will look back on this life and say without a shadow of a doubt, truly, heaven is cheap enough.

0: So that song, Never Give Up, says that we should never be sad or desponding. So what it's actually saying is that we should be cheerful as Christians.
1: Yeah.
0: We should never give up being kind and being cheerful to others. Why do you think that's important for us as Christians?
1: Well, if we're sad and grumpy all the time, then people won't want to be friends with us. And then how can we lead them to Christ if they're not friends with us?

0: have an example, a story that happened to me a couple Fridays ago. I was playing soccer after lunch, and I was wearing these shoes that had elastic on the front. And every time I would kick the soccer ball, my shoe would go flying into the air. So I decided it would be better just to take my shoes off and play barefoot. So that's what I did. The only problem was that I kept getting my toes stepped on with all the other players and their shoes on. Kept getting my toes stepped on and kicked and all sorts of things, and that wasn't too fun. It wasn't bad at first, though. I was able to avoid the people's feet. There was only about six of us playing at first, but then a couple more people joined us, and we were playing with a few more. Mm-hmm. And my toes kept getting stepped on more and more, and I was just getting kind of upset, and just my feet were hurting, and it wasn't too much fun. And the other thing that was happening was the other team was playing really well together. They were making excellent passes and great goals. You know, they were working really well together as a team. Yeah. Our team wasn't doing so well. And I was just kind of discouraged. I was like, this is not fair, like thinking this to myself in my head. I wanted to just complain about it in the situation. But then I just looked around at everybody else, and they were having such a fun time. And just, it was a really fun game to play. You know, it's just a game. It wasn't a big deal that we weren't doing too well. It was just fun. So I decided, why should I ruin this fun time that everyone else is having by complaining? And so I just prayed in my head, you know, to God, Lord, please help me not to complain about this. Help me just to be cheerful and silent instead of saying these complaints that I wanted to say. And he really came through, and God was able to help me keep those complaints inside.
1: So you had literally someone was stepping on your toes.
0: Yeah.
1: And but people didn't know how you were feeling. Probably not.
0: Probably not, yeah.
1: And so you had this internal struggle with yourself.
0: Yeah.
1: Yeah.
0: It really was.
1: And you turned to God, and God gave you peace with the whole thing and helped you be cheerful in that situation.
0: Yeah.
1: So internally, when we go through these struggles, that's really where it is, isn't it, Carmen?
2: Yeah.
1: How do you deal with internal struggles? I mean, have you had that kind of an experience?
2: Yeah, a couple of years ago, it was kind of like a lifestyle for me. I would judge people a lot because I would think that they were doing something against me or speaking, you know, badly to me. And so I would have these feelings against people that I would just not like them, and I wouldn't talk to them, and I would get depressed, and everybody thought, you know, I would just hate everybody. Well, I was having kind of a pity party for myself in my room one time, and I'm not sure exactly why, but I just picked up Ministry of Healing and I opened up to the chapter on the mind, and the first thing I read was that it is our positive duty to resist melancholy and discontented thoughts as much a duty as it is to pray.
1: Wow.
2: And so I was really struck with that, and I'm like, wow, I'm not living up to God's will for me, and I'm not leading people to Christ, and not fulfilling my duty.
1: It's saying it's as much a duty to resist those thoughts as it is to pray.
2: To pray.
1: And God can't make you resist those thoughts.
2: Yeah.
0: God wants us to pray too, so we know that.
1: Exactly.
0: You know, he wants us
1: and
0: to
1: you choose to pray, you choose to resist those thoughts.
2: Yeah, and so I chose to resist and I chose to change.
1: Wow.
2: It really wasn't easy, and even still now it's hard for me to just resist that and go out of self-defense mode and just look on it from a different perspective and look at it from more outside and be like, oh, well, they probably didn't really mean to do that, or even if they did, you know, I can just give it to God.
1: Yeah.
2: And it really hasn't been easy. And this year I read in Help in Daily Living how we should not allow our spirits to chafe over any real or supposed wrong done to us, and that's been really helping me to resist that tendency.
3: Have you ever felt that you're the only one who knows what you're going through? When those depressing feelings press upon us, we have a remedy, a balm. No, not a balm like kaboom, but a balm or a healing ointment, the balm from Gilead. In ancient times, the balm from Gilead was called balsam of Mecca. The balm was used to heal wounds and was so scarce that it was worth twice its weight in silver. Known for its pleasing aromatic fragrance, a 1-ounce bottle of balsam of Mecca perfume today is worth around $10,000. This perfume carries a deeper meaning. In Jeremiah 46:11, it says, "Go up to Gilead and take balm, O virgin daughter of Egypt. In vain you have used many remedies. There is no healing for you." In Israel, balm is a metaphor for the Messiah, Jesus. Gilead means the hill of testimony. The song, "There's a Balm in Gilead," is a constant reminder of the salvation Jesus bought for us on Calvary's Hill. Don't search for remedies in vain. Let Jesus be that pleasing aromatic scent that fills your life and provides the healing you need.

0: So you have these feelings of frustration, and sometimes you turn to God and you deal with it. But sometimes we need others to kind of pull us out of it. And, you know, we're angry, we're frustrated, we're having conflict with someone. Have you ever had a feeling, you know, like, or an experience like that where someone else has actually pulled you out of it?
1: I have. I know I'm a typical teenager. I cherish the freedoms that I have, and there's nothing that bugs me more than a rule that I see as something trespassing against my rights as a young adult, you know? And, you know, recently, after our dorm worship, our head dean got up because he said he had an announcement to make. And this wasn't just any announcement. This was a notification of a new rule that had just been made, something that we had to do or whatever it was. And I saw it as something, you know, messing with my rights. And yeah. I got so upset. I remember after that worship and after the announcement, a bunch of us guys were sitting around in the lobby and we were talking about why it wasn't right. And others were saying, oh, it makes sense. And to me, it just does not make any sense at all. And right then, our head dean came up and said, so how are you guys doing? And I was so upset. And, you know, so some of the guys started asking questions, and nothing was making sense to me, and I just stomped off to my room.
0: Yeah.
1: I had had enough of this, and I was just upset.
0: Yeah.
1: So I went to my room, and, you know, a couple hours later, when it was time to go to bed, and our dean was walking around, making sure everyone was in their rooms, I ran into him in the hallway.
0: Yeah.
1: And he said, look, Randy, I can tell that you're upset. And I said, yeah, I'm really upset. And he said, can I answer any questions? And I said, boy, yeah, you can. And so I just weighed into him. I just said, I have this question, and I don't understand why this is this way. And I, you know, and the thing that amazed me was while I was so frustrated,
0: yeah,
1: one by one, he took every question and calmly and quietly answered it so that it made sense to me.
0: Yeah.
1: And after, I don't know how long we talked there, 15, 20 minutes, I was able to leave and I wasn't upset anymore.
0: Yeah.
1: I was calm and the rule made sense.
0: Yeah.
1: And you know, I look back on that and I read in the Bible in Proverbs 15:1 where it says, a soft answer turneth away wrath.
0: Yeah.
1: And I saw it to be true in my life.
0: Yeah, yeah. And sometimes when I don't know, I've had that experience and I've seen other people, when you feel like your rights are being taken away,
1: mm-hmm,
0: your volume goes up, right?
1: Oh yeah.
0: And
1: but as my volume went up, his went down and just calmed me down, and it was amazing.
0: That's amazing. Yeah. And to keep that self-control, so someone else, God sent someone else to help you, mm-hmm, out of that situation, and a soft answer turned away wrath, as the Bible says.
2: It can be really helpful.
0: Have you had an experience like that, Rachel? Mm-hmm.
3: Yeah, well, what Randy was saying really reminds me a lot of my mom. Because when I was younger, I used to get in trouble a lot for all different kinds of things, like not making my bed or forgetting to fold my laundry, or just a lot of mischievous things I would get into that I would get in trouble for. And I hated getting in trouble, absolutely hated it. So I would get really mad at my mom, and I would just scream and cry and just not say very nice things to her. And but it was really interesting because at first my mom would get really frustrated too, but then suddenly in the middle of it, I don't know how she did it, but she kind of just all of a sudden just stopped and started talking to me like really quietly and just like really intently, showing that she was listening to what I was screaming. And I don't know, but just somehow by her doing that just made me kind of calm down and kind of snap out of it,
0: yeah,
3: and realize, oh, she's actually listening to what I'm screaming, like, you know, she actually wants to hear where I'm coming from.
4: So you want it to be listened to?
3: Yeah, pretty much. And like after that, we were able to talk things out more rationally. And usually I would still get in trouble and have to pay the consequences.
1: Yeah.
3: But at the end of the day, though, I wasn't holding a grudge against her. And like, I didn't hate her for what happened.
0: Right. So instead of your volume continue to climb, I mean, it made no sense, right? I mean, you just kind of bring it down because you know they're listening. And so you bring it down and then you calm down and all of a sudden your rational mind kicks in instead of the emotions, right? Mm-hmm. And we need other people to bring us out of these things sometimes. And sometimes we need to be that other person to bring someone else out of it, right? So when we get someone speaking angry words to us, to just remember that verse, you know, that a soft answer turns away wrath. And so when someone treats us in a harsh way, to be calm, mm-hmm, and to to remember the words of the Bible, to turn towards God ourselves, and we can help others out of those situations.
2: I think that since we like experience that every day, you know, we're dealing with people and something may bother us or whatever, but when we're willing to be calm or whatever and, you know, deal with that.
0: Yeah.
4: The thing about it is that they didn't do it themselves. Mr. James, as he was listening to Randy's, his problems about the new rule, and Rachel's mom, as she was listening to Rachel screaming at her, they didn't have that power
2: really
4: in themselves.
2: Yeah.
4: She had to have been praying to God to help her. God's working through them, you know, to listen and have that patience.
0: Exactly.
4: It takes patience.
0: It does. And so the enemy that we most need to be afraid of is who?
4: Self.
1: Self.
0: Self.
1: Self.
5: God has shown me that life is too precious to waste. This year, I was faced with a doctor telling me that I had the possibility of having cancer. The news came as a reality check. Thankfully, through the grace of God, tests showed that there was no cancer. Looking back on what happened, I can see that I was constantly focusing on myself. Through this whole experience, I have realized that I really can cast my cares on Jesus and not worry about myself. Psalm 55:22 says, "Cast thy burden upon the Lord, and he shall sustain thee." Jesus knows what our burdens are like, and he calls us to give them to him. God has taught me to take everything in life seriously and to make the most of every day. Live every day.

like it was your last, and you will live a fulfilled life. In everything you do, put God first. Today, when you hear His voice, listen and give Him the top priority in your life.

0: Jesus is that lily of the valley. He's the one who pulls us out of those circumstances where it's frustrating, where we have a conflict, and it just seems to get worse and worse. Mm-hmm. And we've turned to him, and he's the one who can pull us out of that.
1: You know, I have a situation that happened last year where God really helped me with that. My friend and I had this conflict that kept coming up over and over and over again, and we thought we had dealt with it or whatever, and then next thing it would come up again, show up somewhere else, and we would have misunderstandings and disagreements and, you know, maybe arguments and whatever. And there were many times where I think we both questioned if we really even wanted to have a friendship with each other. Like, what's even the point of being a friend when you have so many problems, right? And so we were kind of, I don't know, struggling with those thoughts sometimes. And one of those times when I was struggling with those thoughts, I'm like, you know, I'm just going to go talk to her again. You know, we'd settle this out, you know, once and for all or whatever. And I went to go see if, you know, she was available to talk at the time, and she wasn't doing anything. And so I sat down in her room and I just started to tell her what I thought, you know. And, you know, next thing, nasty comments were flying both ways, and it was just not a very good situation. And the conversation was just going downhill. We weren't getting anywhere. And so then there was a time where we both just stopped talking. We were just silent. And I think in a way we're almost afraid that if we said something, we would regret what we had said. And so anyways, we were just sitting there. And I was praying and asking, you know, God what to do. And he told me to pray out loud.
2: Wow.
1: So with the person I was having this, you know, argument with, right? And I'm like, pray out loud? Like, that's just going to be too weird. We're just sitting here in awkward silence and you want me to pray out loud. And that, and the impression came again. Yes, pray out loud. I'm like, okay, Lord. So I said, I'm going to pray. And I, you know, closed my eyes and bowed my head and started to pray. And I asked God to come with it, to be with our conversation and to help it to move forwards and upwards.
2: Yeah.
1: And then I said, Lord, you know, if you want us to really have this friendship, please make it so that this conversation really helps us. And, you know, I said amen, and, you know, we both kind of looked up at each other. It was like, okay, where to from now, right? And the conversation just was completely different. We were both started to take responsibility for what we had done, and we started to apologize, and things just really just got out on the table, and just God just helped us so much. And we were able to, by the end of the conversation, we were able to just say, you know, I love you and I'm glad that we were able to get this figured out. And God really helped, and we prayed together at the end too. And because God came and helped us with that conversation,

0: conversation and that conflict, we're friends today.
1: Wow.
2: Wow, okay. Huge change.
1: Yeah. And when you're going through something like that and it seems like it's absolutely impossible, like I'm just going to give up, mm-hmm. to have that fortitude to say, you know, I'm going to stick with this. And then what do? You just turn to God in prayer.
0: And it can be hard, but if you're willing to humble yourself, it's so worth it.
1: Absolutely.
2: Sometimes that's all you can do, though, is to turn to God.
1: Yeah. Mm-hmm. Yeah. And he can pull you out of that situation. And praying out loud like that, I mean, what an encouraging response and what an uplifting response to know that God is doing that mm-hmm. in your life. So turning to God, that's really, I mean, he is the source of overcoming self and helping us to deal with conflict mm-hmm. and to go from a situation of frustration to total peace. Mm-hmm. And that's what God wants to lead us to. Mm-hmm. None of us likes to deal with conflict. I mean, we don't like that conflict situation, but we want peace. So let's close today's discussion with a word of prayer. Can you mm-hmm. lead us, Victoria?
2: Sure, let's bow our heads. Dear Lord, I just thank you so much that when we're in conflicts, none of us likes conflicts. I just thank you that we can call on you and that you can give us your strength, Lord, and your peace throughout the conflict, and you can help us solve it. Thank you, Lord, in your name, amen.
1: Amen.
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0: Welcome to Hope at Night. Featuring Gary Thomas. Jennifer Jill Schwerzer. Q&A with our live audience. And host, Anil Kanda. Today's episode, is parenting supposed to be this stressful? And here's your host, Anil Kanda.
1: Tonight we're talking about a topic I admit I have little practical knowledge about, parenting. The closest I've ever gotten is when I babysat someone else's one-year-old child. I can't disclose how I know this baby, or else her mother might kill me. But when it came to changing the diaper, I remember it was worth it to sacrifice a wooden pair of tongs to remove the diaper. And when it came to the wiping, I just closed my eyes and hoped for the best. My relatives and friends who are parents tell me, if you think parenting a newborn is tough, just wait till you're parenting a teenager. Thankfully, and you guys should be too, that I have two guests who know much more than me about what it means to be a parent. We met them previously in our marriage episode, and so we're now following up in this

0: Next phase of life, please welcome back to Hope at Night, Dr. Gary Thomas and Dr. Jennifer Jill Schweizer. I am so glad we have two great people here. Dr. Jen, you are a professional counselor. Gary Thomas, you are a pastor that's written best-selling books on marriage and parenting. Tell me about parenting, about your personal experience with it. Jen, we'll start with you.
1: I have two daughters. They're now adults, young adults, and I raised them, I homeschooled them. I love them dearly. They're
0: now,
1: wonderful.
0: Now, you're too young to be a grandma.
1: No, not at all too young to be a grandma, but so far, no luck in that department.
0: Gotcha.
1: So,
0: yeah. How about you? What's your experience with parenting?
2: It was the most transformative experience of my life. In fact, in about 2 seconds, I went from theologically being a pacifist to not. I had studied with an Anabaptist professor in college. I'd read so many books and sermons and lectures, and I thought, we've got to always have a nonviolent response. But the day my first daughter was born, nurse took that baby, put it on my wife's chest. I looked down at that little girl that I just met. I said, if anybody tries to hurt her, I'll be doing prison ministry from the inside for the rest of my life. I didn't read another book or sermon. It was just that natural. I just met her. I will do everything in my power to protect her. It's an overwhelming feeling.
0: Gary, take us back. Do you remember that moment when you were parenting and you just thought to yourself, I'm in over my head?
2: Oh, 100%. See, I didn't have educational training. And even taking my daughter home from the hospital for the first time was a harrowing experience. I thought, well, first, I just got to keep her alive, right? That's my first job. So we got the safest car seat you could find. And then I packed it with pillows. I drove about 5 miles an hour. We took her home on a beautiful spring day. It's about 3 miles from the hospital. I think it took me 30 minutes to get home because I just really wanted to protect her. But I knew I don't know what I'm doing. And when they handed her to us and we took her out of the hospital, I was grateful for my wife. I think she's a little more confident than I was, but I knew I was over my head. And I felt that way, frankly, the whole time we were parenting, because once I got it down with being a baby, then it's a toddler, then it's a teenager. And now how do you parent an adult? I've never felt like the expert I wanted to be.
0: How many children do you have?
2: 3 children, 2 grandchildren.
0: Now, did your parenting style change with each successive child?
2: Well, I think it does. I think every child has to be parented differently. I know there's a big nature and nurture debate. I don't know what the science is, but I think anybody who's had kids, no, they come out with a lot of nature. I think nurture influences it, but you could have...
1: There's genetics.
0: Gotcha.
2: Entirely different personalities. And so I think you have to adjust it for each child. I will tell you this. I've had a number of friends who had... let's call them oops babies, you know, where there's like a 6 or 7 year gap. Without fail, they've all said they were much easier and more accepting on the last one than they were the oldest one. And so the older kids are always upset saying, oh, they have it so much easier than I did.
0: The expectations are different. Dr. Jen, what were some of the surprises you encountered when it came to parenting?
1: Well, the first one was becoming a parent, period. Because honestly, I had 2 oops babies.
0: They know this?
1: Well, yes, they do. I've talked to them about it. No, and I'm very happy for the oops. There's no conflict there. But I was a very goal-driven person, very task-driven person. And I reasoned that I would be a really bad mom. And so I didn't want to have kids. But I also wanted to leave the door open in case God wanted to overrule. And so I used forms of birth control that were not foolproof, to be honest with you. And God overruled twice. And I'm very glad he did. I was very thankful. But that was the big surprise, is that I had kids at all. And I learned that actually, I was very nurturing. I was really afraid I wouldn't be because I'm so task-oriented. But there are certain biological changes that happen. That happened to a child, and when you're caring for a child, even if they're adopted, that really prime you to be very nurturing. So,
0: Dr. Jen, was there ever a moment? I know you mentioned that you weren't sure about kids, but a lot of people think in this crazy world, do I really want to bring kids into this crazy world? Did you go through that experience?
1: Well, I was trying not to. That was part of the reason that I was thinking it wouldn't be ideal to be a parent, because the world was, even at that point, so much more now. But I mean, the thing is that you can create kind of a little world of your own in your family. and the family.

0: is a very powerful unit, and if it's filled with goodness and kind of a change from what's around us, you have the opportunity to impact the world in just profound ways. I mean, just a very well-ordered, loving family can be transformative to the community, even to the, to the world at large.
1: It's a powerful thing, right? Gary, I remember in our previous episode about marriage, you mentioned when you were in kindergarten, that's when you started thinking about marriage. Now, were you also thinking about being a parent back then, or was that first or second
2: You
1: grade?
2: know, I'm one of those that kind of did. I think I had a good relationship with my dad, and I always wanted to be a good dad. It mattered to me that I be a good dad. And I love being a grandparent. When we spend times with them, I describe it to Lisa as these little explosions of happiness. I just love everything about the kids and the process, seeing what they become and the choices they make. It's the most fulfilling and thrilling thing I think I've ever done.
1: You know, when it comes to parenting children, and obviously it's going to be different with every child, but were there common patterns as far as when is the most difficult time to parent?
2: The one you're in.
1: Okay.
2: Our first child was very colicky. I mean, extremely crying 3 or 4 hours. And we had no clue what to deal with it. Somebody had said sleep training where you let them cry, and then the next night that didn't work at all. With toddlers, it was a whole different thing. Our youngest, we often would check her back for angel wings the first couple of years because she was unbelievably compliant. We'd had 2 other children. And then it's like at 2 and a half, she stood up at a restaurant and said, "I want my food now." She just screamed. And Lisa and I looked at each other like, who
0: What
2: is this
0: happened?
2: child? What happened? And then the teenager years, there's just a lot of fear they're going their own way. And I'll be honest, there's heartbreak and challenges when they become adults. I think every season of parenting brings joys and fears and heartbreak.
1: You know, I'm not a parent, but I am looking forward, or maybe I'm not looking forward to that moment when my teenager talks back to me for the first time, and I can't wait till I say, "What did you just say to me?" Dr. Jen, has parenting changed you?
0: Oh, yeah.
1: In which ways?
0: Well, I remember thinking I'm just this task-oriented person, and then having a baby, and all this being could do, cry and defecate. That's all they can do when they're first born. And I felt this overwhelming sense of love for them. And it was really, to me, a metaphor of God's love for us, So I think I saw God's love in a way I never would have seen it if I hadn't been a parent.
1: Flesh that out a little bit more. In which way did you see God's love?
0: Well, God's love continues to love even when the relationship causes pain. And I had 2 babies with no anesthesia because I was granola, and I didn't want any kind of medication in my system. That's just how I was. I don't know if I'd do it again, but I did it then twice. And it is the most physically excruciating experience I've ever had. And I've broken bones. I've had a lot of, physical pain in my life. There's nothing like
1: So
0: it.
1: you did that both times?
0: Both times.
1: The first time wasn't enough.
0: No, the
1: You were
0: first
1: just
0: time.
1: like
0: My sister did it the first, she had 4 kids, and she did it the first time. And the second time, she was like, "I'm not doing that again." But I was just, I don't know. But it was good in a way because it just really helped me appreciate the benefit, the fruit of that experience.
1: This wasn't available in times past. I mean, just
0: It's
1: generations
0: what
1: have
0: most
1: gone through
0: women
1: this,
0: dealt
1: right?
0: with, throughout the centuries. But it taught me about God's love. Like, that was just a metaphor of the travail of parenting over the long arc of the experience. And it involves a lot of emotional and spiritual turmoil as well. And it's something that you do because you love the person and you really can't help it. Like, I have often said to my kids, "I wish I could stop loving you," or in so many words, because it's so hard to love you, especially when they make a bad decision or a series of bad decisions. You just want to turn it off like a faucet. But at least I haven't figured out a way to do that. And I think that that's kind of how it is for God.
2: Right. My wife is as granola-ish as Jennifer. I mean, extreme. I got so angry at the doctors at her second birth because she did the first birth just like that.
0: Really?
2: She'd gone through Lamaze. He says, no drugs, nothing like that. And the second one, the doctor said she had to for some reason. And I saw how much easier it was. Like, you gotta be kidding me. They made her go through this. So it was,
0: She took the medication the second time.
2: Yeah.

0: there's a situation came up where they said you have to, and it was just, it's just so dramatically different.
1: Oh yeah, it's painful. I'm telling you, it's painful. But I'll tell you something, something that helped was I would have to look at my husband right in the eyes. And I've since learned that what happens when we look in someone's eyes is you get a dopamine burst in your brain. It's literally like a little bit of anesthesia in your brain. It's a pleasure response. Like when people are these optimizers that are into physical distance.

0: So there's some kind of brain chemistry there that helped me, literally helped me get through the pain. The whole system, the childbearing system entails a lot of pain for women. And yet you feel this overwhelming, powerful. Now, since then, I have learned that there are certain chemicals that flood your system. You know, this is why Isaiah, the prophet, said, can a woman forget her sucking child, that she should have no compassion on the son of her womb? Yes, she can forget. There was actually a woman who brought a baby to full term, a young woman, a teenager, and gave birth in a bathroom stall at her high school prom and threw the baby in a wastebasket. She was called the prom mom. This is years ago. Yes, the woman can forget, but God says, I will not forget you. So even the best of mother's love comes short of God's love. But it is, I think of all the human kinds of love, the maternal drive to nurture and care and continue to love that being is the most powerful of all the human loves, including, you know, erotic love and including friendship love.
1: That's beautiful.
0: Yeah.
1: Gary, how about you? What did having children teach you about the love of God?
2: It was overwhelming because there's nothing that my kids could do to make me think you're not my child, and that I would give my life for them, that everything I have is theirs. I just had never experienced that kind of unselfish, unyielding, fully committed love before. It was overwhelming.
1: You know, I have a follow-up question, but I'm sure I'm not going to ask it. What has having children teaching you about Satan? But I'm not going to ask that question. But parenting can be tough.
2: Yes.
1: Parenting can be tough. Was there ever a moment when you were parenting your children that you thought to yourself, and I'm just not cut out for this? Dr. Jen?
0: Yeah, I had, everything went pretty well until my oldest was like 15 and my youngest was like 13 and we moved. And the move was so traumatic for the younger because her whole life was built around the friendship circle she had with her sister. She was really, really close to her sister and her home. And we just had a very happy childhood. Then we moved and it was super traumatic for her in ways that I didn't calculate. Even though I had gone through a move when I was roughly that age that also had a devastating influence on me, but I just had forgotten, you know, and I thought we have so much love in our family, everything will be okay. It wasn't. And my daughter went through a period of really depression. And then out of that depression, wanting to push back against everything that she'd been raised with, the values she'd been raised with, the love in her family itself just kind of went south. And there was a period there where she was very self-destructive. And during that period, I didn't think I could, and I had to reach out for help. I'd been very self-sufficient before, you know, granola homeschooling mom, I had it all together, but I realized at that point that I needed help from other people. And we shouldn't be afraid of that. Because parenting is tough.
1: Right.
0: And the thing is, like, there's a lot of shame when you start having problems with your kid, problems with your parents do have such a powerful impact on their kids, and they have so much determining power on how their kids turn out, but they don't have all power on how their kids turn out. And kids can, especially as they get into their teens, start to make their own choices. So there's a lot of shame on parents because people assume, well, what happened at home, that you don't have control of your child and you don't want to admit you need help. And so a lot of times people will suffer with these very dire circumstances and not reach out for help.
1: You know, it's so interesting. The world thinks, and sometimes obviously we think the same way, which is, oh, parenting should be natural, but parenting is tough and it teaches us a lot about ourselves. Where did you go to? What did you read? Like, where were your sources of information to try to not just survive in parenting, but thrive in this?
0: I reached out to a professional that I knew about that was within my faith community. And a lot of times when you reach out for help, you want the person to share your worldview, which is why I started Abide Network, which is a mental health coaching and education network that comes from a biblical faith-based perspective. Because I know a lot of people in the faith community are afraid to seek help because they have to open up the private and personal part of their life, and they want that to be supported by the person that's helping them. So I reached out to someone within my faith community, and they were very helpful, and they were able to work with us as a family in such a way that we were able to take the most positive steps that maybe even saved my daughter's life, to be honest with you.
1: That's wonderful.
0: Yeah.

0: Gary, how about you? Let me adjust the question a little bit. When it comes to parenting and their parents who are struggling, where do they go to? And should they feel bad about trying to find help with
1: No,
0: parenting?
1: I think it's essential. I have two friends that have played on the PGA Tour, golf tour. They have more coaches than anybody I've ever met. They have a strength coach. They have a mental coach. They have a nutrition coach. They have a short game coach. Not because they have a bad game, but because they want one of the very best games in the world. They have to keep their card. And I think in parenting, we should look at it the same way. That doesn't mean we're bad parents, but if we want to be the very best parents, well, Lisa and I would talk to parents who we just love their kids. And we said, what did you do? But for me, I think the two things that I had to confront most that surprised me were anger and fear. I think parenting made me angrier than I'd never thought of myself as an angry person. But the reason anger and fear take over is because I care so much. I'm like, I want you to be safe. I want the best for you. How could you do this? How could you put this in jeopardy? And fear, it's easy not to fear when you don't really care. But when you care about your kids so much, you're more fearful because the stakes are so great. And I think that is one of the consequences of parenting. A friend of mine has a church where he has people come forward for prayer after they're done. He preached a sermon on anger. 13 people came forward, and he knows everybody in his church, and he laughed. All 13 were 13. So I think
2: Yep.
1: there are occupational hazards of parenting, and I think learning to deal with your fear and anger are two of them that are natural. And I think just going to other parents or professional counselors that help you process it in a healthy way. Being overly fearful can really damage your children. Not processing anger in a healthy way can seriously damage your children. So those things are going to be pulled out of you, but as a parent, we need to learn how to deal with them in an appropriate healthy way.
0: Fascinating. Dr. Jen and Gary, I know we have much more to discuss, especially with the struggles of parenting. Many people need tips, tools, directions, suggestions, you name it. We're going to talk about this when we come back. We've discovered that parenting is a journey that shapes us just as much as it shapes our children. Parenting isn't just about raising children, it's about God raising us as parents. And sometimes God's most powerful lessons for us don't come from a sermon or a book. They come from a 3-year-old with a meltdown in aisle 5. When we come back, we'll talk about the real challenges parents face in today's world, from discipline to distance to the deepest heartaches. Stay with us.
3: As the prophets and teachers of the early church were fasting and praying, the Holy Spirit called Paul and Barnabas to go on their first mission journey. The church prayed together before sending them out.
4: Hands were laid on them, and we prayed earnestly. As a united church, we prayed for their safety and that God would grant them the right words to speak to the multitudes. We prayed that our missionaries would be successful in spreading the gospel. Paul and Barnabas traveled to several places. In Cyprus, they proclaimed the word of God in the Jewish synagogues. In Pisidian Antioch, almost the whole city gathered to hear the word of the Lord. When the Gentiles heard their messages, they believed. The word of the Lord spread throughout the entire region, and the disciples were filled with joy and the Holy Spirit.
3: Paul and Barnabas appointed elders in every church and prayed with fasting, commending them to the Lord. They gathered the church together and reported all that God had done through them and how he had opened a door of faith to the Gentiles.
0: Welcome back to Hope and I. We've been talking with counselor author Dr. Jennifer Jill Schweitzer and pastor author Dr. Gary Thomas about parenting, the job everyone thinks they're an expert in until they actually have kids. They are humbly not claiming to be experts, but they're definitely doing a great job in sharing their experience and wisdom with us. Could you tell us about the difficulties that parents are having in today's world? We'll start
2: One
0: with you, Dr.
2: word,
0: Jen.
2: one word, screens.
5: Yeah.
2: There's a massive movement going on under the leadership of a man named Jonathan Haidt. I'm not sure how you say his name, H-A-I-T-E. HT.

0: I don't know. But anyway, he's leading out in the charge to give kids back their childhood, because a screen-based childhood, giving kids phones, pads, and all this stuff at a young age, is destroying their attention span. It's opening up a world of evil to a child that can't possibly process. I mean, just all kinds of bad things are happening, as you can imagine. And the main outcome, he's saying, is that these kids aren't playing. They're not developing their physical coordination and skills, unless they're in formal sports, but they're not riding their bikes around the neighborhood. And there's so much emphasis on protecting kids physically, but there's not as much corresponding into protecting them psychologically from the harms of screens. So what he's trying to do is get phones out of the schools, phones out of the kids' hands, encouraging parents not to give their kids phones until they're, you know, teenagers or later.
1: Wow. Gary, would you agree with her?
2: Oh, 100%. Now, I had it a little bit easier as a parent in that cell phones were a more modern thing. Our kids didn't have cell phones until they started driving. Although I will say my youngest daughter insisted she was the last girl her age in the world who got a cell phone. But I'm glad, frankly, when they were growing up, I didn't have a cell phone. I could imagine those soccer games or whatnot where it'd be easy for me. But studies have shown about the best thing you can do as a parent is insist on dinner at home without phones. Put the phones away, have a family dinner, get people together. It's one of the healthiest things to give your kids a sense of belonging, to know what's going on with your kids' lives, for them to learn to like each other. And I'll say this, when you're my age, what you want more than anything is for your kids to enjoy all being together again. But if they grow up separately on their own phones with their own kids and they don't learn to get together as a family around dinner, why are they going to want to get together when they're adults and they're even busier and further away?
1: I was actually reading an article where they were talking about, the researchers had talked about how they were able to change the political opinions of children growing into teenagers within a few months. They could literally reshape it by particular, you know, algorithms and just videos that were designed to readjust how children think. I think as adults, we all recognize there's these influences constantly that are part of social media, but you can imagine a child that hasn't developed that discernment or awareness or ability to filter out that. In regards to discipline, what was discipline like with your parenting style? We'll start with you, Gary.
2: Well, I admit it, I didn't really know what I was doing. And so my wife and I, we read a lot of books and we tried to recognize by nature what our natural bent is. I think mine probably lent itself more toward gentleness. The thing that helps with that, though, is then when you do raise your voice or when you change, then suddenly the kid is like, oh, this is serious. If you're always raising your voice, if you're always yelling, I think they're just going to tune you out and say, well, this is just dad being dad. So I tried to modulate my tone. I tried to let them know I'm for you. I enjoy you. I like to be with you. I encourage you. But I also knew there were times when I had to go against my natural bent to be liked, to say, this matters. This isn't acceptable. This isn't okay. And these are the consequences.
1: How about you, Dr. Jen?
0: Most of the research says that there's a blend of what they call authority or discipline and affection in the parenting style. And when those two things are together in kind of holding a tension with each other, it's going to increase the likelihood of positive outcomes of parenting. It's not going to guarantee it because people have a free will. But it's going to increase the likelihood that the kid is going to turn out healthy and well-adjusted. So you have kind of those two traits, discipline and affection, you have various combinations. So high levels of discipline without affection is authoritarian parenting. And it has the outcomes it tends to produce are individuals that have trouble with authority. No surprise there. Very often they're so used to a regimented environment that they try to find the same kind of environment as, you know, teens or young adults. So gangs, the military, you know, they'll put themselves in the same kind of situation where their personality was built. And then the affection without the discipline is permissive parenting. And that tends to produce, interestingly enough, low self-esteem in children. And I think it's because self-esteem is kind of grounded in self-control. And if you don't have parental

0: parental management of the child. I don't want to say control, but if the parent isn't disciplining the child doesn't learn self-control. That's how you learn how to control yourself, is the sort of neural pathways that your mother builds as she disciplines you. And if they don't have self-discipline, then they're not going to have good self-esteem. And then there's low authority and low affection, and that's like just negligent.
1: You know, growing up, I don't want to call myself a master negotiator, but when I was young, I knew that if I wanted something, I would go to one of the parents. And I also knew that I had to be careful if, I did something wrong, I would try to run to one of the other parents, right? You know, we all marry people who have different temperaments. There's no one like us, right?
0: Yeah.
1: Did you have to have a discussion with your spouse?
0: Yes.
1: Throughout the time of parenting?
0: Yes.
1: About how we're on the same page with discipline?
0: Discussion? No, what I tell parents is lean toward the parenting style of your spouse. Because if you lean away and you say, oh, they're such a disciplinary, they're so authoritarian to the kids, and I'll be the good cop to their bad cop. You know, you do that, you've separated the dyad, and the kid will find a way in between. And you've really lost authority in your parenting dyad. So if you got one person leaning one way, so I tell people, if she's a little too authoritarian, you become a little more authority based so that she doesn't have to, and you lift the burden off of her, and then you can work together as a team. So
1: more
0: that's
1: more of a balancing
0: happening
1: there.
0: Exactly.
1: How about you, Gary? You said that you're a very gentle father. Was your wife different? Was she like you?
2: She was stronger. What I loved about it was it really drew our marriage together. We both felt like we needed each other. There are some times when a mom just needs to say, hey, you got to get the kids out of here. I don't want there to be a homicide in this house. So remove them from arm's length, because it's a big stressor, but it was a joy. The one thing I did insist on was you're going to respect your mom. I was really strong. If they were talking back to her, because I knew this family will fall apart if they lose respect for my wife. And so I was very careful about that. And I think my wife really appreciated that they knew they're not going to be able to have us pick sides. I wasn't ever going to let that happen, that I was backing their mom and their mom was backing me.
0: You know, I love that. And I have worked with couples where one of the parents really faults the other for the way that they parent, and they do it in front of the kids. And without exception, I say to that parent, you are doing more damage by criticizing your spouse's parenting style in front of the child than they are doing, no matter how bad their parenting is. So the first thing you have to do is stop doing that. Stop violating or disrespecting your spouse in front of your kids.
1: And then afterwards, the conversation happens if it's needed with the other spouse.
0: Of course. Right? You know, sometimes you have to fine tune and you have to work together and find a way forward. And there's almost always a way forward. Like parenting, it's hard in the sense that it demands your whole soul, but it's not rocket science. You know, there are ways forward. You don't have to be like a PhD or highly trained to parent well. You just have to have a little bit of good sense and love for one another as parents, and love for your kids, and a lot of prayer.
2: What I think is so key about this is that parenting is a season. I know we talked about marriage before, but let me go back there. If you're at odds with each other in your parenting and you let parenting create a wedge, you're going to spend nowadays, because we live so much longer, you can have decades later where you've done damage to your relationship. And I would just say, as one who's gone through it, I loved being an active parent. My wife loved being an active parent. But we will live far more years together as husband and wife without kids actively in our home than we ever did when they were in our home. And I've seen it. It's terrifying when parents have focused only on the kids. They've let their marriage die. The last kid goes off to college and they look at each other and say, but stay together. It's like they played a sport, parenting. The season is over. And so they go their own way. That's damaging to the children, and I don't think it's the way we should live our lives. My wife and I wish we would have had more kids, but when we became empty nesters, it was actually a very sweet season in our marriage to be able to focus on each other.
1: So you guys made sure you guarded the relationship throughout the entire time of parenting, not just simply put it on hold.
2: Yes, we did, because I realized this wouldn't be forever and we needed each other. And I do think in our case that parenting helped us come together as a team

0: and built our relationship rather than tearing us apart.
1: And that's the thing. The research says that while parents are actually in the process of parenting, the kids are young, the quality of the marriage goes down predictably. But I would argue, and I don't have any research to this effect, but I've experienced it, that over the long arc of the marriage, it actually increases the quality of the marriage. And I can say this, my husband and I pray for our kids daily. We stay in touch with them. We talk about them. We have that shared experience of bringing human beings into the world. It's a pretty profound experience. And we've shared that together. So it has brought us closer, I would say.
2: Dr. Jen, in regards to raising children, you know, your children, you know, they may be toddlers and they listen, and then they're preteens and they're discovering a little bit more about their identity, but then they become teenagers. What tips do you have for parents that are struggling with their teenagers who are big, strong, independent? Sometimes they don't want to talk to their parents. What advice do you have for parents that are struggling with that?
1: I have adapted, I've changed my parenting template, or my parenting, the paradigm of parenting has changed for me. It was outcome-based parenting. You do these things, you love your children well, you discipline them well, you raise them up to, you know, be good people, and you have character development and all of that, and you get a predictable outcome. From teenage years on, I realized that that was a flawed model on some level, because what you discover when they're teens is that they're going to become less and less dependent on you, and they're going to make more and more independent decisions. So if you continue with the outcome-based parenting model, you're going to keep trying to parent that kid to the same level that you tried to parent them when they were two. When they were two, you had pretty much total control of their world and their choices, and you could determine, you know, what they did and didn't do to a large extent. As they become older, you have to give them more freedom. They're going to take it if you don't give it to them. But especially as they become young adults, if you keep trying to parent them to the same level, because you're so disappointed with the outcome, you keep trying to bring about that outcome, you're going to end up controlling them and jeopardizing the relationship itself, so that they won't want to be around you. And this is why some kids, not all, but some kids kind of break up with their parents when they get to be young adults, because they just are trying to control me like a two-year-old. And so I've changed the outcome based parenting model for the outflow based, where you flow out to your children, you sacrifice for them, and then you let go.
0: Yes.
2: Is that, I gotta follow up though, but
1: yeah,
2: that's challenging. That's really challenging. You know, you raise this kid, you know, you sacrifice for this kid, and then they're acting like teenagers, and sometimes they're ungrateful and they want to do their own thing. And what you're telling us, you have to adapt the parenting model here. Could you flesh that out a little bit? What do you mean by outflow? What do you mean by that?
1: The outcome based is I do certain things and I get this certain guaranteed outcome, but you're making them cells in a petri dish, not human beings. Humans have a free will. Cells don't. So you're denying free will when you assume that you will get a certain outcome. On the other hand, the outflow-based is you do everything you can for the good of that child. You pour into them, you sacrifice everything for the purpose of building them up. And then you have to accept that outcome of what they choose and continue to pray for them throughout the rest of your life, you know? And to me, that's what God does with human beings. I mean, we all have a free will.
2: Yes, that's right. Gary, anything you want to add to that?
0: I think what parents need to know is that everything has changed. The generation I grew up, you owe your parents your life. They supported you. They provided for you. They brought you into this world. And we felt like we had an obligation to our parents. I think in today's model, young people say, I don't owe you anything and you owe me everything. I didn't ask to be born. So it's your fault I was born. And so you do this, this, and this, or I'm done with you. And that's why I love the outflow, because I've seen, look, just as a pastor, the level of hurt I've seen with parents. We're not trading with our kids. I love you for 18 years and then you love me for 18 when you're older. It's giving, it's sacrificing. We may not get it back.
2: Could you give me some examples on what you mean by that?
0: Well, we feel like I raised you, I supported you, so you've got to come for all the holidays, or you've got to give me grandkids, or you've got to let me see the grand, or what? No, when I'm giving to someone or sacrificing for someone, that's why I love the phrase, I've never heard it before, outflow. I'm going to pour out, I'm going to give you the best start.

0: But ultimately, you're going to determine where we go. I'd love to be in a relationship with you, but I also recognize, going back to the Bible, a husband will leave his mother and father and cleave to his wife, and the two will become one. I've got to let them go and form their own family. I do think we need to push back a little bit on that. I owe you nothing and you owe me everything, from kids to parents. But I just think it's helpful for parents to realize how in the younger generation, it has completely changed, that we can't expect our kids to look at us like we looked at our parents. They just don't.
1: Right.
2: The instances of what is called parental estrangement are just skyrocketing.
1: What do you mean by that?
2: Okay, so that's where kids go no contact, go no contact. Social experiment you can do is Google go no contact parents, and you'll have all kinds of coaches and all kinds of courses and all kinds of books that you can take where you learn how to go no contact with your parents. Then Google honor your parents and you'll find Bible verses. That's it. I promise it'll work. So that's what's happening. That's the trend right now, is going no contact. And that's the ultimate heartbreak for parents. What we're seeing now is not just abusive parents. Like, it has been always happened that kids go no contact or break off from their parents. But it's typically because there's untenable things going on in the parent-child relationship.
0: Which is healthy, which you would recommend.
2: Which there are times when that's necessary. But what we're seeing now is decent, you know, albeit flawed, but reasonable, decent, invested parents. Their kids are getting into an online community, hearing that their parents were narcissistic, abusive, and whatever other labels they slap on them, and that the only way that they can maintain their mental health is to go no contact with them. And the kids will stop communicating with their parents, and the parents, they have to deal with that. Talk about pain.
1: What do you do in that situation as a parent?
2: Yeah, that's a big question. So for me, and I'm not saying my kids have gone no contact, but for me, it has been embracing the outflow model and saying, I did give all I could give, even though I was flawed, because every parent is flawed, but accepting the fact that you're flawed because that's all you had to bring to parenting. You didn't have perfection to bring to the process of parenting. So accepting your limitations as a human being, and then saying, I did the best with what I had, and I will continue to try to repair anything that is within reason that I need to repair with my kids, and I will continue to pray for them and love them in whatever way. I am there. I'm there for them. I'm doing my part, and I have to accept that they don't want to have contact with me at this time without blaming myself.
1: Gary, anything you want to add to that?
0: Yeah, I think there's three things. I think there's a place to make amends. You say with your parents, with your children, look, I wish I could have been there for you. I wish I could have done this. I wish I wouldn't have done that. I think it's helpful for kids to hear, and I'm sorry. The problem is, I think when parents feel like their kids are describing an entirely different childhood, like what you said, that they're saying levels of even abuse or something that they just don't believe is there. But I think where you can make amends, you do. I think secondly, as with any human relationship, I can't control another person. I'm here for you. I'd like to have more of a relationship with you. I wish we could be closer, but I can't force anybody to do that. Which leads me to the third point. That's why you want to keep your marriage together. Because you've got your wife there, or woman, your husband, and you're saying, we're going to experience this together. We're going to go through this together. So we're not so needy. I don't want to be needy toward my kids. I want to be able to continue to give to them. And if I've set up a psychological life where I don't feel valuable, I don't say I'm the very best dad in the whole wide world, then I'm using my kids. I'm not loving them. So have a healthy life with God and with your spouse so that you can, in a healthier way, manage the inevitable disappointments as your kids separate. And maybe they separate because they move away, or maybe they separate because it's relational. Either way, you stand on your own.
2: Even if nothing goes wrong, you're going to feel like, my babies are leaving, especially if you're a mom.
0: Yes.
2: And let me say this about especially women, but I think it's true of dads too, is that as a woman, you have poured so much into nurturing your children. And you come to the place where they're launching and you don't look as good as you used to. You're not as quick as you used to be. You're not as physically strong as you used to be. And you got half of your life left in many cases. What are you going to do with that? Raising children is one of the most emotionally powerful experiences you have, particularly women.

0: you're going to have to move on from that and find something else that is also enriching, that can engage you emotionally. And that's going to take some effort. And so I would say you've got to, through the grace of God and the support of people in your life, reinvent yourself and find some way in which you can continue to use those maternal skills to bless other people.
1: 100%.
0: Yeah.
1: Wonderful. Dr. Jen, Gary, if you guys ever wrote co-wrote a book together on parenting, I'll be the first one to buy a copy.
2: She's written a great one with David.
0: I'm working on it.
2: Okay.
0: Yeah.
2: So yeah, she's got a great co-author.
0: You have
2: she's
0: a parenting book too, though.
2: Yes.
1: Wonderful. I know we have much more to talk about. We've seen how parenting is both beautiful and broken, filled with moments of joy and tears, courage and fear, love and loss. Thankfully, we don't have to do it alone. Even when we fall short, we have a perfect heavenly Father who loves our kids even more than we do and is there to help us when we ask for it. When we come back, we'll open the floor to our audience. If you've got questions about parenting, this is your chance. Don't go away.
3: Did you know that the fruits and vegetables come loaded with chemicals? Ah, but they're good. They're called phytochemicals. And in spite of how you feel about chemicals, these are good for you. Phyto is derived from the Greek word for plant. So phytochemicals are naturally part of superplants that prevent disease. More than 200 studies reveal that fruits, vegetables, and grains all offer the benefits of phytochemicals. Kids like to call them fighter chemicals, because they protect us like soldiers do. They fight off disease. So far, there are more than 1,000 known phytochemicals. They can speed up the healing process, reduce inflammation, prevent infection, and even curb cancer. But before these plants start protecting humans, they're protecting themselves, protecting the same phytochemicals they pass on to us, defend their buds and sprouts from the elements and from predators. Deeply colored fruits and vegetables have more phytochemicals than lighter varieties. And each variety has different ones depending on their color. So, what do you do about it? Try to stick to deep purple, red, yellow, and green. And fight the good fight with phytochemicals. And you'll get the extra bonus of weight control. That's creation health.
1: Welcome back to Hope at Night. We've been talking with Dr. Gary Thomas and Dr. Jennifer Jill Schweizer about the joys and struggles of parenting, a journey that isn't about being perfect, but about making progress. At this time, we'd like to open it up for our audience. Who has a question for our guests? Right over there.
4: So should every married couple have kids? And what if you don't have the desire to have kids? What do those couples do?
0: I think that every married couple should have kids, but they aren't necessarily going to be their own legal children. Because what happens with a married couple that doesn't have kids is they can develop kind of this mutual admiration society kind of relationship where you scratch my back, I'll scratch yours, and it can become fundamentally selfish. And kids were designed, I think, to break us out of that and to get us to care about something other than ourselves. So should you just have that dyadic relationship indefinitely, I would say it doesn't give you the opportunity of sharing from the wealth of your love that you have together with others. And I think that's a profound and wonderful experience that everyone should avail themselves of. But sometimes if you don't have biological kids or adoptive kids, you can take on, you know, mentoring projects. You can take on, spiritually adopted kids or something like that, or minister in an orphanage or a day or something. Find some way to pour into those who need your love as a couple, and that will benefit you in the same way.
1: All right. Excellent.
0: Or a similar way.
1: Anything you want to add to that, Gary?
2: Yeah, I would just ask, why wouldn't somebody want to have kids? Sometimes they say, well, I feel like I'm too selfish. I said, well, having kids helps you become less selfish. Do you want to die just as selfish as you are now? Or do you want a relationship right. That's going to help you become more selfless? I will say this. I've never met a couple that told me, I wish I didn't have this kid or that kid. I've met a lot at my age that said, I wish we would have had more.
1: Interesting. Any other questions?
5: When should you make the switch from trying to teach your kids what to think to trying to teach them how to think and how

0: to articulate their thoughts and their actions?
1: I mean, I think you start when they're very young. As soon as they know how to think, you start helping them learn how to reason from cause to effect. And that involves, I think that entails letting them reap some of the consequences of their own choices. But of course, within limits, because you're not going to let a toddler run into the middle of cigarette butts, you know. But if you can allow them to make some choices, I remember doing this experimentally with one of my kids, and I told her I really didn't think she should buy that pair of shoes. And, you know, I was really counseling her against, and she bought them anyway. And they had a platform on them that were like, and she was really short. And so she was walking around church and stuff. And she was like 10. But I was kind of glad I did it, because it was like, she knew what it was like to basically be crippled by the shoes you're wearing. So I think it's good to let them reap some of their own consequences. What do you think?
2: Yeah.
1: Yeah.
2: My son and his wife have started much younger with their kids than we did. And I think one of my weaknesses in parenting is I was so stressed on getting the right outcome. You shouldn't do this. You shouldn't do that. I don't think I did as good a job as they do of saying, here's the why and here's how to think for yourself. If I could go back, I would do that more than just here's the law.
3: And it sounds like what you're saying is, hey, pay attention to the way they're thinking and processing as you're introducing the why, right? Because we, you know, you may be a parent who philosophizes, you know, is a philosopher, but that may be too early for a kid when you just simply say, this is wrong and this is right, right?
1: And you can start that with little choices, not, you know, do you want to eat the cigarette butt or not, but do you want to wear a green shirt or a blue shirt? And you're teaching them how to choose. And when you teach someone how to choose, you've helped them discover something very important about themselves.
3: Mm. Yeah. Fascinating.
1: Yeah.
3: Any other questions?
4: What advice would you give to a new parent that you wish you would have been given when you were a new parent?
2: Treasure every day. It goes so much quicker than you think. I'm shocked at how quickly it went by. And I know when you're tired and you haven't had a good night's sleep and you can't even remember when, it's easy just to wish it away and to forget how precious it is. But I would tell every young parent this, if God were to come to my wife and I and say, okay, you can have 3 months of a European vacation eating in Michelin-starred restaurants, staying at 5-star hotels, or you could go back and have 3 months when your kids were 7, 5, and 2 and you lived in that tiny little townhouse, driving a car that died if you turned too sharply to the right. My wife and I wouldn't even have to let us go back to when the kids were young. We miss it so much. It's easy to forget that. But I would just say, seize the season of parenting and enjoy it. It's a cliche that the days are long, but the years are short. But that's a true cliche.
1: Mm-hmm. Yeah, that's right.
3: Dr. Jen?
1: I felt like the world was passing me by, like a freight train, looking out the window while I was home with my kids. But now I'm out on that freight train, looking back through that window the other way and wishing I was there.
3: Wow. Any other questions?
5: What would you guys say to any parents who try to make their kids their best friends? You know, is that healthy for the parents, for the kids?
3: Dr. Jen, we'll start with you.
1: The kind of horizontality level in the relationship shifts over time, where they're young and you're definitely the boss of them, you know, and that should be that way. But as they grow up, you're going to be a little more horizontal until finally they're adults and, you know, spoiler alert, they're going to bypass you and probably be changing your bedpan at some point. So things kind of shift as you age, but it's going to become more of a friendship with time. But if you have that friendship thing at the age where there should be authority, you've got a problem.
3: Dr. Jen, just a follow up, you know, in regards to the, you know, every person has dreams and the way they want to, you know, plan out their life, and then they have a child. And the child starts having their own dreams. How do you juggle the dynamics there between your dreams and their dreams?
1: You know what? My oldest daughter is a musician. I have a musical gene myself. I did music for many years, and then she started manifesting these gifts and really dedicated herself to music for a good stretch of her young adulthood. It's, of course, a poverty scenario. You really have to, you know, manage your money carefully. I think one of the things I did sort of naturally as a parent, as I said, my kid doesn't have to make a lot of money.

0: You know, it's okay as long as they're responsible, pay their bills, they're a decent human being, they're not mooching off of someone else. I don't care if they're not wealthy. That is not important. But I saw parents who, you have to be a doctor, you have to be a lawyer because you have to have this big bank account. I think that works against parenting. She did ultimately cycle out of it of her own free will because she wanted to buy a house and she couldn't do it on what she was earning as a musician. So she got other work. And so that happened quite organically. But
1: I would just say everything that Jennifer has said with this. I think it's exciting to see a child grow up to be the person God created them to be. And God's ability to create them is better than our ability to create them. And so I'd say let them be who God created them to be and watch in awe and wonder.
2: Do kids interrupt, did kids interrupt your dreams?
1: For me, 100%. I wanted to be a writer before we had kids because there's literally nothing else anybody would pay me to do. I'm a mechanical idiot. I don't like to be in charge of people. I'm not great with numbers. And yet I wanted to be an involved dad. And so when my kids were young, I would be up at 4 or 5 a.m. to write before they woke up. I would write in the evenings or when they were gone. And my wife wanted to stay home with the kids. So I was the only one bringing in income. So for years, for a decade, I'm earning money so that I could write before writing earned any money. So it did take a lot longer because of that, but I don't regret a minute of it.
2: Right.
0: I mean, he's only written 24 books, you know.
2: And sometimes you're a much deeper person as a result of the parenting experience, right? Experience, knowledge, information. But until we go through different experiences, I mean, we'd be missing out on some things.
1: I would not give up one of my kids to write 10 more books, that's for sure.
2: Any other questions? Right over there.
3: In a world where we see so much gun violence now in public places like schools and churches, how do you encourage and prepare your children for the possibility?
2: That's a good question. I mean, there's a lot of fear right now parents have, and it's like, do we take the approach of just completely protecting them and keeping them out of social environments, you know, go move to a cave? What do we do in this crazy world right now?
1: I'd say two words. I want to raise children who become as young adults, courageous and faithful. There are things worse than death. And I think that's selling out who we are or selling out our God. And so courage, I think, is built on faith. I have assurance that God created me, that He's got a place for me. My eternal destiny is secure in what Jesus did for me. So I can apply courage when it's needed.
0: You know, I think you can give them a robust understanding of human nature. And the reality is that human nature is sinful and evil, and people are selfish and violent. Not everyone is violent, but many people are. And so if you like help them understand that, and the way that I found was the most effective way to do that was I would read them Bible stories. Here's the Bible. You know, I'd go through the stories one by one, and we would have like a worship every day where I would share a Bible story with them and they would draw it. And they became acquainted with sin issues with evil in a context that was redemptive, that was helpful, that helped them learn from it. So, and you know, they would ask questions like, "Mommy, what's a prostitute?" You know, because that's in the Bible. I'd say a woman that I'd give them an age appropriate, a woman that takes her clothes off and lays down with a man and he gives her money. They go, "Oh." You know, but I would give them an answer. I wouldn't like try to change the subject, you know, because I think they needed a robust understanding of the potential for evil in human nature.
2: I really love these answers right here. You're teaching our children how to trust in Jesus, you know, come death or life, you know, we can trust them in the hands of God. All right. Any other questions? Right over there.
4: Yeah, how do you handle the situation where your kids have issues with you because you have issues with some of the friends they hang out with?
0: I had a rule when my kids were growing up. If you want to bring kids over, the answer is always yes. Because I knew that if they didn't have their social life at home, that they would have it elsewhere and there wouldn't be as much supervision. And so if there was a bad kid, at least they were under my supervision. What did you do?
1: Well, I think it depends on the age. Certainly, once they're in college, you're not going to have as much influence. But when they're younger, I think one of the things I loved about the kids being younger

0: that we could choose or that we could choose to be socialized with. And so we would intentionally say, who do you want to be around? I don't think parents can overestimate the power of positive peer pressure. I think choosing a church where the kids are around other strong kids, a small group that encourages them to get together, making friends with other families where you can do that, it makes a parent's job a lot easier if you get them around other kids that share those same values.
1: Thanks so much for the beautiful discussion. I've really appreciated the authenticity you have brought to this parenting topic. Kids have a way of bringing out both the worst and the best in their parents. Many parents are once gentle and patient singles, till they have a kid who insists on buttoning up his own shirt for the first time on the morning he's late for school. The worst sides of us make us realize how much more growing we ourselves need to do. Yet when I see parents walk away from hot fries to take their toddler to the bathroom, I realize that kids can also bring out a parent's heart of sacrifice and willingness to put someone else's needs above their own.

Who is Jesus? Why did Jesus die? And is Jesus really God? The book, The Desire of Ages, is the life story of the greatest spiritual leader the world has ever known, Jesus Christ. By the simple short record of 3.5 years, he changed the world more profoundly than any other. The accounts in the four Gospels are interwoven in this over 100-year-old classic. The Desire of Ages does not merely set down a series of remote events. It presents the meaning of them so vividly that you will feel like you are an eyewitness to what is being described. Here are captured and answered the tensions between hope and despair, shame and acceptance, the past and the future, false and true religion, and desire and fulfillment. The Desire of Ages is a free resource. Call Good News TV at 480-264-1116 for your free copy.

0: dogs generally have a tremendous sense of direction. One family that was driving across Indiana lost track of their dog by a rest stop. 6 months later, it showed up 2,000 miles away back at home in Oregon. But sometimes dogs lose track of where they are. One family in Virginia in 2003 lost their dog, little terrier named Petunia, 3 years old. Can you imagine their amazement when 8 years later they got a call from a Sacramento animal shelter that had identified their dog from the computer chip under its skin? It had managed somehow to get 2,000 miles, 2,500 miles away. You know, sometimes even Christians lose their sense of direction and they can wander from their church families. Some of you watching might be in that category, and these meetings would be a great opportunity for you to reclaim your faith.
1: I grew up in a church-going family. I mean, we were at every meeting. I sang in 4 of the choirs there. I directed 3. Very involved, very active. It almost seemed like busy work sometimes. You know, I went to Sunday school. I knew about God. I knew about Jesus. But I didn't have a personal relationship with Jesus Christ. My senior year in high school, I got the news my father had been murdered. I played it off well. No one really saw that I was struggling with it. It just really felt like there was a hole that needed to be filled. And I tried to fill it with drugs, with alcohol, with partying. After college, I just stopped going to church altogether. One day on a Sunday, because I didn't feel like going to church with my mom, I thought, you know,

0: I should get a little bit of word. And there I am, high off cocaine, with my Bible in hand, trying to do a Bible study. And I heard an audible voice, just look at yourself. And I did, and I was like, what am I doing? And I got on my knees and I said, Lord, if you do not take this away from me now, I'm going to kill myself. I was going to continue this lifestyle and I was going to end up overdosing, having a heart attack, whatever it was. You have to take this away. All of it. And that day, he lifted all of it away from me. It was all gone. When God does something in your life, he does it complete. My name is Edmund Gibbs, and I reclaimed my faith.
1: Amen. Well, welcome once again, friends, to Reclaim Your Faith. There are two great statements of Jesus that he makes in the Bible that really help us to calibrate what the purpose of life is. In Matthew chapter 11, Jesus says, come unto me. And then in Matthew 28, he says, go and tell the world. The two great priorities of life are coming to Jesus and then going for Jesus. It's really coming to him, this love relationship, and then going for him, this love relationship. And everything else is secondary to seeking first God's kingdom and his righteousness. But the devil has 1,000 distractions to keep us from making it to God's kingdom, to keep us from making it to that home he's prepared for everybody here. The Lord has prepared a place for you. And the devil wants to get you sidelined, distracted, where you lose your bearings and you start becoming preoccupied with the cares of life. You know, I'm fascinated with animal migration and how some of these creatures are managed to cover thousands of miles, like these Arctic terns go 12,000 miles twice a year. I think they're one of the farthest. Monarch butterflies, 2,000 miles, a butterfly from Canada to Mexico. And then homing pigeons are amazing. How they can transport them to some remote part of the planet and let them go, and they might circle once and then they make a beeline to their homes. I think one of the records was a pigeon that was released in Arras, France, and it managed to go 7,200 miles in 24 days to its home in Saigon, Vietnam. Made a straight line. But you know, even some of these animals that you would think have a wired ability to find their way home, they get lost. I think one of the most severe examples of this happened in 1997 when they had some pigeon, homing pigeon race, where all these people in England, they took their birds to France, South France. They released 60,000 homing pigeons. Somewhere over the English Channel, 20,000 of them got confused or distracted or lost. They don't know what happened. It's never happened like this before. And they never made it back to their homes in England, their lofts. And by the way, that represented about $600,000 worth of pigeons that got sidetracked along the way. Sometimes God's sheep get sidetracked. Jesus tells a parable about that. By the way, you know, I love the parables that you find Christ sharing, and we're going to talk tomorrow evening about the one about the son. But you've got a sheep, you've got a coin, you've got a son, and they all start out in the right place, but then something happens and they end up getting lost. But there is great rejoicing when they're found. And all of them, whether it's the lost coin or the lost son or the lost sheep, all of them are sought. Well, you know, friends, if you've wandered from Jesus, there is someone who is seeking for you. God wants us to find our way back home. Let me read this parable to you we're going to talk about tonight, dealing with deadly distractions. Luke 15, and I'll start with verse 4. Luke 15, verse 4.

Jesus asks, "What man of you, having 100 sheep, if he loses one of them, does not leave the 99 in the wilderness and go after that one which is lost until he finds it? And when he has found it, he lays it on his shoulders, rejoicing. And when he comes home, he calls his friends together and his neighbors, and he says to them, 'Rejoice with me, for I have found my sheep that was lost.' I say to you that likewise there will be more joy in heaven over one sinner who repents than over 99 just persons who need no repentance." Jesus tells a similar parable in Matthew chapter 18, if you want to turn there quickly, where he talks about that lost sheep. "For the Son of Man," and this is verse 11, Matthew 18, "For the Son of Man has come to seek that which was lost." What do you think? A man has 100 sheep and one of them goes astray. Does he not leave the 99 and go into the mountains to seek that one that is straying? And should he find it, assuredly I say to you, he rejoices more over that sheep than over the 99 that did not go astray. Even so, it is not the will." This is what Matthew says that's unique from Luke. "Even so, it is not the will of your Father who is in heaven that one of these little ones should perish." God does not want to lose one. God is not willing that any should be lost. And that would include some of you who think that you've wandered too far. Now, in the three parables that you find there in Luke, you've got the lost coin. It sort of doesn't even know it's lost. And there are some people like that, they think they're okay and they don't realize they need to be sought. And then you've got the lost sheep that it realizes it's been misplaced, but it doesn't know how to get home. It needs someone to go after it. It needs some direction. How does a sheep get lost? Does that sheep conspire? It looks around one day, it packs its bags, it waits until the shepherd's not watching, and says, "I'm gonna make a run for it. See if I can escape." The sheep typically aren't thinking that way. What happens is they're out nibbling. And, sheep kind of keep their heads down and they just sort of go from one tuft of grass to another tuft of grass. And while they're eating this grass, they're eyeing where they're going to go next. And that one looks pretty good. And they go over to this piece of grass. That was really good. Hey, that over the fence looks better. Because we all know the grass is always greener on the other side of the fence, right? And he sticks his head and one foot through the fence and nibbles on that, and then nibbles and nibbles and nibbles, and just like a dot-to-dot drawing, it nibbles its way into being lost. You know, a lot of people are wandering from Jesus, and it starts by making small compromises. "Well, yeah, I know I'm not supposed to be drinking anymore. I gave that up, but, you know, it's a special occasion. And my friends are just going to pass around one little glass of champagne, and we're just going to toast this one person, and then it's over with." I mean, what's wrong with that? And then they try to find that verse there in John chapter 2, where it says, "After all, Jesus turned the water into wine, and it's not what goes in your mouth that defiles you, but it's what comes out." And they find something, they drink a little bit. Well, that makes it a lot easier when they get together with their friends, who may not be church-going friends, at the football game, and they start passing around the beer. And then it becomes two, and then it becomes once every weekend, and then it becomes once every day. And they nibble their way into being lost. And it's not always drugs, as we've heard in some testimonies. Sometimes people can actually get distracted with education. They say, "Well, you know, the Lord understands I've got to get my career set. And I know I'm going to be on this secular campus and there'll be some things happening, but, you know, I'm just going to really put my education first during these years." And some people make those little nibbles while they're at school. And they nibble them way right out of the fold. And one day they wake up and they say, "I have no idea where the other sheep are. I have no idea where the shepherd is. How did I get here?" There's a lot of distractions that the devil's got out there. He's got 1,000 things to take away our attention. Especially in this media-crazed world that we're living in, you can't look anywhere. Just driving down the road, there are messages that are blaring and flashing. You're being assaulted continually with a blizzard of information, and the devil has so many other things to occupy your mind that it's easy for us to forget what the really important thing is: seeking first the kingdom of God and his righteousness. And now we've got all of that at our fingertips with our phone.

homes now. You know, it's funny, when Alexander Graham Bell was told that the telephone, when he first invented the telephone, he took it to the telegraph company. You'd think AT&T would say, yeah, it's a great idea. He took it to the telephone company, and they said it was a novelty with no real practical use.

each other for a moment. I'll be right with you here. Hello? Oh, Pastor Ross is checking to make sure I turn my phone off. I've been wanting to do that for years. You know how many times my sermon's been interrupted by a cell phone? This is my chance to get even. Now I'm going to turn it off. Pedal or something. Don't ask me how I know that. Looking for an object or event outside the vehicle that has nothing to do with the car in front of you. I actually saw an accident last week. I came up to the intersection right near Bonnie's house, and I stopped. An ambulance started coming through. I was already stopped. And as it came and it made its way around the corner, some other people that were turning, they stopped because it's an ambulance. The people behind them were, I think, painting their toenails or something in the car. And they just watched them plow into the back. It was, you know, a fender bender. I don't think anyone was seriously injured, but they were distracted. And you'd be surprised what people do while they're driving. Texting? I can't text when it's got 100% of my attention. My big old stubby fingers, I always die like 3 or 4 letters around the one I'm trying to hit. Trying to do it while I'm driving is really reckless. Reading? I know people that are driving down the road and they're reading. Applying makeup? I've seen that. Have you seen that before? I've seen, don't point at anybody. We might have a camera on you at that moment. But I have. I pulled up at an intersection on my way to work, and I'll see the people powdering themselves, or men are got their electric razors out, and they're shaving as they go down the road. And some kids are playing video games while they're driving on their phones. I know some that put DVD players on the dash and they drive down the road and they're watching a movie. And these distractions obviously can be deadly. Well, you know, the devil has 1,000 deadly distractions for us that can get us to just kind of nibble our way right out of the fold. Jesus warns us about that. You know, in both Luke 17, Luke 21, he talks about the end of the world. Listen to Luke 17, verse 30. Even thus shall it be in the day when the Son of Man is revealed. In that day, he that is on his housetop and his stuff in the house, let him not come down and take it away. And he that is in the field, don't let him return back. And then Jesus, one of the shortest verses in the Bible, you know what it is? Remember Lot's wife. There was a time when God said, you need to turn and run for your life and do not become distracted and do not say, oh, but you know, I forgot this and I forgot that and I've got to make sure and pack. He said, you just run for your life. How many of you have heard of the book Pilgrim's Progress? The book begins with this pilgrim who gets a message from evangelist, and he says, arise and flee from the city of destruction. Flee from the wrath to come. And he tries to dilly-dally and spend time trying to do other things and bring people with him. And he says, look, you've got to flee. That's what Lot did. The angels finally had to take him and drag him out of the city. And like Lot's wife, we're always tempted to be looking everywhere but straight ahead, going back for something else. Heard about a man during the tsunami in Japan last year, there in one of the towns. I don't remember the name of the town, but you probably saw the story. And he and his wife heard the alarms that told them to run for cover. And they actually were leaving the house, and they would have made it, and they thought, you know, we probably have time to get some of our valuables, and they turned back into the house, and they were overtaken. And he and his wife held on to each other for a while. The house disintegrated, they were separated. 9 days after the tsunami, he was found out in the ocean by the Japanese Coast Guard on his roof. What was left of his roof. Some of you remember that story. And he will forever regret that they went back, got distracted. What deserves more of your attention than Jesus and eternal life? What in this world is more important than that? Luke 21, Jesus tells us there again, speaking of the last days, but take heed to yourself, lest your hearts be weighed down with carousing and drunkenness and the cares of this life. Now, we know about carousing and drunkenness.
That's bad.

behavior, but the cares of this life. Anyone have cares of this life? That sort of encompasses everybody. We can become so distracted with even good things that we forget the most important, crucial thing. Lest that day come upon you unexpectedly, for it will come as a snare on all those who dwell on the face of the earth. Now, I read here a moment ago in the Bible, the Lord is not willing that even one should perish. Will the majority be saved or lost? It just breaks my heart to say it, but Jesus said, "Straight is the gate and narrow is the way that leads to life, and few there be that find it. Broad is the way that leads to destruction, but God is not willing that even one should be lost." So what does that mean? It means that the people choose to do other things. How sad. The Lord is desperate for everybody to be saved. He paid a great price for you to be saved, specifically, not just the whole world. He would have done it just for you. To waste that investment of God's own life is such a tragedy. Especially when you consider nobody needs to be lost, and it is true you are happier in Christ even in this life, not to mention eternity. It's so much better for the Christian even in this life. I'm a lot happier now as a Christian than I was when I was out there in the world. You still have problems, but you don't go to sleep hungover and wake up guilty. No, wake up hungover, go to sleep guilty. I've probably done both. Mark 4, you know the parable of the different soils Jesus shares. And the gospel seed is spread on all the different ground. There's only one kind of ground that really brings forth fruit. But in particular, he talks about, in verse 19, "And these are those who are sown among the thorns, such as they hear the word, and they spring up. But the cares of this world and the deceitfulness of riches and the lust of other things." It can even be materialism that can become a distraction. Just owning a little bit of everything. We can become so burdened with possessions that you can become a slave to credit card debt. And the devil's capturing a lot of people with those kind of distractions. The lust of other things enters in and it chokes the word and it becomes unfruitful. Now you might be thinking, "Pastor Doug, that's me. I guess I'm just bad soil. I'm the thorny ground. What am I to do?" Well, you know, it tells us in the word that soil can be changed. You read in Jeremiah 4:3, "Thus says the Lord, break up your fallow ground. Pray and the Holy Spirit will bring his rototiller across your life and fertilize your heart and you can have good soil." We need to pray that God will give us that new beginning. Now, here's something I think needed to be said. One reason that some people stop going to church, they're distracted by blessings. Things are too good. We always think that, the devil sends the hard times. Sometimes the devil sends the good times. I think it was Benjamin Franklin who said, "More people are destroyed by abundance than want." Let me read you a verse. Deuteronomy 6, verse 10. Here's the context. Deuteronomy is Moses' last sermon before the children of Israel cross over into the Promised Land. And he's going to give them victory over their enemies. But the Promised Land is possessed by seven other nations. And he says, you're going to move into these nations where they've already got things built and established. And I want to give you a warning, Deuteronomy 6, verse 10. "So it shall be when the Lord your God brings you into a land that he swore to your fathers, to Abraham, Isaac, and Jacob, to give you large and beautiful cities that you didn't build, houses full of all good things that you did not fill, hewn out wells that you did not dig, vineyards and olive trees that you did not plant, brings them into a land flowing with milk and honey. And when you have eaten and you are full, then beware, lest you forget the Lord, who brought you out of the land of Egypt from the house of bondage." Translation, if God blesses you, you get the good education, you get the good job, you get the nice car, you get the nice house. You're healthy and wealthy and wise, and you've got friends, you take vacations, and you can automatically assume that you're on the road to heaven because you're blessed. And you can be self-deceived. You can be lost and not even know it if you don't have Christ at the center of your life. He says, beware that you forget the Lord who brought you out of Egypt. That means who saved you from your slavery to sin.
So we need to ask God to also help us know what our state is, because

It's not always governed by good times and bad times. You know, one of the things a person can do to keep from nibbling their ways out of the church, get involved. One of the greatest things is for people to go to church and just sit. If they go week after week and just sit and sort of take it in, we are, let's face it, living in a generation that is being programmed like we're spectators all the time. The apostles were not spectators of Christianity. The early disciples all felt ownership of getting this message out. They all had a passion that they were involved. They needed to do something great. Abraham Lincoln one time was riding home after a sermon in his carriage, and he was with his secretary. And secretary said, "Mr. President, how did you enjoy the message today?" And Lincoln, in his very straight way, said, "I didn't care for it." And the secretary said, "Well, I thought he was very eloquent." He said, "Well, he was eloquent, but he didn't ask me to do anything great." People want to be challenged with a purpose that is bigger than their own lives. Something that's worth not only living for, but something worth dying for. I remember reading an ad that was in the London paper. I didn't read it. It was years ago. I read about it. This is what it said. "Men wanted for hazardous journey. Small wages, bitter cold, long months of darkness, constant danger, safe return, doubtful. Honor and recognition in case of success." The ad was signed by the Arctic explorer, Sir Ernest Shackleton. Right after the ad ran, thousands of people instantly responded. People that wanted to do something great. They wanted to have a purpose. Jesus has called you with the greatest message and the greatest mission in the world. To save people who are perishing and help them live. What's greater than that? And to go as far as you can go, the whole world. And to live a life that is a contradiction of the accusations of the devil. To live a new life as a new creature, to be holy. Well, that's a challenge. That's an adventure. Talk about an adventure. Live like Christ. We got to get involved. People seldom lose their religion by blowout. They usually lose it by a slow leak. Little by little. And then sometimes it's being faithful right where you're at the moment. Staying involved. I think it was C.S. Lewis who said, "A glimpse of the next 3 feet of road is more important and useful than a view of the horizon." Are you being faithful where you are right now? Do something. Don't just wait for something later down the road, but what can you do now? You ask, what is the will of God? Well, here's the answer true. The nearest thing that should be done that He can do through you. All of us have been called by the Lord. Some get distracted by money, making of money. Now, money is not evil. It's the love of money that is the root of all evil. But Jesus was pretty clear. He said, "A man's life does not consist in the abundance of things that he possesses, and it is harder for a rich man to enter the kingdom of God than a camel to go through the eye of a needle." There are exceptions in the Bible, but what worries me is everybody I meet wants to be the exception. Yeah, there are some holy, godly, rich people, but they were the exceptions. Abundance, as I said, it can be very dangerous. You know, so for other people, it's not just education or their career or their work. Sometimes it's entertainment becomes a distraction, or sports. People can actually make a religion out of sports. I've traveled to some part of the world that they ought to really have altars to soccer, or what they call football. It's like a religion. If their team wins, they storm the field and riot. If their team loses, they storm the field and riot. And it's just, yeah, how many of you know what I'm talking about? Now, we're a little more self-possessed maybe here in North America, but it's a religion nonetheless for others. Some every Sunday worship at the altar of their favorite sporting event. And now they got, you know, 10 sports channels on cable all lined up next to each other in high definition. They can worship their gods. Somebody once made a comparison between worshiping sports and worshiping God. And it's talking about why I gave up sports. Here are the reasons that they gave up sports. And just see if, what would happen if we applied this to church. Every time I went, they asked for money. So I gave up sports. The people I sat next to didn't seem friendly.
The seats were too hard and not at all.

comfortable. Some people stopped going to church for those reasons. I went to many games, but the coach never came to visit me. The referees made decisions I just couldn't agree with. The game went into overtime, and I was late getting home. You ever complained because church went into overtime? The band played new songs that weren't my style. It seems the games are always scheduled when I had other things to do. I realized I was sitting next to some hypocrites during the game. They came to talk to their friends and weren't paying attention. I was taken to too many games by my parents when I was growing up. These are the same things people say about church. You realize that? I hate to wait in the traffic jam in the parking lot after the game. If you don't have enough faith to get you to church, friends, are you going to have enough to get you to heaven? And yet these are the kind of things that people say about church, but you never hear people say this about why they gave up sports. They endure all kinds of bad behavior and misconduct because they love it. When we love the Lord, when we love His Word, when we love Jesus, what's going to keep us away? You know, there are people through history that have died on their way to church, and they knew that their lives might be threatened if they went, but it was so important to them, they went. And some have become distracted. I saw another one. I may as well read these together. Excuses that people give for why they don't go to church. What if they applied those excuses to food? How important is that? I never eat anymore because I was forced to eat as a child. People that eat all the time are hypocrites. They're not really hungry. There's so many different kinds of food, I can't decide what to eat, so I quit. I used to eat, but I got bored eating the same thing, so I just stopped eating. I only eat on special occasions like Christmas and Easter and weddings. None of my friends will eat with me. Some people don't go to church because they have no one to go with them. I'll start eating when I get older. I'll fast while I'm young. I don't really have time to eat. Some don't. I don't believe that eating really does anybody any good. It's just a crutch for weak people. The restaurants and grocery stores are only after your money. Now, the reason I share that with you is, how important is church in our Christian life for our health? Jesus said, "Man shall not live by bread alone, but by every word that proceeds from the mouth of God." The Lord says, "I have esteemed the words of His mouth more than my necessary food." Well, I started out talking about a wandering sheep, and I've wandered a little bit just dealing with some of the distractions that get these sheep off track, talking about some of the backsliding that takes place. Well, let's go back to our sheep again. Why would a shepherd go look for one sheep? Now, you know that the Bible begins and ends with sheep. You can read in Genesis, Abel was a keeper of sheep. It goes all the way back. You go to the last chapter of the Bible, and you are invited to the marriage supper of the Lamb. The Bible talks about Jesus as the Lamb that was slain from the foundation of the world. And all the way from Genesis to Revelation, it's talking about shepherds. So it's probably good for us to consider this for just a moment, because Jesus compares us sometimes to wandering sheep. And He is the great shepherd. Why would a shepherd notice that one sheep is missing if he had 100? You know, if you got 100 sheep up on a green hill, can you just look up there and look down and say, "Oh, I spot one's missing"? They all kind of look a dingy white color, and they kind of meld together, and if one sheep's in front of another, it'd be pretty hard to notice that one is missing unless you counted. You know how a lot of people end up missing from our churches? Because we don't ever count. We think, well, that's proud to count. Well, a good shepherd counts his sheep. How else are you going to know one is missing? That's when you run them through that sheep gate. You say, 1, 2, 3, bringing them back into the fold at the end of the day. The shepherd counts them and says, "Wait a second, let's count again. One is missing." And so the shepherd says, "Well, you know, 99 out of 100, that's not bad." And I can report to the CEOs that we've got, you know, a 99% accuracy. Any of you ever go to Walmart with 5 kids and come out with 4 and say, "Well..."

You know, 4 out of 5 isn't bad. Would we think that way? Do you love your children more than the Lord loves his sheep? Now, I'm going to ask you a question. Be honest. Those of you who are parents, have you ever at least temporarily misplaced a child in some public spot? Notice my hand is going up. Matter of fact, it's probably true that at some point, and it might just be the nature of their genes they inherited, I misplaced all of them somewhere along the way. Have you ever noticed that frantic feeling when you turned around and you looked up one or two aisles in this store and you didn't spot them right away? And then you look a little harder and you say, you know, I really, especially if they're little, you know, and they're just so active and they run and they somehow manage to slip away and you start going up and down the aisles and your pace gets a little faster and your heart starts beating a little faster, and then comes into your mind all the weird people that are out there, and you can start getting into a virtual panic. I was in a mall one day and I saw this lady trying to manage a very active little girl. She must have been 2 or 3 years old. And she kept running off. She'd come and get her. She'd run off. She'd come and get her. Kept a pretty good eye on her. And then she got involved with a conversation with a friend. I was sitting there eating at one of these mall courts just watching. And the little girl took off. And by the time the mother turned to look, it was a very busy mall during a holiday. People's feet and legs everywhere. That little girl she didn't even look back. She just was so excited to all the pretty things to look at. She just took off like a shot and disappeared in a sea of humanity. And I saw that mother. She ran around. She came around the corner and she thought their little girl had come back then. She didn't. And her whole expression turned to desperation very quickly with all those people and anything that could happen. Does the Lord love his children less than we love ours? How anxious is he that his sheep come home? How anxious is he that you come home? How much did he pay to redeem and to reclaim us? We also, one sheep is important. You notice he's got 99, but one is missing. Notice the value of even one. It tells us that, I just remembered a story in the Bible. How many of you remember when King David got into his forbidden escapade with Bathsheba? I know you weren't there, but I mean, you remember the story in the Bible. You remember reading this. And God didn't say anything to him right away. David really wandered big time. And David used to be a shepherd. So many of the Bible heroes were. Moses was a keeper of sheep. Joseph was a keeper of sheep. And David kept his father's flocks. Killed his best friend to take his one wife, and David had a harem. God let several months go by, long enough for the baby to be born and probably under a year of age. Finally, the prophet Nathan comes in and he says to David, you know, you're sitting as judge today. I've got a case I'd like to bring before you. There's a man in the kingdom, and he had many flocks and herds. He was very wealthy. And he had a poor neighbor that shared a fence with him. Very poor family, lived in a shack, and they had one ewe lamb. And it was like a child. They bought it when it was little, and they raised it up, and they nursed it by hand, and it even slept in the house with them. It was like a daughter to them. And a visitor came to see the wealthy rancher next door, and you know, as the custom, sometimes when you had an important visitor, you would kill the fatted calf or the fatted mutton and have a feast. And instead of taking one of his own sheep, he took the one lamb of his neighbor, that precious lamb, and he slaughtered his poor neighbor's one family pet when he had flocks and herds. And when David heard that, he was so outraged that probably the veins stood out in his neck. And in fury, he said to Nathan and prophet, the man that did this will die. David was thinking back to how much he sacrificed to save his father's sheep. And Nathan said, you're the man. Have we sometimes forgotten the value of one? Jesus would lay down his life for one. You know, I marvel at the story when David went before King Saul and he wanted to fight with Goliath. And King Saul said, you're just a youth and he's been a soldier ever since his youth. What makes you think that you can take on this giant? And he said, well, when I took care of my father's flocks,

0: day a bear came and took one lamb, and I went after that bear, and I fought the bear. Now, you know what it says? It doesn't say he killed it with a sling. Some storybooks show it that way, and we illustrate it that way. It's not what it says. It says, I took him by the beard. I don't know where a bear's beard is, but he got a hold of him. And it says, I smote him. And that, as if that wasn't enough to put you in the papers, it says, and then a lion came. And I went after the lion, and I not only rescued, I mean, I might try and scare it off with some pepper spray, but he killed the lion to rescue one lamb. And I always marvel when I hear that story, and maybe some of you heard me share this before, but it's very vivid for me because our family used to have goats. And we'd actually had a couple of goats and had a little baby, and finally we got down where we had one goat. And I woke up about 5 a.m, and our whole house shook because the goats actually slept under the house. I lived in a ranch back in the hills, and the whole house just went bang, and the whole house shook. 5 a.m, still dark out. And I woke up, and then I heard Libby, our goat, screaming. It wasn't complaining for food. It was a desperate, and it kept going on. And I woke up, and you know, you're discombobulated when you first wake up, and you're going, what is going on? Then I realized a lion or a bear or something, we have mountain lions up there, Northern California, was dragging Libby off. Now, all I had for defense was a .22 rifle that was out behind the seat in my broken-down Nissan pickup. And I'll be honest with you, friends, I was so shaken by what was happening. I thought to myself, am I going out there in the dark? I didn't even have electric lights up there. I was way up in the hills. Am I going out there in the dark to try and find my .22 to shoot a bear with a .22? And you know what? I didn't go outside. I'm always ashamed to tell that story, but you had to be there. You don't know what you would have done. It's probably too much information, but I may as well tell you that at that same time, we used an outhouse, and knowing that bear was out there at night really caused problems for our family. And then I turned and I read in the Bible how David not only rescued the lamb, but killed the bear and the lion. And I always felt a little better when I realized, of course, that was for a sheep and mine was a goat. And you know, goats are all lost anyway. You know what the Bible says about separating the sheep and the goats? Goats aren't going to make it anyway, so why die? But the Lord would do all that for one lamb. How much would he pay for you? Does the shepherd care? And you know, it's a beautiful story then. The Bible tells us he probably goes out at night. And he's roaming, because at the end of the day, you pasture the sheep during the day. They're not nocturnal animals. At the end of the day, you bring them back, sun's going down, bring them to the fold, you count, you get 99, count again, 99. Fluffy's missing. And the shepherd leaves them in the fold, probably with an attendant. It took more than one man to take care of 100 sheep in Bible times. Maybe they had some sheep dogs to help watch them. He says, I better go find Fluffy. And he takes off in this rugged, rocky terrain that they had there in the land of Israel, where they had ravines and they had wild jackals and wolves, and you read about wolves in the Bible. They had bears and they had lions back then. And he goes to danger all that in the dark for one. And he searches and he searches, and it's cold and it's inconvenient and he's stumbling around, but finally he finds it. And he rejoices. And you know what it says? He scolds the sheep and says, you dumb sheep. Is that what he does? Or is he happy? Some people are afraid to come back because they think, you know, everyone's going to remind me what I did wrong. And by the way, if you see someone show up in the church and they haven't been there in a while, please don't say to them, where have you been? You know what I heard about you? Is it true that you've been at the bar? Be loving and compassionate and rejoice when they come back. When that missing son is found, when that missing sheep is found, when that missing coin is found, there is rejoicing. Amen?
1: Amen.
0: Comes back and rejoicing so much, calls all his neighbors together. You know, if I found a missing goat, I wouldn't bring all my neighbors together and have a feast.

That was how they felt back then about one sheep. And how does heaven feel about one of God's wandering children that comes back to the fold of the church? 2005, there were some Boy Scouts camping in the wilderness of Utah, some pretty rugged country out there. And one boy, Brennan Hawkins, got separated from his buddy, had a buddy, and he was getting out of his climbing gear, and as he was going back to the camp, took a wrong turn. You know, you can get disoriented in the woods, and backtracked the wrong way, and just went from bad to worse until he was plain lost. Called, tried to find his way back to the camp, he couldn't. Well, eventually they noticed that he was missing and they started looking for him. And when they realized they couldn't find them, they contacted the authorities and they contacted the parents, and a desperate search ensued for Brennan, who was 11 years old. Temperatures got cold, mountain lions in the area, cold creeks, dangerous waterfalls. A lot of people have been lost and died in this wilderness. And they got 1,400 people searching the hillside for that boy. Sun went down all night long, no, couldn't find him. Called next day, another whole day of searching, couldn't find him. The parents were absolutely desperate, wondering how it was going to end. 3 days go by, and they couldn't find him. Searching, calling, 1,400 people combing the hills, and now they're starting to lose hope, just based on past records of what had happened to others that got lost. After 4 days, one of the searchers going down a trail with an ATV spotted a very haggard-looking 11-year-old who came out from behind some bushes, and it was Brennan. And he managed to survive. He had curled up during the night under his sweatshirt, leaned against a tree, cried himself to sleep looking at the moon, drank out of the creeks and ate some leaves. And other than being a little dehydrated and cold, he was fine. When he came riding into camp with this missing boy, how do you think the search party behaved? How do you think his parents rejoiced? How do you think the Lord feels when his wandering sheep come back? You know, years ago, the famous singing evangelist Ira D. Sankey found a beautiful poem in a newspaper in Scotland. He was doing meetings with Dwight L. Moody. And he thought this was a beautiful poem, and he put it in his pocket after the evangelistic meeting that night in Edinburgh, Scotland. Moody, without warning Sankey, his singing evangelist, he said, "Now I'd like to make an appeal. I feel impressed. And Brother Sankey's going to sing a song for you right now, and I want you to pray and make your decision to come to Jesus." Sankey had no song. He didn't know Moody was going to do that. I've done that to my singing evangelist before. And then he remembered the words of the poem, and he pulled them out of his pocket. He went to the pump organ, he set down the words, and he just began to play and started making up a song and singing. I mean, this must take talent. Singing the poem that he heard. The poem was called, it's an old song, it's called The 90 and 9. I'm going to ask Brother Henry to sing this song right now. And I want you to be praying in your hearts. Are you one of those wandering sheep?

0: care.
1: Isn't that a beautiful song? It's amazing to me that he was able to just sit down and God gave him this melody and he began to sing about those wandering sheep out there. You know, I suspect that there are some, perhaps here, you're maybe on the edge of nibbling your way out, or maybe you already have, and God's speaking to you. And I know that there are some who are watching, and you have been missing from the fold of God. How much did our shepherd brave in the wilderness that he might find you? He left the portals of glory where everything was safe, where he was worshiped as God, and he came to this

dark, forbidding world, surrounded by enemies, possessed by the devil, to recover the lost sheep. If you're lost, it won't be because God doesn't love you. It'll be because you chose not to allow the shepherd to take you in his arms and to bring you back to the fold. You must make a decision to submit to him. I'd like to invite you to pray about that decision. Brother, sing another verse in that song for us.

You know, I heard a remarkable story last year about three boys that got distracted. They lived down near Fiji, and they wanted to go from one island to another without telling their parents, looking for girls, two 14-year-olds and one 15-year-old. And they disappeared out in the vastness of the Pacific. After weeks of their being gone, the parents actually conducted their funerals, set all the memorials. 50 days after they had disappeared, they were found out in a very remote, desolate part of the Pacific Ocean by a tuna boat. Somehow they had managed to survive, and their parents, who thought they were all dead and gone. Can you imagine the rejoicing of those islands when they brought those boys home? Other than being dehydrated, they were alive. What kind of rejoicing is there in heaven when you come back? And I trust there'll be rejoicing in the church when you come back, friends. What are you waiting for? Jesus is showing you how much he loves you. He's paid the ultimate price, giving his own life to save you, pouring out his blood, living a life of perfection as your example, that we might all claim his righteous merits. He's provided everything we need to have everlasting life. And he wants you to come. Have you become distracted with the cares of this life? You can have an accident if you don't pay attention to eternity and seeking first the kingdom of God. Why don't you submit to him now? Is that your desire? Is that your prayer? Can I pray with you, friends? Father in heaven, Lord, we're thankful for the love and the determination of the shepherd to reach us. And Lord, I pray that you will bless each of these people. Bless those who are watching, some of those wandering sheep out there. I pray they will recognize your voice in this message, calling them home again, that you're wanting to take them on your shoulders and bring them safely back to the fold. I pray that we'll all submit to our shepherd, Jesus. We pray in his name. Amen. God bless you, friends who are watching. Remember, the program is not over. We have another presentation tomorrow evening. We invite you to join us. God bless you.

Hello friends, this is Pastor Doug Batchelor, and I want to thank you for watching Amazing Facts on Good News Television. And I want to thank you for supporting Good News TV. You know, this program is seen all over the state of Arizona, and we should never underestimate the power of television in sharing the gospel.

0: We hear reports in our office all the time of people whose lives have been transformed by hearing the word and the variety of programs that reach so many different facets of people's lives. And so we'd like to encourage you to continue watching. It does something in your heart when you hear the word. And the power of the word through TV is enhanced, of course, with a visual medium. 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And while you're at it, tell your friends also about Amazing Facts. God bless you and keep on watching.
1: My name is Christy. During the COVID lockdown, it was so difficult with social distancing. And I had an indoor TV antenna, no cable, and no internet. So I was getting free commercial TV, and I was watching it regularly. And one night when I was changing channels, I came across Good News TV, and I watched a few minutes. A few days later, I came across it again, and I watched a little longer. And then again, and I watched even longer. And you know, after a little bit, it was the primary channel I went to. And why? Because it was so wholesome. I watched a lot of preaching, and it was a lot of it was intense preaching, and a lot of cooking programs, and I have actually changed the way I cook because of that. One of the results of having eaten beans, a cup of beans every day for almost 2 years now, is my A1C has improved, and I'm so glad that I'm there. My favorites became Granite Bay and Amazing Facts. It was so wonderful to hear somebody, and I could actually look it up in the Bible. It was actually there. I felt very comfortable. Some of the most interesting things that I've learned since beginning to watch Good News TV are the authenticity of everybody on the shows. They're telling the real things. They tell their own personal stories and some of their failures and coming through, how everything is so much better and they're trusting and it is working out, and the timeliness of the responses to their problems. I've been reading the Bible. My husband and I, who's now passed, we read the Bible out loud together for many, many years. And what happened is we read it from cover to cover. We didn't do subject by subject. And I can actually find these things in the Bible. I can look them up, I can find them, and it's real. It isn't as if it's a story. It's real. The Sabbath was such a surprise to me. The Sabbath was, well, I'm still getting used to it. How about that? I just love it now. I attend church. I prepare my meals the day before. I'm comfortable. I study. I review things. And it's just very wonderful. And like last night, I think was the first time I thought, it's over already. Yes, it was a big change and a joyful change. I've read it, and I think, how did we miss it before? But it's wonderful, and I like it, and it really truly is a day of rest. Being part of this church family, it feels like being loved by relatives. It's like an extended family. I think that would be the best description. And after studying with an understanding pastor, I was baptized about a year ago.

I think adults should be watching Good News TV because it presents the Bible. And like me, maybe they have some questions, or maybe they've read it like I did and didn't really put it all together. And so many of these programs, the preaching and teaching programs, explain things, and they're all Bible-based. It's not coming out of nowhere. It's coming from the Bible. For all you who have been supporting Good News TV over the years, I'd like to say thank you. If you hadn't been supporting it, I wouldn't have been able to find it and all the wonderful programs and get the wonderful benefit. And in turn, I'm supporting because there are going to be other people, maybe like me, that are seeking and don't even know they're seeking. And there it'll be. And I know that it has been such a benefit to me, and maybe for some new people too, who are also seeking.

0: Welcome to Hope Sabbath School, an in-depth, interactive study of the Word of God. The topic today is so important, spiritual warfare. What are some ways that the devil tries to tear you away from a growing relationship with God? You say, Derek, I need that. Well, we're glad you're here. Get your Bible, and we'll be blessed as we study together. And welcome to the team. Say hi to each other. You look wonderful. What a great series this is, isn't it? For all of us, whether we're just getting started in our journey or whether we've been walking with God for many years. And this topic today, spiritual warfare, I'm praying that God would speak to hearts. And by the way, thanks for writing to us wherever you are around the world. We're glad you're part of our Hope Sabbath School family, sshope@hopetv.org. Or I notice many of you leave comments on our YouTube channel. We're 130-some thousand already. We're always happy to hear from you. And here's a note from Ed in Tanzania. Ed says, I greet you all in the name of our Lord and Savior Jesus Christ. I've been watching Hope Sabbath School on TV and on YouTube as well for almost a decade now. I really learn a lot from all of you, especially during the personal testimonies. Kindly pass on my greetings to the whole team, and it lists a whole group of names, and I'm not going to read them all. Your friend in Christ, Ed. Well, Ed, thanks for writing to us from Tanzania. And I can tell you're a faithful Hope Sabbath School member as you list the names of all of the people. Though, as you know, our team is constantly changing. Young adults are mobile, and we're glad for each one. We're glad that you're part of our team, too. A note from Shona in Western Australia. Wow. Shona says, thank you, Hope Sabbath School, for being my family. Amen. Sharing inspiration and hope. God bless you all. Let's get ready. Jesus is coming soon.
1: Amen.
0: Well, we'd like to meet you in person, Shona. We agree with you, and we're glad you're part of our family there in Western Australia. Here's a small handwritten note from a donor couple in South Dakota. That's here in the United States of America. Hello, Hope Sabbath School team.
2: Hello.
0: You got the wave. We're thankful for the approach you dear folk take to present Bible truths. God bless you. Mm-hmm. And it's signed Friends of Hope Sabbath School.
1: Amen.
0: And a donation of $100.
1: Amen.
0: Thank you, friends of Hope Sabbath School there in South Dakota. You know who you are because you wrote the note. 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

0: Click on the donate button or get an address, send us a note, and thank you for being part of this ministry. One last note from Sandy and Vern. They live in North Carolina, here in the United States of America. And they said, we've been watching Hope Sabbath School for many, many years, and we're so blessed to be part of your family. Mm-hmm. You notice the word family comes up, doesn't it?
1: Mm-hmm. Yes.
0: It's a joy to sing with you, pray with you, study God's holy word with you. Thanks for allowing God's Holy Spirit to reach out to us through you as you share your insights and your love for God and His word. Sent, Sandy and Vern say, with love and big hugs from North Carolina. Sandy and Vern, thanks for writing to us. We feel your love and your prayers. And we're glad you're part of our Hope Sabbath School family. Well, did you get that resource for this series, Steps to Jesus? It's an amazing little book. It's a contemporary version of the classic book, Steps to Christ. That book, translated in more than 160 languages, blessed lives around the world. We have a contemporary version, Steps to Jesus. You just have to go to our website, hopetv.org/hopeSS. You say, what if I forget? Just Google Hope Sabbath School. You'll find it, and you'll see the free resource tab. Click on it. It will show you how to download this amazing, amazing resource, Steps to Jesus. And while you're there, you can download our scripture song, Seek the Lord While He May Be Found, the sheep music. You can download outlines. There's all kinds of things there on the website that can help you to grow in your relationship with God. But right now, we're going to sing our theme song, Seek the Lord While He May Be Found.

0: Well, I just want to share a secret with our Hope Sabbath School members. I'm going to share a secret with you. The song is actually longer than that, but we don't have time to sing the whole song. But if you go to our website, you can download the whole song and you can learn it. It's a beautiful promise taken from Isaiah chapter 55, inspired by the Spirit of God 2,700 years ago, is a word of encouragement today. So I hope you'll do that. Right now, we're studying. I hope you have your Bible with you. And let's pray the Holy Spirit will guide us on this very important study. Mm-hmm. Father in heaven, I want to thank you personally because you know my own journey. Mm-hmm. I want to thank you that you are not only our awesome Savior, but you are our strong deliverer. Mm-hmm. And I pray in this great battle between good and evil that we would not live in fear, but we would live in faith.
1: Yes.
0: Trusting in you and growing every relationship with you. Mm-hmm. Bless the study, each person where we are around this world. In Jesus' name, amen.
1: Amen. Amen.
0: Well, we're talking about spiritual warfare. You say, Derek, that sounds intense. It is. And we'll discover that we need protection. Mm-hmm. But I want to look at three strategies the enemy uses in this warfare. And the first one I've kind of linked together, distractions and temptations, because some temptations are also distractions. Mm-hmm. But can you think of some distractions that Satan uses to pull us away from a growing

0: growing relationship with God. Joshua, can you think of a distraction?
1: Oh.
0: Just one.
1: It's work.
0: Work, okay. Mm-hmm. And by the way, it's not necessarily bad work, like robbing banks or, right, taking advantage of elderly people. Yeah. No, mm-hmm. You can be doing something very good, a teacher, a mm-hmm. bank teller. You can be very productive in your work, but it mm-hmm. could distract you, especially if you're working 60, 70, 80 hours mm-hmm. a week,
1: yeah. mm-hmm.
0: right? Or what else, Scott?
2: Mm-hmm. I was just thinking general busyness. You know, taking away your time to spend time with God or whatever.
0: So you would say the enemy doesn't care what is making you busy as long as you were overly preoccupied
1: yes. mm-hmm.
0: to the expense of taking time with God. Travis?
3: Possessions.
0: Possessions. Mm-hmm. Now, I don't know how it is in the part of the world where you live, but in the part of the world where I now live, they have these storage places where if you can't fit everything in your house, mm-hmm. you can rent a storage place and you can fill that up. It's really quite, it doesn't make any sense, does it? Why not mm-hmm. give some of the things away mm-hmm. to people? And by the way, in where I live, many people can't pull their car into their garage because
4: That's
0: it's full
4: right.
0: of stuff.
4: True.
0: So possessions can distract us. Acquiring them, coveting other people's mm-hmm. possessions. Mm-hmm. What else can distract us?
4: Mm-hmm. People.
0: People, mm-hmm. all right. Sent by the devil?
4: Mm-hmm.
5: Not all the time.
0: Not all the time, right. all right. It yeah. could be yeah. just people, right? Mm-hmm. Can you remember in Jesus, sometimes he said to his disciples, come apart to a wow. deserted place mm-hmm. or a solitary place and rest a while. Angeli, what else might distract us?
4: My cell phone.
0: A cell phone. Oh, boy. You say, Derek, not everybody around the world knows what a smartphone is. There are 4.3 billion smartphones in the world, just in case you didn't know. Mm-hmm. In parts of the world where you might not have a lot of other amenities, they may have a cracked screen. Mm-hmm. It may be an older version. But these phones are a massive distraction, mm-hmm. Keeping us away.
4: Right.
0: Now,
4: right.
0: Now, money. Can someone share a time when you were distracted mm-hmm. and it really hindered you from being in a growing relationship with God? Travis, mm-hmm. I see you nodding. You say, Derek, there have been a few times. Is there a specific time that you can say, Derek, I was just so distracted?
3: You know, Derek, this is probably even more recent, which I'm probably embarrassed to mention, but I sold my business, got away from business, and just got involved in ministry. And then I realized I had to have some income to be able to keep moving along. So then I started working in business, but doing ministry, you know, simultaneously. And then I found myself creeping towards making the business more important. And God just reiterated to me, wait a second, ministry needs to be number one, work needs to be number two. And I just praise God because I feel myself going back like, okay, ministry needs yeah. to be my focus. Mm-hmm. But I got distracted. Mm-hmm. And I just talked to my wife and I said, saving people is the most important thing, and
0: praise
3: that's
0: God.
3: What we need to focus on.
0: Mm-hmm. So that relates to Joshua's early comment about work. Mm-hmm. And by the way, Travis is a very gifted businessman, mm-hmm. and what he does succeeds. Mm-hmm. But that could be a trap,
3: mm-hmm. Mm-hmm.
0: because he says, no, I want to devote most of my time to ministry. Can anyone else think of a time when you got distracted? Mm-hmm. Yes, Sabina.
6: You know, I think maybe about 10 years ago, I was in a relationship with a person that didn't share always the same values, especially in what touches upon following God.
0: Ah.
6: And I felt like I was hopeful that at some point that person would come closer to Jesus, and that never happened. Mm-hmm. So that was a distraction, mm-hmm. I find, looking back to my life. Obviously, I learned my lessons, and people are precious on their own value they have, but I do look back and think that the way that God draw me back to Him was by impressing my heart that was not the right person for me.
0: So ah,
3: praise God.

0: There have been times in my life spiritually when I've only focused on one aspect of my spiritual life and kind of neglected the other aspects. Mm-hmm. So let's say there's a time in your life where prayer is like the top priority, but then you're not studying the word or sharing the gospel mm-hmm. with others.
1: Ah. Mm-hmm.
0: Or perhaps you're sharing the gospel with others, mm-hmm. but you're not studying the word and praying the way you should. Mm-hmm. Or perhaps you're really studying God's word, but you're not praying or in sharing the gospel as you should.
1: So that getting imbalanced,
0: yes.
1: right? Mm-hmm. Even with good things
0: yeah. mm-hmm.
1: that could actually hinder. Well, Jesus was doing good things. Mm-hmm. He'd just begun his ministry. The Father had spoken and said, "This is my beloved Son in whom I'm well, Son in whom I'm well." Jesus is led by the Spirit into the wilderness, and three temptations come to him. It's recorded in Matthew chapter 4 and also in the Gospel of Luke. Could you summarize those? What's the first temptation? What's it all about? What's the potential distraction here?
0: Yeah. Mm. Turn stone into bread.
1: Turn stones into bread. Mm-hmm. And tell me a little more about that. You've been fasting for
2: 40 days,
1: and you're actually beginning hungry. To starve to death.
0: Yeah. Mm-hmm.
1: You're not just hungry. Right. Mm-hmm. When the hunger pains come back after that length of time, your organs are starting to break down. Mm-hmm. So you've got to do something. Mm-hmm. And if you're the Son of God, mm-hmm. right, okay. Scott?
3: Yeah, so I've never been tempted to turn stones into bread. But the underlying temptation, yeah, ultimately, it's, are you going to use God's things for your own personal benefit, or are you going to use them to serve other people? You know, is Jesus going to use his ability just only for himself, or is there something broader? Is he going to trust his Father?
1: I think that's the key word, isn't it? Trust. That's mm-hmm. trust. What's the second temptation in Matthew 4?
4: Mm. Throw himself down.
1: Throw himself down off of the pinnacle of the temple. Mm-hmm. Would you be tempted? Let me take you up on a crane out here, Jennifer, and yeah. say, jump off. Mm-hmm. Why is that even a temptation for Jesus? Mm-hmm. What's the distraction here? Yes.
5: Well, if he would float down and be in the midst of the temple, people would be very shocked that he's alive and would want to worship him.
1: So in previous studies, Scott said, God, what do you want me to do? Throw me out wherever you want me to serve. But instead of that, God, I'm going to do it my way. And actually, I'm going to force you
6: right.
1: to go my way because you'll have to send some angels. That's what the devil actually said,
6: yeah.
1: pulling that out of context. Mm. So this idea then of you don't have to follow God's plan, follow a man-made plan, and mm-hmm. God will have to help you, mm-hmm. yeah? And what was the third temptation? This one was mm-hmm. much more overt, wasn't mm-hmm. it, Stephanie? Mm-hmm.
6: That he would fall down and worship.
1: All of a sudden, mm-hmm. Jesus knew all along that there's all this doubt, if you're this, mm-hmm. if you're that. This is not a holy angel speaking
6: That's right.
1: to him, right?
6: Mm-hmm.
1: But right here, how does Jesus respond to this request? Do you remember?
6: He says, you should not worship anyone but the Lord.
1: And before that, he says,
0: Away with Satan.
1: Get away from me, Satan, adversary, right? The opposer. Get away from me. So Jesus is just about to begin his ministry, mm-hmm. and Satan is throwing all of these distractions because what Jesus wants to do, actually, Mark tells us, mm-hmm. is that the Spirit threw him out mm-hmm. into his work, into his work. Attentive to what God wants him to do. So if you become aware, like Jesus did, that Satan is trying to distract you or tempt you to go a path other than growing in your relationship with God, how do you become aware of that? What alerts you? Let's look at a couple of texts. Rachel, perhaps you could take us to Romans 3, verse 20. And Kishore, if you could take us to Psalm 119, 105. And Anjali, if you could take us to 1 John 3 and verse 4. Let's not just trust our feelings, because mm-hmm. the Bible says there's the way that seems right, mm-hmm. and the end is the way of death, right? Mm-hmm. So how do I know? Wait a minute. We have an expression in the English language, a red flag, mm-hmm. right? Mm-hmm. Like, wait a minute. Something doesn't look right here. Mm-hmm. I think Jesus saw those red flags when mm-hmm. this angel came, who was actually a fallen angel.

0: So let's start, first of all, in Romans 3 and verse 20. Rachel?
1: And I'll be reading from the New King James Version. And it says, "Therefore, by the deeds of the law, no flesh will be justified in his sight, for by the law is the knowledge of sin."
0: Mm-hmm. What law is he talking about here? Is he talking about the Ten Commandments, Scott? Or what's the law when he says we find a knowledge of sin by the law?
2: I would say all of God's law, or you could also interpret it to be the Scripture.
0: The Scriptures altogether. So yeah. The Scriptures will help alert me. Mm-hmm. Mm-hmm. For example, mm-hmm. if an angel comes to you and says, I want you to go and kill that person down the road. By the way, that is a true story in a book called Deceived by Angels. You say, how in the world? Why, if they said no by the law or the Scriptures, even the Ten Commandments would be pretty clear that you shall not murder, right? Well, let's look at the next one. Kishore, if you could take us to Psalm 119, verse 105.
3: Yeah, and I'm reading from the New King James Version. It says, "Your word is a lamp to my feet and a light to my path."
0: Your word would be, what word was available back then when David was writing? Were any books of the Bible written?
4: First five.
0: Yes, thank you, Joshua. Pentateuch. Moses had written the first five, and many scholars believe the book of Job was also written perhaps when Moses was in Midian, right, with Jethro, his father-in-law, and Zipporah's wife. So he had maybe six books, right? But all of the books of the prophets had not yet been written. But he says, you say, well, Scripture was being written by him because he says the Holy Spirit put the words in my mouth. So that, can I say, whatever revealed word of God there is a what?
3: Light.
0: Lamp
5: to my path.
0: To my path, right? Mm-hmm. Or lamp to my feet, light, which one is it? But it's light. It's light in the darkness, right? Okay, Anjali, could you read for us 1 John 3, verse 4?
6: I'll be reading from the King James Version. It reads, "Whosoever committeth sin transgresseth also the law, for sin is a transgression of the law."
0: So I suppose there might be some cultures that have not heard the gospel message where stealing is just what people do. They just take what they want. Maybe even killing and eating people is what they do. That's just their culture. There are still places like that on the planet, they tell me. But when I get Scripture, it's going to tell me what is good and what is
4: bad.
0: Sin, right?
5: Yeah.
0: Right? So we're talking here about being tempted to do something. If we stopped our study here, you would say, okay, in this spiritual warfare, I need to what?
2: Avoid sin.
6: Avoid sin.
5: Read the Bible.
0: I need to read my Bible. I do need to avoid sin, whoever said that, by the way. But I need to be reading the Word of God. It will be a lamp to my feet and a light to my path, right?
5: Yes.
0: It will show me the dangerous traps that the enemy is setting for me. I need to be reading my Bible. Well, I want to take us to two more verses. Joshua, if you could take us to James 4, 7 and 8. And Ryan, after that, if you could take us to Hebrews 12, 1 and 2. What I love about the Bible, it not only tells us that the enemy is trying to cause us to sin, but it tells us what we can do when the enemy comes. It tells us how we can resist the devil. So Joshua, James 4, 7 and 8.
4: And I'll be reading from the New King James Version. The Bible says, "Therefore, submit to God. Resist the devil, and he will flee from you. Draw near to God, and he will draw near to you. Amen. Cleanse your hands, you sinners, and purify your hearts, you double-minded."
0: Sometimes people just read, "Resist the devil, and he will flee from you," and they fail. Because they don't read the next sentence. Why is the next sentence important? Well, Joshua, maybe you need to read it for us again. What's right after "resist the devil and he will flee from you"?
4: "Draw near to God and he will draw near to you."
5: Amen.
0: Why is that crucially important? Mm-hmm. Travis?
5: We don't have the power. He is the source of all power.

0: over sin. Mm-hmm. He's the sword.
1: Jesus.
0: Yeah,
1: yeah. So the kingdom of Satan is called the kingdom of darkness, and Jesus is the light of the world. Yeah. Mm-hmm. And darkness cannot stand in the presence of the light of the world, right? Yeah. Yes. So I draw close. This relationship with God is not just a peripheral thing. Well, mm-hmm. you have a close relationship with God, relationship with God, with other things. This is the warfare, yes. right? Okay. I'm going to draw close to God, mm-hmm. James 4. Okay, let's read one more verse. Ryan, could you read Hebrews 12, 1 and 2 for us?
2: Yes, I'll be reading from the New King James Version. Therefore, we also, since we are surrounded by so great a cloud of witnesses, let us lay aside every weight and the sin which so easily ensnares us, and let us run with endurance the race that is set before us, looking unto Jesus, the author and finisher of our faith, who for the joy that was set before him endured the cross, despising the shame, and has sat down at the right hand of the throne of God.
1: So if I just stop with run the race with endurance and grit your teeth, I need to read the next phrase, right? Mm-hmm. In your translation, it said, I think, what, looking unto Jesus. Does anyone else have another translation besides the mm-hmm. New King James? Anybody? We got lots of New King James Bibles here. Mm-hmm. I can tell you the NIV because I've memorized that. It's fixing our eyes. Mm.
3: Yes.
1: Fixing our eyes on Jesus. Mm-hmm. So one strategy then when Satan tries to tempt us is to fix our eyes on Jesus. Mm. One more verse, because someone might say, you know, Derek, I've been walking with Jesus a long time and I don't really feel tempted anymore. Ooh. Things are, ooh. I'm just, you know, I've gained victory over all my bad habits, Joshua. Oh, no. And, you know, I'm walking in the way of the Lord. What would you say to that person? Well, maybe we should let the Bible, Stephanie, say to that person in 1 Corinthians 10. I'll take your comment first, though, Ryan. 1 Corinthians 10, verse 12, after Ryan's comment.
2: One of the things that historians say about any kind of war is if they can cut off communication between, you know, two people that are on the same side, if they can cut off the communication between both of those sides, there is a significant advantage for us. Mm. And I believe Satan is trying to do that. If he can cut off our communication with Jesus, he has a substantial advantage over us.
3: Yes, that's right.
1: Not just, by the way, it also is bad to cut off forsaking of the fellowshipping of ourselves together as believers, right? Yes. But even more, way more, important that we've got that connection mm-hmm. with our leader, mm-hmm. right? So, very good point. What do you find, Stephanie? And this is not to be critical of a person that says, you know, I think we're there. Mm-hmm. What do you read in 1 Corinthians chapter 10 and verse 12?
4: The New King James Version says, therefore, let him who thinks he stands take heed lest he fall. Mm-hmm.
1: Can anybody think of a time when things were going pretty well and all of a sudden, Satan trapped you? Mm-hmm. You say, Derek, that's kind of a personal thing to talk about. You say, Derek, I'll write to you at sshopetv.org and I'll tell you a time, may have been in a relationship, may have been in a business transaction, when you thought everything was perfectly good, and or may have been you were just surfing on the smartphone mm-hmm. Angela was talking about, which can really distract. And much of it may be good, but there's bad there too, isn't there? Mm-hmm. And you're just surfing. And so we don't want to live in fear, but what would you learn from this text about let the one who thinks she stands or he stands mm-hmm. Take heed? Scott? Mm-hmm.
5: It's not so much about that I should be afraid, as you said, that, oh, no, I'm going to lose my relationship with God. But anytime I start to think that I have strength in myself mm-hmm. or that I've got it together, mm-hmm. that's risky, because if I'm going up against the devil in my own strength, I'm going to lose every day, that's every time. Mm-hmm. So the only way to victory is to stay connected to Jesus. Mm-hmm.
1: Mm-hmm. So I know we got to move on a little bit, but something flashed into my mind.

0: And a character, a follower of Jesus, who said, I've got this. Jesus, I just want to tell you, even if all of the Hope Sabbath School members deny you, I will not deny you. He didn't say Hope Sabbath School, did he? But you understand, right? I mean, it's basically, he was talking in that way, a group of dedicated followers of Jesus. Even if they all deny you, Lord, I will not deny you. And what was his name?
1: Peter.
0: Simon Peter. Jesus said, before the cock crows, you'll deny me
2: three times.
3: Sabina? I'm thinking that, at least in my experience, the more time passed in my relationship with God, and the sense of growing close to Him increases, and even like more access to scripture or understanding, the more I see myself as a flawed person. The clearer I see my defects and imperfections. So I find that in the walk with God, in this awareness of that, and knowing that we are constantly in a spiritual warfare, and that the devil is also finding new ways to deceive me, that I try to take things more in a like pastely, like and just kind of pay attention, be less quick to react or to respond, question my own thoughts and feelings, and give it a bit more time to discern, because discernment is also a gift from the Holy Spirit that He can give to us. So I think that's very important also, that we are aware that no matter in which season of your life with Jesus you be, that you are still flawed and you will need His help. For sure.
0: And there's a beautiful promise, promise of 1 John 1:9. This was not written when Peter said, blankety blank blank, I don't even know who he is. This text had not been written yet, but somehow Peter, unlike Judas who went and hanged himself after denying Jesus, somehow Peter believed in the mercy of God.
3: Yes.
0: And he was truly repentant. He believed what this text is talking about, even though it hadn't yet been written, and he was forgiven and reinstated with the 12 and actually became a leader. What amazing grace.
4: Amen.
0: After everything he had done. But what was that promise that was written by actually one of the other disciples? 1 John 1, verse 9. Kishore?
5: I'm reading from the New King James Version. It says, if we confess our sins, He is faithful and just to forgive us our sins and to cleanse us from all unrighteousness.
4: Amen.
0: So I just want to speak to you right now. You say, Derek, can I write that down? 1 John 1, verse 9. Maybe you never heard that before. If we confess our sins, that means, God, I did this and I'm truly sorry. Please forgive me. He will forgive us and cleanse us. In this battle, we're talking about spiritual warfare. There may be a time when either you just become distracted with something relatively harmless, but it's pulling you away from your relationship with God, or you actually fall into sin. Maybe you didn't know because you haven't been studying Scripture, or you knew and you did it anyway. Beautiful promise. We can confess our sins. He'll forgive us and cleanse us. But friend, that's not the only way. We're going to go on now to talk about specific spiritual attacks. Where Satan specifically attacks, not just tempting, but an attack of the enemy. And I want to take us to Mark chapter 5. Jennifer, if you could read the first five verses of Mark chapter 5. What attack is going on here?
6: And I'm reading from the New King James Version. Then they came to the other side of the sea, to the country of the Gadarenes. And when he had come out of the boat, immediately there met him out of the tombs a man with an unclean spirit, who had his dwelling among the tombs, and no one could bind him, not even with chains, because he had often been bound with shackles and chains, and the chains had been pulled apart by him, and the shackles broken in pieces. Neither could anyone tame him. And always, night and day, he was in the mountains and in the tombs, crying out and cutting himself with stones.
0: So this man comes charging down. What did the disciples do? There's no mention of them. I think they gave a little distance, right? But this is a very specific attack. There was actually a specific attack in the previous verses, there were no chapters in the original documents, you know. They were added later. You know? They were added attack of the enemy just a few verses before.
1: The storm.
0: Yeah, a supernaturally generated storm, not by the God of heaven, the creator, but by the prince of the powers of the air, right? And even the disciples who grew up fishing on that lake said, we're going to die. Lord, save us. We're going to die. So here are some specific attacks that come. Let's look at one other one in Acts chapter 13. Someone have Acts 13? Verses 4 through 8. This is the Apostle Paul. He's on his missionary journey. And I'm looking to see. Scott, could you read that for us? Acts 13, verses 4 through 8.
1: All right. I'll be reading from the English Standard Version. So, being sent out by the Holy Spirit, they went down to Seleucia, and from there they sailed to Cyprus. When they arrived at Salamis, they proclaimed the word of God in the synagogues of the Jews, and they had John to assist them. When they had gone through the whole land as far as Paphos, they came to a certain magician, a Jewish false prophet named Bar-Jesus. He was with the proconsul, Sergius Paulus, a man of intelligence, who summoned Barnabas and Saul and sought to hear the word of God. But Elymas the magician, for that is the meaning of his name, opposed them, seeking to turn the proconsul away from the faith.
0: This is a spiritual attack. Who is the attacker?
4: Satan ultimately.
0: And who's he using?
4: The sorcerer.
0: He's using Elymas. Who was the attacker in Mark chapter 5?
5: Satan.
0: And he had a legion of demons with him, right? And who is he using?
7: A man
0: who had allowed demons to take control of him. So these battles are very real. In fact, they're battles that we'll all face in different ways. 1 Peter 5, verse 8, someone could read that for us. 1 Peter 5, verse 8, it's a warning from the Apostle Peter that we can come under intense attack. Stephanie? Yes.
4: 1 Peter 5, verse 8, the New King James Version says, be sober, be vigilant, because your adversary, the devil, walks about like a roaring lion, seeking whom he may devour.
0: What's the adversary want to do to you?
3: Destroy us. Kill us.
0: He wants to kill you. Both now and forever.
4: Correct.
3: That's right.
0: Right?
4: Yeah. Yes.
0: So, The most effective way is to pull you away from your relationship with God and then kill you.
4: Yeah. That's right.
0: Right?
4: Yes. Yeah. Mm-hmm.
0: Because he was behind the killing of Stephen the deacon, but he didn't destroy his eternal life, right? Mm-hmm. He just took away the temporary life. Mm-hmm. Travis?
7: I was just thinking of a verse. And I don't even remember where it was found, but I remember it. That say, the devil comes to seek, kill, and destroy, but I came that they might have life and life more abundantly.
0: Yes.
7: Jesus gives life. Yeah. Satan wants to kill.
0: John chapter 10, right? Talking about the good shepherd, right? Mm-hmm. The thief comes to kill.
4: Steal
7: and destroy.
0: Steal, kill, and destroy, right? Yep. I've come that they may have life. Now, I'm impressed to ask, is there anyone at a time in your life that you came under an intense spiritual attack? I'm not talking about a temptation to look at something inappropriate on your phone, or I'm talking intense spiritual attack. Did that happen? Someone's watching, you're watching. You say, Derek, it happened to me. I know that someone's watching and it happened to them, right? But has anybody experienced that kind of intense attack, Sabina?
3: I've experienced a few times, but one that is very remarkable. I think I was maybe like 18, and I was very involved in my church with end of year program that we had as an evangelistic project. And I recall being on my bed and feeling suffocated by something. And immediately I just called upon the blood of Jesus. You know, I already knew at the time how the devil works. But in the same week also, someone stole my mom's car. So there were a few events that took place on that week that I'm aware it was the devil, you know, really trying to stop me, but he couldn't.
0: Anybody else? Yes, Joshua.
8: Yeah, I'm going through it right now. And, you know,
0: you're going through it right now.
8: Yeah.
0: Okay.
8: And, you know, I won't give too much detail, but I'll say it's from multiple angles. And so when you're experiencing something like this, it can be very frustrating because you're wondering, like, God, why are you allowing all of this to happen?
0: Right.
8: And although you see the light at the end of the tunnel and the fact that he will eventually deliver you, it's, you know, it can be tumultuous on for our faith.
3: Mm-hmm. Right.
0: So, Travis, what do we do?
7: You know, Derek, I'm just thinking about my brother, who Satan is attacking right now, and been praying for him. Mm-hmm. And it hurts me to see him being attacked over and over and over. And I know he's a good guy. Mm-hmm. And it's real, the battle is real. And as I'm hearing my brothers and sisters here being attacked, it's just like, I'm so thankful that there's a God who's more powerful than Satan.
3: Amen.
0: Yeah.
7: And it just hurts to see family members just suffer from these attacks.
3: That's right.
0: I want to pause and pray. Can I do that?
3: Mm-hmm.
0: Father in heaven, I'm praying for Joshua. He's feeling attacked right now. I'm praying for Travis's brother. And Lord God, watching Hope Sabbath School, and they saying, Derek, I'm under attack too. Lord, help me. And I thank you that you are not only our Savior, but you are a strong deliverer when these intense spiritual attacks come.
3: Yes.
0: Help us to press closer to you than ever before. And may we see your deliverance and praise you. In Jesus' name, amen.
3: Amen.
0: Ephesians 6 is precious to me because it speaks about the battle and it speaks about a special gift that's given to Christians.
3: Right.
0: Ephesians chapter 6, beginning with verse 10.
3: Mm-hmm.
0: And Ryan, I'm going to ask you to read that for us. It's called the armor of God. In the Greek, panoplia, all of the weapons. The English word panoply, like a covering.
3: Mm-hmm.
0: Maybe you're saying, Joshua, I need covering. Or Travis, you're saying, my brother needs covering.
3: Mm-hmm.
0: Or someone watching, you're saying, I have a loved one who needs covering. Let's listen carefully as Ryan reads. The Apostle Paul's writing to Christians in Ephesus, but I think it was written for all of us. So could you start in verse 10 and read down through verse 18 for us?
9: Absolutely. I'll be reading from the New King James Version. Finally, my brethren, be strong in the Lord and in the power of his might. Put on the whole armor of God that you may be able to stand against the wiles of the devil. For we do not wrestle against flesh and blood, but against principalities, against powers, against the rulers of the darkness of this age, against spiritual hosts of wickedness in the heavenly places. Therefore, take up the whole armor of God, that you may be able to withstand in the evil day, and having done all, to stand. Stand, therefore, having girded your waist with truth, having put on the breastplate of righteousness, and having shod your feet with the preparation of the gospel of peace. Above all, taking the shield of faith, with which you will be able to quench all the fiery darts of the wicked one. And take the helmet of salvation and the sword of the Spirit, which is the word of God. Praying always with all prayer and supplication in the Spirit, being watchful to this end with all perseverance and supplication for all the saints.
0: So I was impressed as Ryan was reading to do two things. One, to share a testimony, and two, to offer a resource to you, which you can download from our website. So we'll make sure that's there. You remind me so I don't forget. But first, a testimony. I got a phone call saying, come quickly, something's wrong here at our house. And I went, and there was a young lady, one of my students, who was being controlled by a demon. And it was a chaotic situation. And I and adulthood because of something that that even Sabina mm-hmm. shared and my grandparents' involvement with the occult, mm-hmm. that this battle is very real.
4: That's right.
0: And so I went in there and I sensed the presence of darkness, and the story is in a book that I would be willing to share a digital copy with you. So I can't share it all, but as I'm

0: Kneeling there at this young woman's feet, a demon speaks out of her voice and says, she opened her life to me. And if you want to know how that happened, you can download a copy of that book, Radical Protection, and the story is there. And I'm thinking, how did that happen? But it happened because of a specific choice that this young lady made. And I'm there, and I'm thinking, God, what do you want me to do? We've been talking about the Word of God being a lamp to our feet and a light to our path, right? And this text that Ryan just read flashes into my mind. And by the grace of God, I'd hidden that in my heart. And I began to pray the armor of God.
1: Yes.
0: Now, you say, how can that do anything? The, and the answer is, these are not the weapons of this world. Right? They have divine power for the tearing down of strongholds.
1: Yes. Mm-hmm.
0: And something happened that night that changed me forever. Because I prayed the belt of truth on this young lady. The breastplate of righteousness, the gospel of peace on her feet, the shield of faith with which she could extinguish all of the fiery darts of the evil one, the helmet of salvation and the sword of the Spirit, which is
2: the word of God.
0: And she, as I prayed that armor, when I got to the end of the armor, she cried out, Jesus, save me.
1: Amen.
3: Amen.
1: Yes.
0: And Jesus set her free.
1: Amen.
0: But some time later, a few days later, I met with her. She said something I will never forget. She said, every piece of the armor that you prayed, new strength came to me.
1: Amen. Thank you, Jesus.
0: I don't even understand all of that.
1: That's right.
0: Except
1: there's power.
0: The Bible says, be strong in the Lord. We talked about faith, saving faith, right? I'm going to believe that God can cover me.
1: Amen.
3: Yes.
0: When the enemy comes upon me like a flood.
3: Amen. Yes, Lord.
0: That young lady today is a faithful follower of Jesus.
2: Wow. Amen.
3: Amen. Praise the Lord.
0: Satan would have taken her life gladly that night, seeking whom he may
3: devour.
0: But Jesus saved her.
1: Amen.
3: Amen.
0: And that story is in a little book called Radical Protection. I want you to go to our website. I'll make sure it's there for you. A digital copy you can download. It's more than that. It's all about the armor of God. Go to our website, hopetv.org/hopeSS. You say, Derek, what if I forget? Just Google Hope Sabbath School. Get to the website. We'll have that Steps to Jesus amazing resource, but we'll have also this book, Radical Protection. You can download a copy. I was changed that night because I realized that the battle belongs to the Lord.
3: Amen.
1: Yes.
0: But we need the protection, don't we?
1: Yes.
0: That he alone can give. Why is prayer important? Ryan said not only put all these pieces, but pray in the Spirit on all occasion. Anybody? Why in this warfare? We're getting specific spiritual attack. I can't breathe, says Sabina. And your call to God was a prayer. Why is that important?
4: It is very important. The Bible makes it clear that in this conflict, you know, between evil and God, and between darkness and light, there are some rules of engagement. So ways in which God can engage with us and with Satan that he himself placed limits for. And one of them, it indicates that we need to give God permissions. You know, there are certain things that God can only do if we allow him into our lives, if we give him the permission. So one of the very important things about prayer is that we are confessing and opening up for God to come into our lives in these spaces where we might be strongholding to sin, and that we are releasing it to him to work. So that's one of the reasons.
0: I like what you said. Sometimes people tell me, you giving the sovereign God permission, who do you think you are? But God will not violate our free will.
1: That's right.
0: Jennifer?
3: And I really appreciate how Paul says we do not wrestle. So it's an ongoing wrestling. It's not a one and done or

0: prayed about it last week, and now we're done. But the enemy will come back, and we have to continually ask God to intervene and help us.
1: Yes,
2: for sure. Mm-hmm. You know, I'm sorry if I made some people cry, but I was just impressed. Share that. Yes. Share that story, because the battle's real.
3: Yeah.
2: And, you know, if Satan attacked Jesus, he was perfect. He's surely going to attack us too, isn't he?
1: Yeah.
2: And we need spiritual protection. Mm-hmm. Yeah. And we're going to come to one last section after Angelique, your comment.
4: Just one thing. Pray without ceasing. Prayer can come in so many forms. This doesn't always mean kneeling down and praying in an empty space. It could be in nature. It could be anywhere. You can find God anywhere. And because God is accessible.
2: I think somewhere I read that prayer is the breath of the soul, but I like in that little book about steps to Jesus, it says prayer is the opening of the heart, as to a friend. Did you know that? You thought I was supposed to read this book of prayers. No, it's the opening of the heart to God as to a friend. We've got to move on to one last section. We've got distraction, temptations. We've got specific attacks. Spiritual attacks, but we've also got strongholds, strongholds of the enemy. Is anyone here aware of strongholds of the enemy that were present in your family or in your ancestors, so strongholds that were established? Is anybody aware of any?
1: I don't know of one that is specifically in my family, but I was thinking as you were sharing about one person that I once ministered to, and her whole family came from an Eastern, you know, country that had an Eastern religion very ingrained in her household. And what was happening is that she was also experiencing a lot of demonic activity in her home, and that's why she called me to pray with her. And part of the challenges we were having is because even though she was, you know, wanting to listen to scripture and even to confess Jesus and start claiming upon the name of Jesus, she still held to an altar from one of those, you know, religions that she was, her family was part of. So it made it very difficult in the process for her to let go of that. Even it took a few months of conversation, and she still didn't have, she didn't let it go, and she was experiencing on and off some of those spiritual, you know, influences in her home. And it was hard for her to let go because of her family that would not approve.
2: So I'm going to ask Travis to read Judges 14, a stronghold. I want you to listen as Travis reads. In fact, Travis, if you could read Judges 14, 1 to 3 and 16, 1 and 4. I want to ask the team and you listening where you are at home, what is the stronghold that was established in this young man's life? Start in Judges 14, 1 to 3, Travis.
5: And I'll be reading from the New King James Version. Now Samson went down to Timnah and saw a woman in Timnah of the daughters of the Philistines. So he went up and told his father and mother, saying, I have seen a woman in Timnah of the daughters of the Philistines. Now therefore, get her for me as a wife. Then his father and mother said to him, is there no woman among the daughters of your brethren or among all my people that you must go and get a wife from the uncircumcised Philistines? And Samson said to his father, get her for me, for she pleases me well.
2: Chapter 16, verse 1 and verse 4.
5: Now Samson went to Gaza and saw a harlot there and went in to her. And verse 4. Afterward, it happened that he loved a woman in the valley of Sorek, whose name was Delilah.
2: And if any of you, Delilah eventually, what does she do? She leads him to his downfall. What is the stronghold that Satan has built in his life?
3: Lust,
2: right? Now, do we know whether that stronghold was passed down generationally from grandparents to parents and to him? What would you say from the text?
5: We don't know.
2: Yeah. Except, Mom and Dad did say, do you have to choose a pagan wife? Mm-hmm. So we don't know for sure, though, do we? Mm-hmm. Right?
6: Right?
2: But the stronghold was there. If you read

0: the end of the story. And the startling thing in Saving Faith, Scott, you talked about some unusual names that showed up. One of them was Samson. And you say, please, Samson, he's what we would call today, he was a sex addict. How in the world did he end up in Hebrews chapter 11, a story of great women and men of faith? What's the answer?
1: Grace of God.
0: What's the answer, Kishore?
2: He turned back to God.
0: He turned back to God. There is a text in Psalm 50, in verse 15. Maybe you could read it for us. Psalm 50 and verse 15. This I don't know whether this text was a text that came to his mind, but would you read it for us? This is 3,000-year-old counsel inspired by God.
2: I'm reading from the New King James Version. Call upon me in the day of trouble, I will deliver you, and you shall glorify me.
1: Amen.
0: Travis.
3: You know, Derek, I have to say something. It has to do with this segment and the last one, and that is, you mentioned that God is a respecter of our free will.
0: Yes.
3: And so we call on him. Satan is not a gentleman.
4: No.
3: And he will attack us continuously. Mm-hmm. The difference between the two personalities, one respects us, the other one does not. And we don't have to give him permission to attack us and pursue us.
0: So true. One last text as we close our study, Rachel. If you could take us to 2 Corinthians 10. I've got some good news for you. Travis is right. The devil's not going to say, oh, well, you're a Jesus follower. We'll just let you serve Jesus until he comes back in glory. He is going to try to take out as many people as possible, right? But there's some good news. 2 Corinthians 10, verses 3 to 5. How does that read, Rachel, in your Bible?
5: And I'm reading from the New King James Version. For though we walk in the flesh, we do not war according to the flesh. For the weapons of our warfare are not carnal, but mighty in God, for pulling down strongholds, casting down arguments, and every high thing that exalts itself against the knowledge of God, bringing every thought into captivity to the obedience of Christ.
0: So how are the strongholds not with martial arts? It's not with firearms, right? How are the strongholds? Maybe you said, Derek, there's been lust in my family for generations, or there has been dishonesty in my family for generations, or Satan worship, demon worship. How are the strongholds torn down, Rachel?
5: Complete and total surrender and submission to Christ is the only way out. And when I think about it, I realize that there's only two options. I'm either controlled by Christ, who wants to cleanse me and to change me, or I'm controlled by the devil, where there's no option.
0: We'd like to think we can be the one in the middle controlling ourselves, but you say that option does not exist.
4: No.
0: What is the most important lesson you've learned from this study in one sentence?
3: Draw near to Jesus.
4: Yes, draw near to Jesus.
0: I would say run to Jesus. The battle is real. Travis said, draw near, I'm with you. But run. Some of you say, Derek, I'm being beaten right now. Run to Jesus. He is your Savior and your strong deliverer. Temptations, spiritual attacks, strongholds of the enemy. Those strongholds can be torn down by Jesus. Those attacks can be rebuffed by Jesus. The temptations, he's able to keep you from stumbling. Run to him. Amen. Let's pray. Father in heaven, I'm praying for each one on the team here and our family around the world. We'd run to you, press closer to you than ever before, growing in our relationship with you and finding peace and rest in your love. Lord, let it happen, I pray, in Jesus' name. Amen.
1: Amen.
0: Friend, don't forget to download that resource from our website. Rejoice, run to Jesus, and then go and be a blessing to those around you.

Who is Jesus? Why did Jesus die? And is Jesus really God? The book, The Desire of Ages, is the life story of the greatest spiritual leader the world has ever known, Jesus Christ. By the simple short record of 3.5 years, he changed the world more profoundly than any other. The accounts in the four Gospels are interwoven in this over 100-year-old classic. The Desire of Ages does not merely set down a series of remote events. It presents the meaning of them so vividly that you will feel like you are an eyewitness to what is being described. Here are captured and answered the tensions between hope and despair, shame and acceptance, the past and the future, false and true religion, and desire and fulfillment. The Desire of Ages is a free resource. Call Good News TV at 480-264-1116 for your free copy.

0: Welcome to the Breath of Life Television Ministries broadcast with Pastor Deblier Snell. In today's episode, Pastor Snell will continue the powerful message, Remember Me. Now, let's go deeper into the Word of God.
1: Our brother Stephen, we've been praying for him to get a kidney and a pancreas. But I need you to know that a little over a week ago, March 11th, he asked the pastoral staff to pray because they thought that he was a candidate. And we spent that day in prayer. But then he sent a text that evening saying that it was not a match. And in my spirit, I was disappointed. But about 5 minutes later, he sent another text saying that God was protecting me from something that wasn't a match. But God has already assured me that in due time is going to come to pass. He sent that text on March 11th. Then I got another text Monday of this week saying, Pastor, tomorrow I've got to go to Birmingham. I've already been matched for a kidney and a pancreas. And guess what? We got another text saying that the surgery took, that the organs are aligned, and our brother is recovering well. But God told him what it was going to be. And even though there was disappointment, it wasn't a matter of if God was going to do it. It was a matter of when God was going to do it. So stop praying if prayers. Stop walking around with if energy and start saying when I get healed. Start saying when we close on the house. Start saying when I find the right mate. Start saying when the promise comes to pass. Because it is not if God will, but when God will. Let the church give God praise in this place. So the Bible says here in verse number 18 that he took the bread, gave thanks, and broke it, and gave it to them, saying, this is my body which was given for you. Do this in what? Remembrance of me. So again, as we continue our series settled, I want to talk for just a moment. I want to take a little time talking about what communion is and what communion is not. Can I teach for just a second? See, one of the things, remember that before the Lord instituted the Lord's Supper, they had come together to celebrate what was known as the Passover celebration that was connected to the days of unleavened bread. Are y'all still with me, church? And you would remember, friends, it was to commemorate their time as slaves in the land of Israel.

Egypt. And whenever they slayed the Paschal lamb, it instituted a dual purpose. Number one, they were to look back to their time as Egypt, but the slaying of the lamb was to point them forward to their fulfillment of the work of the Messiah in Jesus Christ. And so what Jesus does is he reallocates the purpose of the symbols so that it no longer points forward to something that is coming, but the bread and wine represent something that is already taking place. And so he says, I'm going to keep the bread and I'm going to keep the wine, but I'm no longer needing a lamb, because when Jesus grows to the cross, the spotless Lamb of God that takes away the sin of the world dies once and forever. And so there is no longer a need for us to keep the Passover feast and the days of unleavened bread. For 1 Corinthians 5:7 lets us know that Christ is our Passover. Now, the reason that's critical today is because the communion service is a celebration of a work that is already complete. Now, the reason I'm saying this is because we've allowed some superstition and some ideologies to get connected to the communion service that actually have no real meaning or value. Because remember, Jesus says, the reason I want you to do this is so that you have some time allotted to do what? Remember me. Are y'all still with me today, church? So the reason I'm saying this is because there's some things I hear about communion from time to time. I'm not sure if it lines up with the word. So sometimes what we refer to is we say the communion service is a mini cleansing or a mini baptism. Oh, y'all mad today. Let me ask you a question. Am I more clean on communion Sabbath? Clean on communion Sabbath than I am on any other day that I'm abiding in the righteousness of Jesus Christ. Oh, y'all messed up today. In other words, we talk about it like there is this additional cleansing, this additional purging that I get only once a quarter whenever we come to break bread and drink wine. But that doesn't align with the narratives of Scripture, because 1 John 1:9 says, if I confess my sins, he is faithful and just to forgive me sins and cleanse me of what? All unrighteousness. In other words, friends, I'm not more clean because I get some grape juice that's been ordered from Walmart and some unleavened bread that we got on. Are y'all hearing what I'm saying today, friends of mine? Every day I go before God in contrition, God cleanses me from all unrighteousness. Now, I don't know why some of y'all don't shout about this, because I would rather be able to get fully clean every day than once a quarter because of the goodness of Jesus Christ. Are y'all with me today, friends? And in fact, let me say it this way. Meshach, you know, out there by the house on 72, there is this car wash where I take my truck. And so I pay a fee at the beginning of each month, and it allows me to have unlimited car washes in the course of every month. Y'all know what I'm talking about. I can go 18 times a day, every day, because the price is paid for an unlimited amount. And so I know when I go, usually I go on Fridays, Mark. And when I go on Fridays, there's this gentleman that owns this very antique and unique car. And he's always there pampering that car and washing that car. And because we're a little familiar, we talk. And sometimes he watches our service online. And so, man, one week there was a heavy rain and my truck was dirty. And so I happened to go that week on a Wednesday morning. And when I go on Wednesday morning, I see that brother Wednesday morning washing and pampering that car. And I say, yeah, you must have got caught in the rain, so you're here on a Wednesday too washing the car. And he says, no, I don't just come on Wednesday or Friday. He says, I come wash my car every day. Now, So I'm like, yo, dude, like, why do you wash the car every day? He said, listen, pastor, I paid an amount that gives me unlimited cleaning.
I get unlimited.

this. I can come whenever I get ready. So if the price has been paid for unlimited, guess what? I'm gonna get my unlimited. In other words, church, why you wait once a quarter to get a quarter to get when the price has been paid for me to get unlimited cleanses, unlimited washes? Every day I confess, I'm completely clean in him. Are y'all hearing the thing today, church? Second thing I want to say about the communion service, friends of mine, is that the communion service is not for those who are worthy. Are y'all hearing what the pastor is saying? Communion service is not for the worthy or for the deserving. Because what we have done is that we've made something that is a symbol of grace. We've actually, in our errant ways, made it a demonstration of works. In other words, like, we have taken a scripture out of context and kind of created a dynamic where you gotta be worthy to take communion. So can I show you the text so that I can teach for a moment and help you to understand? Go in your Bible, 1 Corinthians chapter 11. 1 Corinthians chapter 11, and I want you to look together with me at verse 27. 1 Corinthians chapter 11, and I want you to look with me at verse 27. When you get there, let me hear you say amen. 1 Corinthians 11 and verse 27. The Bible says, when you get there, let me hear you say amen. The Bible says, therefore, whoever eats this bread or drinks of this cup in and what? Unworthy manner will be guilty of the body and blood of the Lord. But let a man do what? Examine himself, and so let him eat of the bread and drink of the cup. For he who eats and drinks in an unworthy manner eats and drinks judgment to himself, not discerning the Lord's body. We saw that in the scripture, right? So what some of us have done is we have taken this out of context to create a dynamic that says you can be unworthy to receive communion. Now, I need you to understand, according to Paul, what created this unworthy dynamic. What made them unworthy was not their imperfection. What made them unworthy was their recklessness. Are y'all with me today, church? All right, so go up here with me. Look at here with me at verse number 17. Look here at verse number 17, 18. When you get to them here, you say amen. Look at what Paul says. For he says, for first of all, when you come together as church, I hear that there are what? Divisions amongst you. And in part, I believe it. For there must also be factions amongst you, that those who are approved may be recognized amongst you. Therefore, when you come together in one place, it is not what? To eat the Lord's Supper. For in eating, each one takes his own supper ahead of what? And one is hungry and another is what? What, do you not have houses to eat and drink in? Or do you despise the church of God and shame those who have nothing? What shall I say to you? Shall I praise you in this? Or praise you in this church? Now, friends, I need you to understand what is happening in Corinth, because these folk are wilding in Corinth. Like, so y'all remember in ancient times, they didn't celebrate communion once a quarter. They ate the Lord's Supper every time they gathered. And so what they did was every time, it wasn't just a little wafer and a small drink. It was actually a full meal. And what happened is they did it so frequently that the symbols began to lose their meaning. And it became more about the meal than it was about the Christ. And so much so that folk, when they came to church, they didn't come to church to get Jesus. They came just to eat the food. And not only would they eat the food, they would step on the marginal and the weak, and some would literally get topsy-turvy in the house of God. And God says, when you act like a fool, you actually eat judgment on yourself. So, friends, the issue is not their worthiness or their sinfulness, it was their recklessness. And see, the reason I'm saying this is because there is a portion, you'll notice, there's a portion of the church that skips every communion service because they feel like they are not worthy to be able to share in the Lord's body. And see, they kind of feel like, I've got to get to a place where I reach

a certain level just to participate in communion. But how many of us know that communion is not for sinless people? Can anybody give him some glory today? That you ain't got to be perfect, that you ain't got to be on a certain level. All you

Anybody who believes can participate in this service. Are y'all with me today, church? Third thing I want to say real quick is I'm going to talk about the ordinance of humility or the foot washing service. One of the things I want to say real quick, friends, and hear me on this, is that the foot washing service has no meaning if you don't leave and live a life of service. Okay. The foot washing service has no meaning if you don't live a life of service. And in fact, we call it the ordinance of humility. But how many of us understand that washing feet doesn't make you humble? It's because you're humble that we're willing to wash feet. So remember, friends of mine, like literally when Jesus and the disciples get there to the upper room, is it okay if I teach a little longer? Watch this, church. Like, see, one of the things that was a custom at the time, whenever you entered the house, it was the job of the servant to wash the feet of the guests. So notice what the master of the house does. He provides water. He provides basins. He provides a rinse. He provides no servants. Now, it's crazy when they get into the room with feet dirty from their journey. Everybody knows what needs to be done. Everybody knows what assignment should be completed. Everybody knows what needs to take place as common etiquette. But the problem with the disciples is they are so high-minded and arrogant. They spent so much time trying to figure out who's going to be at the right hand and who's going to be at the left hand that they've decided that this job is beneath them. But guess what? My Jesus, who is God, literally disrobes himself, and with no thought of position or hierarchy, guess what? He washes all of the disciples' feet. And guess what? He doesn't just wash the feet of those that do well to him. He washes the feet of Peter, who will deny him, and he washes the feet of Judas, who will betray him. And Jesus is modeling something powerful for us, because many times they wanted to know what it meant to be great. And Jesus personifies this in the act of washing his disciples' feet. And he lets them know that the greatest amongst you will not be the boss or the king or the one with money, but the greatest is going to be the one who serves. And see, friends of mine, I need us to understand that we're just going through the motions. All we do is just go wash feet, but we don't serve when we get up out of here. And can I just say something real quick? See, like, one of the things, if you're going to be a citizen of the kingdom of God, Spirit, hear me, all my ministers in here, and I don't mean pastors, all ministers, if you're going to be a citizen of the kingdom of God, you've got to shed any mentality that says, this job is beneath me to do. Because you know who you act like when you say, this job is too small for me? You know who you operate again? You're operating in the spirit of Lucifer. Because you know what Lucifer said? Lucifer was next to God. There was no cherub higher than Lucifer. But guess what? Lucifer got to the place where he was so important and his brightness was so great and his gifts were so strong that Lucifer literally said, I'm no longer okay giving worship. I need to be the center of worship. In fact, Lucifer got to a place where worshiping God was beneath him. And when we walk around like ushering and greeting and doing anything that doesn't have a microphone in front of it is too small for you, then you operating in the spirit of Lucifer, because Jesus says, if you're going to be great. So when I'm in the hallway and I see some trash on the floor, I ain't got to call no deacon. I ain't got to call no usher. I use my own hands, bend over and pick it up, because you don't outsource the task. You live it out yourself. God is saying to us, friends of mine, that in the church, there shouldn't be no division. Can I get a witness? There shouldn't be no cliques. Come on and say amen. There shouldn't be no hierarchy in the church. There should be no big I's and small U's in the church. And even though we support, and even though we endorse, and even though we promote education in the church, you check your degrees at the door. Because in the church, it's not about credentials. In the church, it's about character. Yeah.

Are y'all hearing the pastor today? And so the symbol doesn't mean anything unless I'm gonna go live the reality. So when I wash feet, it doesn't make me humble. See, the washing of the feet just reveals the humility of character. Third thing I'm gonna say real quick as I get ready to wrap it up is so friends of mine, when we talk about the communion service, the efficacy of the service is in remembering. No, the whole point is to remember Jesus. So I can't access the benefit if I don't remember. I can't access the blessing if I don't remember. I cannot access the fruit of the sacrifice if I don't remember. Listen, the whole point of it was to create time where we literally lay aside all of our normal cares, our bills and our enemies and our haters and our worries and the things we don't have and the people that's against us. See, the problem is we spend more time rehearsing what people did wrong than we do rehearsing what God does right. So we ought to spend some time remembering what Jesus has done. So friends of mine, what are we supposed to remember and why are we supposed to remember? There are three things we're supposed to remember, and I'm going to take my seat. Number one, one of the things we're supposed to remember is that we can't save ourselves. Do I have a witness out here today? Like, one of the reasons I remember this is because it is a reminder that mankind had a debt that we could not pay. That we had a debt that all the currency in Fort Knox was unable to satisfy. And even the Bible says in Hebrews that without the shedding of blood, there could be no remission of sins. And how many of us understand that even if you died, that would not cause sin to go into remission? Because your death is not salvation. Your death is justice. Your death is not unto salvation. Your death is just justice. The wages of sin is death. So when I die for my sins, I get no credit. That's just me getting what I deserve. Are y'all hearing what I'm saying? So that when I partake of the emblems of his broken body and shed blood, it is a reminder that I could not commend myself to God. I could not approve myself before God. That even all my best righteousness is like filthy rags. So it's a reminder I can't save myself. Second thing is a reminder of friends. I remember the price of transgression. See, it's funny how in the Old Testament tabernacle, man, it was a powerful role play and demonstration of righteousness by faith. You realize righteousness by faith didn't start with Paul. It actually was instituted as soon as God put animal skins on Adam and Eve. It was a reminder that you can't cover yourself. You got to be covered in lamb in order to be right before me. But you know what they would do in the Old Testament tabernacle? Remember what happened is that the sinner, they would take the lamb, right? And when they took the lamb down to the tabernacle, what they would do is take their hand and place it over the head of the lamb. And the reason they did that is it represented the transfer of sin from the sinner to the sacrifice. And once the sin went from the sinner to the sacrifice, and the sinner watched the sacrifice be killed, it reinforced a truth in the mind of the sinner that the wages of sin is death. Now, the reason that reality can never be lost on us is we think that when we confess sins, God just made sin disappear. But how many of us understand sin doesn't disappear? It was transferred. Okay. No, God didn't just magically make it go away. What Jesus did was in Gethsemane, he took it unto himself. So that when you chew the bread and you feel it breaking in your molars, it is a reminder that your sins called his flesh to be ripped into shreds. That when you digest and drink back black the wine, it is not supposed to taste good or to be to your liking. It ought to be a reminder that Jesus drank a bitter cup so that you and I could receive salvation. And third thing was to remind us of our own value in Jesus Christ.

0: Sandra Mine, I need you to realize that you got value because Jesus was willing to pay such a steep penalty in order to purchase your salvation. In other words, friends of mine, when people ask you how much you're worth, don't tell them how much you get paid. Okay. Don't tell them how much you get paid. If they want to know my worth, tell them how much was paid in order to procure your salvation. So the friends of mine, the reason I remember, it is a reminder that I had a debt that I could not pay, but it's paid in full by the blood of the Lamb. It is a reminder that sin didn't disappear, but Jesus took my place and he stood on my stead. And the reason I remember is that it is a reminder, friends of mine, that I've got value. Even if I lose everything in the world, I got value. Everything in the world, I got value for me. Can the church shout amen today, friends of mine? And see, friends of mine, one of the reasons we ought to remember is that when you remember, it is always the catalyst for great worship. See, friends of mine, when you take the time to remember what Jesus did for you, when you take the time to remember that he didn't have to come, and you take the time to remember that he came voluntarily, when you take the time to not just think about him dying for the whole world, but you begin to recall that God would have left heaven's portals and died if it had just been me that had taken the tree from the fruit. Even though I may have bills that's more than my money, and I might have some pain in my back or my ankle, there may be some problems with my car, but when I take some time to remember, even if the choir didn't sing a good note, and even if the preacher didn't preach a good word, guess what? I still got a reason to worship. Guess what? I'm still gonna have church. Guess what? I still have a reason to praise it. For when I think of the goodness of Jesus and all he's done for a sinner like me, when I think about all the sins he's forgiven, when I think about how many chances he's given, when I think about the stuff that he never exposed, when I think about all the iniquity that he covered, guess what? I can't sit on my praise. I can hardly hold my mule. Guess what? I have to lift both hands. Guess what? I have to shout hallelujah. I have to give glory to the Lamb that was slain, not after we sinned, but the Lamb that was slain before the foundations of the earth. Praise him for his goodness. Praise him for his amazing, amazing grace.
1: 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We can face the week with a little dread, but I want to provide a little bit of a pick-me-up. I want to encourage you to join us each Monday for our podcast. It's simply entitled Breathe. It's where Kirk and David and myself have conversations of all sorts. And I want to be real. We keep it a buck.
0: It ought to be normal for me to be deep in the Word.
2: Yeah.
0: Like the Word is too much. It's an accessory.
1: We talk about everything in culture. We talk about the spiritual life. We talk about what's happening in the church. And every now and then, we have some experts that partner with us in conversation to help push the dialogue forward. And so if you need a little pick-me-up at the beginning of the week, join us. But if you can't catch us on Monday, guess what? You can watch it on Tuesday, or maybe you can start the weekend with it on Friday night. But just make sure you put it on.

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Perhaps you've been watching our Good News TV channel and you're wondering if there may be a church family near you where you can go and worship that teaches right out of the Bible like we do here on Good News TV. 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

After the miraculous catch of fish in the Sea of Galilee, Peter, Andrew, James, and John accepted Jesus' invitation to become full-time disciples. After the largest catch of their lives, they left their nets by the water's edge to follow Jesus and catch men. These two sets of brothers followed Jesus back to Capernaum, where an incredible sequence of events took place. They went to Capernaum, and when the went into the synagogue and began to teach. The people were amazed at his teaching because he taught them as one who had authority, not as the teachers of the law. As was his custom, Jesus went into the synagogue on the Sabbath. This lovely synagogue has been excavated and restored here in Capernaum. This building, constructed from dressed white limestone, stands in stark contrast to the black basalt stones from which the homes and other buildings of Capernaum were constructed. This elegant synagogue is oriented with three doors facing toward Jerusalem. In the excavation, several interesting items were discovered, including this ark. This carving does not depict the Ark of Noah or the Ark of the Covenant, which contained the Ten Commandments. This is a visual representation of the Ark in the synagogue, a chest in which the Scripture scrolls were kept. The movable nature of this Ark can be observed in the carved wheels. The movable nature of this modern Ark can be easily observed at the Western Wall, when this chest with the scrolls is brought out. Many other items of beauty and interest were discovered, including this lintel. Notice the intricate carvings of the pomegranates, grapes, and other items. This white stone synagogue does not actually date to the time of Jesus. It was built in the late 3rd or early 4th century. But as we examine the foundation of the building, we discover it was built upon the foundation of an earlier black basalt synagogue. This foundation dates to the time of Jesus and was built by the Roman centurion who was stationed here. Capernaum was an important city on the northern shore of Galilee. It was important because it was the first city you approached after crossing the Jordan River. Philip, one of Herod the Great's sons' territory, extended eastward from the Jordan River, covering the modern Golan to the east and northward up to Dan. Antipas, another son of Herod the Great, had territory extending westward from the river through the upper and lower Galilee. Because Capernaum guarded the frontier of Antipas' territory to the east, a garrison of Roman soldiers was stationed here to defend against the Zealots who roamed through Galilee. The first century

Jewish historian Josephus mentions four basic groups or parties of Jews in his day. First, there were the Pharisees. They were the religious conscience of the nation. They encouraged the study of the written and the oral law. The Essenes broke off from the Pharisees, taking a more fundamentalist, monastic approach. They tended to live communally and did not recognize the priest as legitimate, who legitimate the temple in Jerusalem. The Sadducees tended to be wealthy and aristocratic. The chief priests who managed the temple were drawn largely from their class. They derived their power by cooperating with the Roman authorities and keeping the peace in the temple. They only accepted the Torah, or writings of Moses, as inspired. They rejected the rest of the Hebrew scriptures and the oral law that the Pharisees so fastidiously followed. The Zealots were an influential fourth group of Jews in the first century. In 6 AD, Yehuda of Gamla led a violent resistance movement against a census of taxation that was imposed by Quirinius. He believed that Jews should not be ruled by the Roman Gentiles and declared war against them. They took their name from Elijah's words, "I have been very zealous for the Lord God Almighty." The Zealots launched an attack on the Roman garrison at Sepphoris, the capital of Galilee. Yehuda, or Judah, is referred to by Gamaliel in Acts chapter 5, verse 37. Judas the Galilean appeared in the days of the census and led a band of people in revolt. He too was killed, and all his followers were scattered. Yehuda fearlessly led the attack against the Roman presence in the land. Although he was killed, his followers continued their guerrilla tactics against Rome. Yehuda was from Gamla, a ridge that extended out from the Golan. It was a natural fortress filled with zealots fighting against Rome. One of Yehuda's grandsons actually launched the war against the Romans by attacking the Roman garrison down at Masada. Rome's might rained down upon Gamla, and it was one of the first cities to fall in 66 AD. This peninsula in the sky towered over the Sea of Galilee, casting a powerful shadow over it. His sons and grandsons continued the revolutionary movement that ultimately resulted in the war with Rome and the destruction of the Jewish temple in 70 AD. In Galilee, Yehuda and his followers were considered national heroes. They believed in a strict theocracy. That is, they believed their nation should be ruled by God and by God alone. And they were willing to die in their attempt to establish God's kingdom on earth. They looked back to the time when Matthias the priest stood up against the Greeks living and ruling from Syria. He paid for his zeal with his life, but his sons continued the battle and ultimately drove their Greek overlords from their land. Judea was a free country for the first time since the Babylonians had captured it nearly 500 years earlier. The Zealots had arrived and taken over the administration of the land. The Zealots believed that these Gentiles must be driven from the land by force, just as the Greeks had 100 years earlier. At least one of Jesus' disciples, Simon the Zealot, was drawn from this group of radicals. The Zealots cast a strong shadow over Galilee, from their fortress city of Gamla in the mountains to the east. Galilee was a hotbed of revolution and was constantly being torn by revolt and insurrection. The surrogate governors recognized that their continued rule rested upon keeping the Zealots and their movement in check. The garrison of Roman soldiers stationed at Capernaum was the first line of defense against this movement. The centurion heard of Jesus and sent some elders of the Jews to him, asking him to come and heal his servant. When they came to Jesus, they pleaded earnestly with him, "This man deserves to have you do this because he loves our nation and has built our synagogue." So Jesus went with them.

centurion's servant was ill, and he had heard about Jesus and the miracles he performed. But since he was a Gentile and a Roman soldier, he was not sure that he could approach Jesus. So the people approached Jesus on his behalf and told who this centurion was. "He's a good man who built our synagogue." Jesus responded by going with them to the Roman centurion's house. He was not far from the house when the centurion sent friends to say to him, "Lord, don't trouble yourself, for I do not deserve to have you come under my roof. That is why I did not even consider myself worthy to come to you. But say the word, and my servant will be healed." When Jesus heard this, he was amazed at him. And turning to the crowd following him, he said, "I tell you, I have not found such great faith even in Israel." Then the men who had been sent returned to the house and found the servant well. Indeed, Jesus spoke the word, and the servant was healed, just as Jesus said. Please notice the footnote, "I have not found such great faith even in Israel." So Jesus entered this synagogue that was originally built by a Roman centurion whose servant Jesus healed by speaking the word. Notice the reaction of the people to Jesus' teachings in this synagogue on the Sabbath. When Jesus had finished saying these things, the crowds were amazed at his teaching, because he taught as one who had authority and not as their teachers of the law. It was the custom and practice of the day for the scribes or teachers of the law to quote this rabbi, other rabbi, who in turn quoted a certain sage. Jesus' teaching stood in bold contrast. Instead of quoting what others had to say about a passage of Scripture, Jesus taught directly from the text. He would often say, "Truly, truly, I say unto you." As Jesus was teaching in this synagogue, there was a major interruption on the Sabbath. Just then, a man in their synagogue who was possessed by an evil spirit cried out, "What do you want with us, Jesus of Nazareth? Have you come to destroy us? I know who you are, the Holy One of God." While the people were marveling at Jesus' teachings, a demon-possessed man shouted out, "What do you want with us, Jesus Nazarene?" Taunting cynicism can be heard in his voice. "I know who you are, the Holy One of God. You are not holy. In fact, you are illegitimate, the illegitimate son of a woman from Nazareth. You may teach with authority and even pretend to be the Messiah, but I know who you are. Holy One of God? Ha! You are born out of wedlock." The evil spirit directly confronts Jesus, seeking to intimidate him in front of all the people who had gathered in the synagogue on that Sabbath morning. But Jesus is not intimidated. "Be quiet," said Jesus sternly. "Come out of him." The evil spirit shook the man violently and came out of him with a shriek. Perhaps the devil was trying to frighten Jesus by confronting him in this synagogue before all of the people. But Jesus does not flinch. Instead, he tells the spirit to be quiet and to come out of the man. If the devil was trying to terrorize Jesus and undermine his teachings before the people, he totally miscalculated. Instead of being threatened by the evil spirit, Jesus commanded the spirit to leave the man. And the evil spirit obeyed the words of Jesus. He was forced to immediately leave the man that he was using as a medium. The people were all so amazed that they asked each other, "What is this? A new teaching and with authority. He even gives orders to evil spirits and they obey him." This is the first time that Jesus was confronted by an evil spirit who had taken possession of a person that we read about in the gospel story. The people were awed by Jesus' command over the evil spirits and recognized Jesus as a new kind of teacher, one who even has authority over evil spirits. Very early in the morning,
While it was still dark, Jesus

got up, left the house, and went off to a solitary place where he prayed. While at Capernaum, Jesus left the city before dawn and went out to a quiet place to seek his Father's guidance and direction for his ministry. He was praying outdoors long before his disciples got out of bed. When the two sets of brothers found Jesus, they brought a thrilling report. "Master, everyone is so excited about what happened yesterday. You're the talk of the town. They're already lining up to see you. Praise the Lord, the whole town is looking for you." This must have greatly encouraged the new disciples. What a providential opening God had given them in Capernaum. This was the most positive response yet to Jesus' ministry. Now they can successfully build on Jesus' notoriety. But Jesus does not bask in his success. Instead, he says, "We must go to the surrounding towns and villages and tell them the good news." Jesus was very aware of Herod Antipas and how insecure he was in his kingdom. Jesus was extremely careful not to appear to be a threat to his kingdom. He did not want to attract attention from the palace over in Tiberias. So he chose to go from village to village in Galilee, preaching in the synagogues and touching the hearts and minds of the communities. Because Galilee was a hotbed for revolutionary activity due to the proximity of Gamla and the Zealots, Herod was ready to unleash his soldiers at a moment's notice to deal with any apparent threat. Jesus knew that he had to walk a thin line to avoid being arrested by Herod. While Herod had been partial to John the Baptizer, he ultimately arrested him to prevent a possible messianic movement from blossoming on his soil. By placing a political map with its boundaries over Jesus' travels, it is immediately apparent that Jesus was constantly slipping between the territories of the two Herods and then going into the neutral territory of Phoenicia and the Decapolis to avoid being arrested. As Jesus traveled through Galilee, the entire region was electrified with his teachings and healings. Once again, Jesus went out beside the lake. A large crowd came to him, and he began to teach them. The people of Galilee were now certain that their Messiah had come and that they would soon be liberated from their oppressors. They would soon be delivered from their pagan overlords. They rejoiced that God's hand would soon humble and remove the Roman presence from their land. But at this moment of messianic excitement, Jesus makes a most unusual and deliberate move. As he walked along, he saw Levi, son of Alphaeus, sitting at a tax collector's booth. He told him, and Levi got up and followed him. Jesus calls his fifth full-time disciple, who was also a resident of Capernaum. Levi was not a fisherman like the other four. He was a tax collector. The call of Levi was calculated, specific, and very controversial. It seems that most people around the world resent tax collectors. While it is human nature to believe that they are taking more money than they should, there was a very unique twist on this here in Galilee. The taxes were being collected for the Romans who were occupying this land, and it was a census of taxation in Galilee that launched the Zealot Party 25 years earlier. To make tax collections more palatable, the Romans used local people as their agents to collect the taxes. But this was seen as collaboration with the enemy, and they were despised by the people. Levi lived in Capernaum on the great trunk road that connected Egypt in the south to Damascus in the north and Persia on to the east. This was one of the great caravan routes of the ancient world. By Jewish law, the tax collectors were forbidden to enter the synagogue. They were included with things and beasts that were called unclean.
and their testimony was not permitted in a Jewish court.

Word of law. A Jew who accepted this office at the hands of the Romans was looked upon as betraying the honor of his nation and was despised as an apostate, classified with robbers and murderers. In light of the disdain with which they were held, it is amazing that Jesus would call a man from this occupation to be one of his closest and most intimate disciples. Since Levi and Jesus lived in the same town, we can assume that he had heard Jesus teach. In my mind, I see him often standing at the edge of the crowd, hanging on every word of the Galilean prophet. He would probably be fearful to go down into the crowd because of the potential abuse he might suffer. Had Levi heard John the Baptist preaching down in the Jordan Valley? John had said the kingdom of God was open to everyone who truly repented, even tax collectors. But how could this be, since we are considered subhuman by the religious authorities? As Levi listened to the teachings of Jesus, he must have longed to follow him. But how could he? If only he had chosen a different profession. Yes, he was very wealthy. Yes, he had a lovely home, but money could not buy peace of mind. How, lamenting his situation, if only. And then he suddenly awoke from his daydreaming because Jesus was walking straight toward him. Was the teacher coming to condemn him for his occupation? Was Jesus going to spit upon him like the other religious teachers had in the past? Jesus looked right into Levi's eyes, and with tenderness and compassion, he read his soul. Sensing his repentance, Jesus said, "Follow me." What? Had Levi heard correctly? Follow me? Was this a joke? Jesus, I can't even enter a synagogue. Jesus, my testimony is not even permitted in a Jewish court of law. I can't follow you. Follow me, Jesus said. After doing a reality check to ensure that he was not dreaming, Levi stood up to follow Jesus. Joy must have flooded his soul as he walked toward the Master who embraced him. This was the greatest moment of his life. That day, Levi turned his back on an incredible fortune. Later, he would quote Jesus as saying, "What good will it be for a man if he gains the whole world, yet forfeits his soul?" Can you imagine the stir this must have made over in Capernaum? Not only among the religious leaders, and especially the Pharisees, but also within the small band of disciples who were following Jesus. In Luke chapter 5, he's called Levi, which means joiner in Hebrew. But when the 12 apostles are named in chapter 6, he's referred to as Matthew. Which name is right? His real name was Levi, but Jesus gave him a new name. He changed his name from joiner or Levi to Matthew, which means gift of God. Isn't that precious? When Peter called him for supper, he could not refer to him with ridicule as the joiner. Instead, he had to say, "Gift of God, it's time to come and eat." Isn't that like Jesus? Not only does he call us, he also promises to give each one of us a new name in glory. When Jesus called Levi to follow him as a disciple, he was thrilled. Immediately, he began to think about how he could introduce his friends to Jesus. How could he describe to them the joy and peace that filled his heart when he accepted Jesus as his Savior? The Holy Spirit gave him a wonderful idea. "Matthew, you throw the best parties in Capernaum. Why don't you have a banquet and invite all of your friends and business associates to come? Then you can introduce them to Jesus and to his friends." Then Levi held a great banquet for Jesus at his house. A large crowd of tax collectors and others were eating with them.
This was not just an ordinary party that Matthew threw. It was a great banquet. 100% of the RSVPs must have been returned.

Everybody liked to go to Matthew's parties. Luke notes there was a great crowd of tax collectors and others eating with them. Everything was going great until the party was crashed. But the Pharisees and the teachers of the law who belonged to their sect complained to his disciples, "Why do you eat and drink with tax collectors and sinners?" Jesus answered them, "It is not the healthy who need a doctor, but the sick. I have not come to call the righteous, but sinners to repentance." When the Pharisees and teachers of the law crashed the party, Matthew's friends and business associates hit the exit, slipping into the shadows. The religious authorities began to quiz the disciples. "Why are you eating with these outcasts? Don't you know what the law says about them? They are unclean. And now you're unclean that you shared a meal with them." In the midst of the confusion, Jesus stepped up and silenced the criticism. "What is wrong with you guys? Your robes are neatly pressed and your prayer shawl is in place. Your tassels are hanging correctly, but your heart is all messed up. Don't you understand what's going on here? You say these people are the sickos of society, and that they are. That's why I'm here. I'm here as their doctor to bring a cure for their illness." In a huff, the Pharisees and scribes spun on their heels, left the party, and shook the dust from their feet as they walked off into the street. Meanwhile, Matthew's friends were stunned. Jesus had stood up for them. So now they listened with greater interest as Jesus told them stories of how lost people are sought for and found by God. Notice how Luke describes the setting of some of Jesus' greatest parables. "Now the tax collectors and sinners were all gathering around to hear him, but the Pharisees and the teachers of the law muttered, 'This man welcomes sinners and eats with them.'" Have you heard the call of Jesus to follow him? You may be at your place of work like Levi. You might be an outside observer like the centurion. You might be shackled by the choices of your life like the paralytic. Have you experienced the peace and joy that comes from knowing that your sins have been forgiven? Have you sensed the assurance that comes from the Holy Spirit, affirming in your heart that you have been accepted as a child of God? Whoever you are, and wherever you are, Jesus is calling you, "Follow me." If you have never accepted Jesus' invitation, I want to encourage you just now, it tugs upon your heart to say yes by surrendering your life fully to him. If you've previously made this life-changing choice, I want to ask you to surrender again and then to pray the prayer of Levi. "How can I share this wonderful news with my family, friends, and neighbors? How can I share this with coworkers so that they too can have this wonderful peace?" Join me as we pray together. Father in heaven, thank you so much for sending your son to Capernaum, where the town was turned upside down and lost people were found and made whole. We come to you just now, asking that you will do the same for us, for our families and our communities. As we surrender our life to you, Jesus, thank you for forgiving our sins, for accepting us and making us complete. We pray in your awesome and wonderful name, amen. In our next episode, Jesus calls 12 men to be his full-time assistants, his disciples or understudies, and he explains the principles of his kingdom that he came to establish. Now, from here on the lovely shore of Galilee, looking over to Capernaum, we wish you God's blessing and God's speed. Shalom.

Of course, the answer is yes. It's easy to give up being crippled. But what if Jesus asked you the same question? Today on Cross Connection, we'll discover how Jesus' healing of the paralytic man relates to us today.

0: Today on Cross Connection, we will take a closer look at the fascinating story of Jesus healing a paralytic man by the pool of Bethesda. Many Christians today use this very passage to prove that by breaking the Sabbath, Jesus completely abolished it. But Sergio, the actions of Jesus are so much more than just a Sabbath controversy.
1: Oleg, you're absolutely right. And before any of the Sabbath controversy, Jesus walks straight up to this guy and asks him a simple question. Maybe it's the question. Do you want to be made whole? He's asking us that same question today, and it's through him that we get there. We want to celebrate that by asking for your unique perspective with this question. How does Jesus make you whole? And Oleg, I'm looking forward to hearing what our viewers have to say.
0: Absolutely, me too. What would you do if somebody told you that there was a pool in the capital of your country with healing water? Wouldn't you check it out for yourself? The Pool of Bethesda was a well-known place of healing in Jerusalem. It was located just to the north of the Temple Mount area, in the place where a great multitude of sick people, paralyzed, blind, and lame were gathered. It was commonly believed that the first person to get in the pool when the waters would bubble up would be healed. In fact, some people thought that the bubbling water was caused by an angel. It is extremely important to know that the Pool of Bethesda wasn't just a Jewish healing place. The evidence suggests that pagans too regarded it as a sacred site. At one stage, it was dedicated to Asclepius, the healing god of ancient Greek religion. The original site has been excavated by archaeologists, and if you go to Jerusalem now, you can see it for yourself. The Pool of Bethesda was a place that had a potential to heal, but occasions of healing were extremely, extremely infrequent. And in many cases, it was just an idle dream. No wonder the paralyzed man was laying there for 38 years without any success. But then comes the one who is the true son of the true God. In a moment, he does what the pool failed to do. And this is what happens when Jesus happens when you. I'm very excited because I'm joined by Alexandra and Joel, and Sergio, we are joined by Alexandra and Joel, and all of you who are joining us worldwide.
2: Yep.
0: And last week, actually, we again received a comment from New Zealand.
2: Yeah.
0: And, wow. Yeah, a comment from New Zealand. So I'm very excited about to hear where you are watching this program from. So definitely take some time and write to us from wherever you are, and we'll be excited, aren't we?
2: Absolutely, definitely, yeah.
0: And also pay attention, I mean, also take some time to answer our question, because we want to hear what you have to say about our main question tonight. And what is our question again, Sergio?
1: How does Jesus make you whole?
0: Exactly. How does Jesus make you whole? We want to hear from you. And before we embark on our journey in this text, we will take a trip of 2,000 years back.
3: Okay.
0: And I like our time machine, because whenever I open this book, I always feel like a time machine that is going back in history, but then comes back in history.
1: Goes both ways, right?
0: Exactly. Yep. It's both ways.
1: Yep.
0: And this is the beauty of the study of the Word of God.
1: Amen.
0: And the greatest beauty of all, I think, is the transformational power.
1: Yeah.
0: Because through the Holy Spirit, studying the Word of God, our lives are transformed.
1: Yes. Yeah,
0: are. And are being transformed.
1: Yeah. Yeah.
0: And this is what we will experience today. And Alexandra, could you lead us in prayer before we open our scripture?
3: Yeah, let's pray. God, we thank you so much for your word and the transformational power that it has for all of us. Today we ask that as we open your word, that you reveal new things to us, new truths that we've never seen before. Allow each and every person here and in our viewing audience to see you tonight. That is our prayer. Amen.
0: Amen.
2: Amen.
0: This is a beautiful prayer. Yeah. Okay. So when we open our...

0: and today we are in John chapter 5.
1: Right.
0: And John chapter 5, it's a fascinating story. Oh, yes, and you've done your homework.
2: We've tried.
0: We'll be talking about the paralyzed man. And let us start reading this story. And we will be reading verses 1 through 9a. 9a, you will see why. And Sergio, if you could read for us verses 1 through 5, and Alexander can continue.
1: Okay. After this, there was a feast of the Jews, and Jesus went up to Jerusalem. Now there is in Jerusalem by the sheep gate a pool, which is called in Hebrew Bethesda, having five porches. In these lay a great multitude of sick people, blind, lame, paralyzed, waiting for the moving of the water. For an angel went down at a certain time into the pool and stirred up the water. Then whoever stepped in first, after the stirring of the water, was made well of whatever disease he had. Now a certain man was there who had an infirmity 38 years.
2: Now I'm reading from the King James Version. When Jesus saw him lie and knew that he had been now a long time in that case, he said unto him, "Wilt thou be made whole?" The impotent man answered him, "Sir, I have no man, when the water is troubled, to put me into the pool. But while I am coming, another steppeth down before me." Jesus saith unto him, "Rise, take up thy bed and walk." And immediately the man was made whole, and took up his bed and walked.
0: Okay, this is before we start digging deep into this story, let me just tell you something interesting that hopefully you didn't know, but I guess you did. After this, there was a feast of the Jews.
3: Uh-huh.
0: So what Jesus is traveling back from Galilee to Jerusalem.
3: Jerusalem, yes.
0: And we know that it was what kind of feast it was, and it's, to be honest, we don't know the exact answer kind of feast it was. But most likely, it was the Feast of the Trumpets.
2: Mm. Okay. Mm.
0: And this is fascinating now, at least for me.
2: Why?
0: And I hope you're just as excited.
1: Share it with us.
0: Yeah, absolutely. So the Feast of the Trumpets was actually, today it's called Rosh Hashanah.
3: Mm. Mm.
0: Rosh Hashanah is the New Year's.
3: Yeah, the New Year's.
0: It's the New Year's in Jewish calendar.
3: Yes.
0: So the New Year's, it would commemorate the beginning of 10 days of judgment.
2: Mm. Oh.
0: And on the 10th day, there would be the feast, or not even the feast, but there would be a festival. And it was called Yom Kippur.
3: Okay. Mm-hmm.
0: What was the feast Yom Kippur for? It's just it's repentance. The Day of Atonement. The Day of Repentance, the Day of Atonement. This is where all your sins are being forgiven.
2: Okay.
0: This was a very important day of Jewish calendar as well. So the Feast of the Trumpets, it would commemorate two things, two very important things, and I would like us to take note of these.
2: Okay.
0: First, it was creation.
3: Creation, okay. Yes. Okay.
0: Because God is creating new year, mm-hmm. God is creating new lives. So mm-hmm. first is creation.
1: New,
0: and
1: rebirth.
0: Absolutely, yeah. Rebirth. And second, very important point, it was a judgment motif.
3: Okay. Mm.
0: So it was judgment, creation and judgment. Mm-hmm. And bear this in mind, two very important points, if it points. Creation and judgment.
2: Okay.
0: Joel is
3: getting excited.
0: Why are you excited? Tell us.
3: Just because there's so many things that we can learn from this. And I know those 2 points, we're going to talk about those.
0: Yes.
3: Points, so I can't wait to get and jump into this.
0: Okay, yeah. So 2 very important points, creation and judgment.
3: Okay.
0: And this is what was probably in minds of all those people who were observing what was happening.
1: That's the atmosphere this is taking place.
0: Exactly, exactly. Okay, so where does Jesus go when he first just comes in Jerusalem for the feast?
3: Mm.
0: Where did he go?
2: To the pool.
3: To the pool.
0: Yes.
2: Bethesda.
0: Why?
3: Well, you know, from my understanding, from what I read in the Spirit of Prophecy in the Desire of Ages, it said that he was meditating and praying as he is walking to the feast. Mm-hmm. So as he's walking, he wanted to spend time. We know that Jesus spent a lot of time praying. So from my understanding, he was meditating and praying as he was in the pool, near the pool.
0: So when Jesus was even walking into Jerusalem, he was praying and he was asking God to where he should go?
3: Mm, mm-hmm. Yes.
0: Is it?
3: Yeah.
2: I think so.
0: What else?
2: Maybe, so go.
1: Yeah. Well, he's constantly abiding with his Father.
3: Yeah.
1: Like he prays later in John. Mm-hmm. So he's connected, always.
0: He's connected, but we also know something else. We know that Jesus...
2: Is he trying to show the whole judgment, or is he thinking of a way in which he can show this to the people, that the feast, what the feast means through him, what the feast means through him?
0: Yeah.
3: It was also the Sabbath when this particular story is being told.
0: Yes. Mm-hmm.
3: So we know that he's also showing reverence and trying to keep that reverence going as he's walking, you know.
0: So for me, it's also a great example of who God is.
2: Okay.
0: Yes. Because Jesus Christ, as we know in the Gospel,

0: according to John, is from the very beginning, he plainly states that the Word was God, which means that Jesus Christ was God.
1: Yeah.
0: So if we know of God, who in the time of feast and Sabbath, does not necessarily go to the temple, but decides to go somewhere where this needy person was. Exactly.
2: Yeah.
0: So it's a great example of what God is all about.
2: Yeah. Absolutely.
0: Yeah. So, yeah.
2: I mean, think of who he went to. I mean, first there's this section where all these people, these poor souls are all there trying to mistakenly and misguidedly trying to make themselves well again.
0: Okay, okay.
2: And then he picks this one guy, maybe the one who's been sickest the longest.
3: The longest, point
2: over,
3: out.
2: And that's the guy that he makes a beeline to.
0: Mm-hmm.
2: I mean, and that, you know, that's who God is. That when you're hurting, God is searching for you. He's making a beeline to you.
0: This is absolutely excellent, and I need to catch two of your phrases. Mistakenly, misguidedly, yes?
1: Yeah. Mm. Yes?
0: And this is very important. And I would like Sergio to look at New International Version now, because you can easily transfer to one from one version to another. This is very interesting, because in our Bibles, and when you just read, Sergio, from New King James Version, it says in verse 4, for an angel went down at a certain time into the pool to stir the water, to bubble the water up. If you
2: Like, maybe there's a glitch in here. Mine goes straight from 3 to 5.
0: Oh, wow. What?
2: Verse 4.
0: Yeah, maybe you're wondering the same question. Where is verse 4 in our Bibles?
3: Mm-hmm.
0: And this is perhaps what it's all about. Because in earlier manuscripts, this verse is not even present.
2: It's not there.
3: Okay.
0: It's not there.
3: Why?
2: Which, verse 4 being the one that mentions the stirring of the waters and the angels.
0: By an angel.
2: By the angels,
3: okay.
0: But this is,
1: it almost seems like this verse is showing a little history of this verse. And it wasn't applicable. At that time, John wasn't trying to focus on the verse. He was trying to focus on what Jesus was going to do.
0: Yes.
1: So it almost seems like someone put this verse as the scribes were writing it down to let us know the background.
0: And this is also very important to know that nowhere in the Old Testament do we see about this miraculous place where you could jump in and you'll be healed.
1: Yeah.
0: I can only imagine how, like, what kind of God would we have if he would say, you know, jump there once and the first one will be healed.
3: Yeah. Yeah.
2: Right.
0: Why would God do such a thing?
1: Yeah. Yeah. Right.
0: He's not playing cards.
3: Mm-hmm. Yeah.
2: It's the whole point of why he's there, right? I mean,
0: yes.
2: They have this belief and he's going, no, I'm showing you something else. Mm-hmm. This is how God is.
0: So, and this is the beauty. Because when Jesus approaches this gentleman, what is the first question that Jesus asks this guy?
3: Do you want to be? Do you want?
0: And your Bible describes it beautiful. Do you want to be made whole?
1: Whole. Yes.
0: Why didn't Jesus just ask, do you want to be just healthy?
3: Yeah.
2: I can fix your legs for you.
0: Exactly. Why do you think Jesus just went so much more than just healthy?
3: Because that's not his ultimate concern, just about our physical health, but about our whole well-being, our spiritual health, in all of us.
0: Yeah, Drew.
1: I think the word whole should imply that Jesus wasn't just focusing on his physical health, like Sister was saying. He cared. He came to this world, yes, to heal us from our sicknesses so that he can spiritually help us. So he could spiritually heal us also.
0: Mm-hmm.
1: So he came for two things, physical and spiritual health.
0: And emotional as well.
1: And emotional, yes, definitely.
0: Because whole means not just physical and spiritual.
3: Yeah.
0: It means everything.
1: Oh, yes.
0: Yeah. It means everything.
2: Yeah, yeah.
0: Yeah, and one more little detail. So when Jesus comes, he knew that that place was actually considered by some pagans a sacred place.
2: Yeah.
0: And there was a Jew sitting there who was maybe just believing to those pagan things, perhaps.
2: Mm-hmm. When you're desperate, you believe anything.
0: Exactly.
2: If you think it'll help you.
0: Yeah. Exactly. This is, can this story relate to us today?
3: Oh, yeah, absolutely. Of course it can.
0: How?
2: Yeah. I mean, when, you know, it travels 2,000 years, like you said,
0: yes.
2: Thinking, you know, the way of the world is,

0: Jesus is saying, no, come to me, I'll make you whole. And it's so moving to think that, well, my version says well, but that the real meaning is whole, mm-hmm. because our true state of being is actually being one with him, that it's not, he doesn't just want to make you mm-hmm. well, doesn't want to just make you feel better.
1: Yeah, feel good.
0: You need to be one with him, and that's your true intended state of being, that you be one with him, connected with him. It's pretty awesome. Mm-hmm.
2: You know, I like what brother said. Jesus is not here just to make us well or whole temporarily, but permanently.
1: Yeah. Yes.
2: Yeah.
1: And we will discover something even more beautiful just in a few minutes.
3: Okay.
1: So thank you so much for connecting with us. Right now, we need to take a short break. But as we do, please take the time to respond to our question. How does Jesus make you whole?

0: and I want to welcome you to Jesus 101 for Kids. In today's video, we're going to talk about Abraham and Isaac. You can find this story in the Bible in Genesis 22. Just as God promised, Abraham had a son, Isaac, whom he loved very much. One day, God tested Abraham's faith and asked him to build an altar and sacrifice his son. Abraham still obeyed. Isaac carried the wood and his dad built the altar. When he was about to sacrifice his son, God stopped him and provided a substitute animal to take the place of Isaac. God taught him that one day a substitute savior would come. Many years later, God accompanied his own beloved son, Jesus, on the same path up the mountain. Jesus also carried the wood in the form of the cross. But this time, no one stopped the sacrifice because Jesus was our substitute, and no one could save him. In this way, God provided a way of salvation for everyone, including you and me. Make sure to check out all of our other kids' videos available at jesus101.tv/forkids.
1: Welcome back to Cross Connection. Thank you for joining us today. And you'll hear from us a special thank you if you also be a part of our conversation. And this is beautiful. We just talked about the what Jesus does when there is a feast. During the feast, he chooses the place that was probably even a pagan place.
0: Yeah.
1: And he decides to go there because he wants to make that one person, what?
2: Whole.
1: Whole. Not just healthy.
2: Whole.
1: Physically, but he wants to make that person whole. And there is something fascinating that I would like us to look at. In verse 14, and I'm just jumping ahead, and let's read this entire passage and then we will talk about that very point. Sergio, could you read for us, please, verses 9, like when we left it from, and all the way to verse 15?
3: Okay. And that day was the Sabbath. The Jews therefore said to him who was cured, "It is the Sabbath. It is not lawful for you to carry your bed." He answered them, "He who made me well said to me, 'Take up your bed and walk.'" Then they asked him, "Who is the man who said to you, 'Take up your bed and walk?'" But the one who was healed did not know who it was, for Jesus had withdrawn, a multitude being in that place. Afterward, Jesus found him in the temple and said to him, "See, you've been made well. Sin no more, lest a worse thing come upon you." The man departed and told the Jews that it was Jesus who had made him well.
1: Okay, we will talk about the Sabbath controversy now.
3: Okay.
1: But before we do that, and I can see that you're very excited about it. but before we do that, let me ask you a question. And this the question comes from verse 14. And in verse 14, we just read that Jesus says, "See, you have been made well." And then he continues, "Sin no more, lest a worse thing come upon you." What is the impression that you got from reading this verse, Sergio, Joel, and Alexandra? What was the impression?
4: If I were just reading this in isolation, like the verse by itself, I would think that Christ is saying, "Don't sin anymore, because if you do, you can go back to being paralyzed or even something worse." If I were just to read that verse by itself,
1: okay,
4: that's what I would think. But this I hope that's not true. Okay. I hope that's not what he's saying.
1: Okay, yeah. Sergio, what is your?
3: In the context of the story, I would say you've been made well, sin no more, but I don't know that the sinning is tied to his infirmity. Mm-hmm. He's saying, "I've made you well,

0: now, you know, reach a new level of wellness by continuing to not sin from here on out.
1: Okay, yeah, Joe, what is your impression that you get?
2: When I read this verse, my approach or my understanding of this is, because of your sins, this is what had happened. Mm-hmm. So don't sin anymore, because you don't want something worse to happen again to you. That's my understanding of it. Mm-hmm. Yes.
1: What do you think about this verse? let's have it. Like, do not answer to that question. Answer to our main question. But probably you are thinking about the same things.
2: Yeah.
1: But there is something very important that we need to tackle here today, now, right? In a few minutes that we have. First. So we have two opinions right now here. First is that it doesn't seem that maybe, like, what
0: particularly just, because he's paralyzed. I didn't get the sense that it was because of his sin. You know, paralysis is such a type of affliction that,
1: unless he stole something from somebody and was
0: maybe he was riding his motorcycle too much. Yeah. I don't know. But normally it's not one that's associated with that.
1: But what Alexandra said, that if you read this verse in isolation, you may come to conclusion that sometimes sickness is the result of your sin.
2: Yes. Mm. Yeah.
1: And this is what Joel just reemphasized. So sometimes this is what can probably happen.
2: Yeah.
1: Let's go to John chapter 9.
3: Okay.
1: And this is something that we will need to do now. John chapter 9 and verses 2 and 3.
2: The blind man.
1: Yeah, it's the story of the blind man. The story is very similar to this story because it also happens on the Sabbath. So what is different about that story? And Joel, please read it for us.
2: From what verse to what verse?
1: Verses 2 and 3. Chapter
2: 9. From verses 2 and 3. And his disciples asked him, saying, "Master, who did sin, this man or his parents, and that he was born blind?" Jesus answered, "Neither hath this man sinned nor his parents, but that the works of God should be made manifest in him."
1: So in this case, it's clearly Jesus himself clearly says, neither his parents nor him. Mm-hmm. It wasn't his fault at all.
2: But it's for the glory of God.
1: It was for the glory of God, yeah.
2: Yeah. You know, I'm thinking of also, you know, Job in the Bible. Mm-hmm. Now we know that Job was a man, you know, who'd never sinned. The Bible clearly says that. But, you know, he still went through these afflictions and everything. And God almost let, you know, Satan bring these upon him, this trial, to test Job and to show the whole world how faithful, you know, Job was to, you know, Jesus Christ.
1: And the conclusion of Job's story, Job, it's not an explanation of why bad things people to good.
2: Yes.
1: No. Yeah. But good people remain faithful to the end.
2: Yeah. Yeah.
1: And this is what is very important. So first, the conclusion that we can come to from just our short, very short discussion. There are some things that we make, or choices that we make, that could cause to some sort of illnesses and sicknesses or broken relationships.
0: Certainly it's possible to harm ourselves, of course.
1: Yeah.
0: It's absolutely
1: harm
0: possible.
1: Ourselves. Yeah, like, what are the examples of those things?
0: If I were to take a hammer to my foot, that would harm me.
1: Yeah, but it's not a sin to harm yourself.
3: Yeah.
0: But certainly there are things, you know, if you sleep around with a bunch of people, there's a good chance you'll get an STD.
2: Yeah.
0: There are things out there. Of course, there are consequences to your actions.
1: For instance, God clearly stated in, be faithful to your wife, or do not commit adultery.
2: Yeah.
1: If you commit adultery, the result is what? Broken relationships.
2: Yes. Yeah.
0: So, let me ask you this, Oleg. If he says, sin no more, that nothing worse may happen to you, right? So, is sinning no more, does that mean that nothing bad is going to happen to me?
2: Mm.
0: Does that mean that if I don't sin anymore, that bad things won't happen to me anymore?
2: No.
0: If I interpret it that way, then that's what I would take.
1: So, this is one. This is very important. So, we just talked about one point. Mm. If you, some things, some choices that we make, they can cause some sin.
3: Mm-hmm. Mm-hmm.
1: And this is, now we will answer to your, this is the answer to your question. Second. Sometimes, and this is what is extremely important to understand, that illnesses is not sent by God.
2: Mm. Mm-hmm. Yes.
1: So, and no matter what you do or what you do not do, bad things happen to good people.
2: Yes.
1: Mm-hmm. Is it true?
2: Yes.
3: Yeah.
2: Mm-hmm. Yeah.
1: Like, for instance, I know one friend of mine, she just has cancer. It doesn't necessarily even mean that she's done anything bad in the past.
0: Right. Well, I mean, I would even argue that I don't think there's such thing as good people.

0: And he's truly good. I mean, Jesus says, why do you call me good? God, only God is good. He said, if you who are evil know how to do good things, it rains on the just and unjust alike. It's why we need him to make us whole, because we're not good. There's nothing good in us. It's why we need him to make us whole.
1: And you're right,
2: And I see the different perspectives that you're trying to point out over here. And I want to, because, you know, the story over here is regarding health, you know, physical healing. I want to use this example. For example, when you drink too much, we know that you're killing or you're hurting your liver, your kidneys, you know, you're affecting your body. Technically, if you're not drinking to the glory of God, you're obviously not glorifying God. So anything that's not glorifying God is, I'm looking at it as sin. So when I'm doing that, I know I'm sinning because I'm not glorifying God through my health. So when I'm looking at this, God is saying, take care of your health, stop sinning. We don't know what the sin might have been, but I'm just, you know, that's another perspective that I'm looking at.
1: Yeah, so we talked about just now, that first, sometimes our choices can cause some sort of sin. Sin, and in the result of our sin, there is a disease or something of that nature. It does happen. And even in my life, it happens. But there is also a very important truth that illness is not the result of God's punishment.
2: Yes, definitely.
1: This is what we definitely need to understand and definitely need to know. And if you are experiencing some sort of broken relationship, or if you're experiencing an illness, do not think that maybe you've done something wrong. Because when God, through Jesus Christ, come to your life, he wants to make you whole completely. And this is what is extremely important. Because when Jesus comes, he doesn't restore just us physically, but he goes two steps further. Two steps further,
0: And I just want to point out, this man encountered Jesus. And his encounter with Jesus is not one of, okay, if you stop sinning, you're going to be healthier. I don't know. If you encounter Jesus, you are made whole in a way so far beyond that. You are made complete in a way so far beyond that. Jesus is speaking to something of this man's very spirit, his soul, that just by looking upon Jesus, he is made well in a way so far beyond his health.
1: And this is what happens when you truly encounter Jesus. Because once you encounter Jesus, there is no such thing as you do not want to sin anymore, whatever it is. And that is why these words are absolutely legitimate. I don't want to sin, Jesus. And I'm grateful that you're saying sin no more, because I don't want to sin anymore.
0: Because sin is what keeps you from him.
1: Exactly.
0: What separates
1: you. I want to be always in with this certain close relationship with you.
2: You know, I want to go back to those two points that you were trying to tell us to remember.
3: Creation and judgment.
2: Creation and judgment. You can see how God recreated, you know, his body over his physical being, and also he's telling you, he's judging him also, don't do this anymore, because you will be judged.
3: I think he's saying that now, you know, since you've met me, don't sin anymore, because what you'll experience now if you do is worse than when you were paralyzed. You'll be separated from me, and that's so much worse.
1: This is a great
3: than
1: point.
3: Being physically paralyzed.
1: This is a great point. And when I mentioned recreation, Jesus is recreating him. When he says, in fact, the very word that he uses when he says, get up, in Greek language, it actually means resurrect. So he's saying, I want you to be resurrected because you were dead. And now you're made whole, you're resurrected. And it's not the end. Because the very word Bethesda means the place of, and you can help me, mercy. Place of mercy. So what is the judgment that Jesus brings? What is the judgment?
3: Mercy.
1: Because when he comes, he recreates you. Not only recreates, he resurrects you.
0: So when he says rise, it's like rise from the ashes of your old self. You're a new creation.
1: So what he's saying, you're a new creation. I want to resurrect you first. And my judgment will be a judgment of mercy. Because I came to the house of mercy. And thank you so much for connecting with us We need to take, unfortunately, this very short break, but as we do, please take the time to respond to our question. How does Jesus make you whole?
4: Have you ever been to a concert or a sporting event, or really anywhere where people gather for one purpose? When they come together, especially for the same reason, often something amazing happens. At the apex of the gathering, be it a touchdown or a concerto or a political gathering or what have you, people stand up and they begin to clap.

0: and they cheer, and it's beautiful to watch, to see so many people gathered for the same reason. But sometimes, something else happens as well. Sometimes, the clapping moves from just random noise to a very clear and undeniable cadence. The clapping moves from disunity to unity. And rooms, arenas, stadiums are brought together in a deep sense of unity towards the same mission, the same goal. That unity, it comes from a deep sense of gratitude and is spontaneous in its inception. It just happens and it's clear in its mission. Such is the idea of unity from diversity. And this is a deeply biblical concept. The church is unified as it is the body of Christ. Not the same, we're not all hands or feet or eyes, but some of us are the guts, the thighs, and the toes of the body of Christ. But we are brought together for a mission, and that mission is to live in gratitude, to know that we are saved.
1: Welcome back. The study of the Word of God sets our hearts on fire. And if you feel the same, don't keep it to yourself.
2: And if you feel the same, don't keep it to yourself either. So we just talked about this beautiful story, and we learned that Jesus is clearly stating that sins sometimes do not cause illnesses.
3: Yes.
2: And no, sometimes, just sins do not cause illnesses. Mm-hmm. Jesus is reemphasizing that it is very important for us to understand that Jesus is coming here to recreate, to bring us to new creation,
3: yes,
2: to
3: yeah,
2: us be,
3: yeah,
2: so that we become new creation. And yeah, secondly, he comes with a judgment, but the judgment is full of mercy.
3: Mercy, yes.
2: Mercy. Okay, and there is something also important, because what was the day when it was all happening?
3: It was a Sabbath day.
2: The Sabbath, yeah. Oh, wow.
4: Yeah,
2: the
4: Sabbath.
2: Okay, but when you said the Sabbath, Alexandra, I saw some sort of, like, your eyes were shining almost. Yeah. So what is the meaning of the Sabbath to you in your life, and what is it?
4: It means so many things. Okay. I look forward to every week, because I'm so busy throughout the week, and I know it's that one day I can just let go of everything and spend time with God and talk mm-hmm. to Him and spend time with family and all the blessings that He's put in my life.
2: Okay, so this is what the Sabbath is. Yeah. Joel, yeah, did you want to add something?
3: Sure. Sabbath is a day of rest. Mm-hmm. It's a day when you connect with God. You connect with, you know, literally nature also stops working. Mm-hmm. It says, you know, the Spirit of Prophecy says, birds, animals don't even get extra food on that day.
2: But it's fascinating yeah. because Jesus seems to work hard
4: yeah.
2: now.
4: Yeah, he does.
2: On the Sabbath. Mm-hmm. So we talk about Sabbath as most of the time as just being just rest and et cetera, like only reconnection. But what Jesus does, the first thing that he does on Sabbath, it seems like he goes straight yeah. to the Pool of Bethesda yeah. mm-hmm. to work.
3: Yeah.
2: Mm-hmm. And anyway, on the basis of what we just read,
4: okay,
2: do you think Jesus himself rejected the Sabbath?
3: No.
4: No.
2: Why? How?
3: You know, when I'm looking at this story, it's almost because Jesus is glorifying God through his works. Mm-hmm. And when you're helping someone, not just physically, mentally and spiritually, so they can discern heavenly things and holy things, for him that's a win, because now they're understanding the true meaning of life and who Jesus was and what he came to do on the cross, I mean, to them. So it was a benefit. You know, he used that opportunity mm-hmm. to heal him physically and spiritually, like mm-hmm. we were talking about.
2: Okay, yeah.
5: I think this is happening in a context of people that had completely lost their way as yeah. far as their understanding of God. We have people, Jewish people, people of God, that are hovering around a pool so that when they go in, they'll be healed by it. We have people that when Jesus starts doing good for people, showing his love and his mercy, his resurrecting power to people, they want to kill him yeah. for what he did.
2: Yeah.
5: So we have people that their twisted version of the law and the Sabbath and what it means drives them to murderous lust. This is the context that it's taking
2: okay,
5: place.
2: Okay, and let's read those verses. Verses 16 to verses 21 to 23. And yeah, if you could read for us, Joel, those verses.
3: Sure, 16 to 21. And therefore did the Jews persecute Jesus and sought to slay him because he had done these things on the Sabbath day. And Jesus answered them, "My Father worketh hitherto, and I work." Therefore, the Jews sought the more to kill him, because he not only had broken the Sabbath, but said also that God was his Father, making him equal with God. Mm-hmm. Then answered Jesus and said unto them, "Verily, verily, I say unto you, the Son can do nothing of himself,

0: but what he seeth the Father do, for what things soever he doeth, these also doeth the Son likewise. Up to 19?
1: Yeah, and 20 and 23.
0: Okay. For the Father loveth the Son, and sheweth him all things that himself doeth. And he will shew him greater works than these, that ye may marvel. For as the Father raiseth up the dead, and quickeneth them, even so the Son quickeneth whom he will.
1: Okay, excellent. So as we see in immediate result, immediate response of those, as Sergio just said, they wanted to kill Jesus. What does it say?
0: Slaughter the slave.
1: Yeah. So literally, like, destroy him completely.
2: Yeah. Yeah.
1: And it was just they couldn't perform capital punishment because if they had this opportunity, they probably would. But what Jesus does, he brings completely different interpretation of the Sabbath.
3: Mm-hmm. Well, and by what, though? Because like Joel mentioned before, I really like what Joel said about the Sabbath is when you feel closest to God. It's when you can an opportunity to feel close to God. Jesus goes and explains God to them. He explains who he is, and he explains God to them because they clearly don't know him. Mm-hmm. They have their twisted Sabbath. They have their twisted understanding of the scriptures, but they don't have God. They don't have what we're asking about. How does Jesus make you whole? So I'll jump in with what some of viewers say.
1: Absolutely.
3: On ways that they've been made whole with Jesus. Tyrone on Facebook says, two of my favorite verses that I think are applicable to this question are Matthew 11, 28 through 30 and Ephesians 3, 19. God and his words are the only sure thing in this life. I'll read Matthew 11, 28 through 30 if someone else wants to find Ephesians 3, 19. And thank you, Tyrone, for these verses. It says, come to me, all you who labor and are heavy laden, and I will give you rest. Take my yoke upon you and learn from me, for I am gentle and lowly in heart, and you will find rest for your souls, for my yoke is easy and my burden is light.
1: And that verse was also related to the Sabbath, when we just talked about.
3: So
1: thank you so much about this verse. And what about the
2: Ephesians 3:19 says, and to know the love of Christ, which passeth knowledge, that ye may be filled with all the fullness of God.
1: The love of Christ, which surpasses all understanding.
2: Mm-hmm. Mm.
1: This is what we are talking about here. Thank you so much for this wonderful comment.
3: I'll go with just a couple more. Jenny on Facebook says, if I look at myself through the eyes of the world, I am incomplete. Mm-hmm. If I see how he sees, I am a child of light. I am made whole by his blood and everlasting love, redeemed.
1: Amen.
3: Amen.
1: Amen. Hallelujah, I would say to this guy. This is good. This is absolutely excellent. And this is exactly so first we talked about the feast.
2: Okay.
1: The feast was 2 points. Remember those 2 points?
2: Creation and judgment.
1: Yes. Creation and judgment. What was the meaning of the Sabbath as well?
0: Mm.
1: Creation.
0: Yes. Mm-hmm.
1: And they also thought about the Sabbath as judgment.
2: The Jews did?
1: Yeah, because if you do something wrong, oh man,
2: he'll
3: kill you.
1: He's going to do something to me.
0: Yeah.
1: But Jesus completely reverses it. Mm. He says, I am bringing new creation, recreation, and secondly, I am bringing mercy.
0: Yeah.
1: Sabbath for Jews was a sacrifice.
0: Yes.
1: Mm. Was a sacrifice that you have to endure in order to please God, so to speak.
0: Yeah.
1: But what Jesus says, no, I want the Sabbath to become mercy.
0: Yeah, right.
1: Full of mercy. Yeah, Joel.
0: You know, I like what you said. You know, Jesus came to even recreate on the Sabbath.
1: Mm-hmm.
0: And today, I'm looking at the Jewish people back then, they were wrecking his creation. The word creating comes from the word creation.
1: Mm-hmm.
0: God wants us to recreate the things that he had given us. He wants us to recreate that same character that Adam and Eve had. Mm-hmm. He wants us to recreate that character that Jesus Christ had. Not wreck his creation by hurting our brothers and sisters. Not wreck his creation on the Sabbath. You see what I'm saying?
1: Mm-hmm.
0: So it's a beautiful thing. God wants us to do this. God wants us to do this.
1: And this is the beauty because it reminds me of Genesis when God says, let us create man.
0: In our
1: image. In what?
0: In our image.
1: In our image. Mm-hmm. And that because it's also relationship, the relationship aspect, because he wants to recreate us to this new relationship. Yeah. He wants all things to put into right perspectives.
0: Yeah.
1: Yeah.
3: No, and what was Jesus doing? Like he said, he was doing the will of his Father.
0: Yeah.
3: So if you're connected to God, you're going to be doing what he wants you to do. There's no sin in that. Yeah. There's no sin in making that journey and taking those steps. I'll jump in with a couple other comments. I'm pleased to see a comment from Tina. She's Been on our program a few times.
1: Oh, yes.
3: Last year.
1: So it's from Australia.
3: We're overjoyed.
1: Yeah.
3: Thank you so much.
1: Yeah,
3: from Australia.
1: Absolutely.
3: She says, he sustains me with his strength in areas I am weak. He fills me with his joy when my heart is heavy. He gives me spiritual light to see his presence at work.

0: my life. Quite simply, He is continually growing me into the person He created me to be.
1: Oh, wow. This is what holistic approach is.
2: Yeah.
1: Because when you're made whole, mm-hmm. you're made whole in every area.
2: Mm-hmm. Absolutely.
1: Yeah, and I really enjoyed what you, Sergio, just said, that it is very important for us to pay attention, to take a note of what Jesus is saying. I am doing what my Father is doing. Yes. Right. And even as my Father was creating, I am. What is this, what does it say in your Bible? I have been working as well.
3: Yes. Yes.
1: I have been working as well. It means I did not stop working.
2: Yeah.
1: I have been working and I am working right now.
0: Yeah. And look, it's great to have devotional time of feeling, of peace, of silence, being mm-hmm. close to God. But when you're connected with God, He wants you to start sharing Him with other people. Yeah, and so inevitably, you're going to start doing what Jesus did.
4: Even if that's on the Sabbath.
0: Exactly. Yeah. Especially even. Yeah.
1: Break the Sabbath for the sake of Jesus. For the love.
4: But you're not breaking it when you're loving others.
1: No. Break the Sabbath. Okay. Because this is what Jesus was doing. Okay. He was breaking the Sabbath for the sake of love.
3: You know, I could see how the Holy Spirit is glorifying God through our lives by, you know, helping us make decisions and pointing us to the right way. Mm-hmm. And Jesus Christ is not glorifying Himself. Mm. He's glorifying God Jesus. So you can see how everything is leading to Christ Jesus.
2: Mm-hmm.
3: This is beautiful.
1: And yeah, absolutely. And this is what is also important for us to do, is, as we see in the, from the text, Jesus is saying, for the Father loves the Son and shows Him all things that He Himself does, and He can does, and He will show Him greater works than these, that you may marvel.
3: Yeah.
1: So there is something important. Do you think that it is important for us not only to know that we are God's children, but also to do the will of God?
4: Yes.
1: Because sometimes we say, but what we say, we will see, we will hear right after the break, unfortunately.
4: Hey.
1: Thank you so much for connecting with us. Right now, we need to take a short break, but as we do, please take the time to respond to our question, to respond to our prayer. How does Jesus make you whole?

0: Many people came and told Jehoshaphat that a vast army was approaching to wage war against him. Alarmed by this news, Jehoshaphat proclaimed a fast for all of Judah. People came from every town in Judah to fast and pray together. We were part of a large group, and Jehoshaphat was earnestly asking God for assistance. Then a man called Jahaziel stood up and said that Jehoshaphat should not be concerned, that it was not his battle, but God's battle.
1: It was early in the morning when we set out in the desert of Tekoa. We were seriously concerned about facing this huge army, but we were told to have faith. We had also prayed. When our reconnaissance platoon came over the hill, we only saw dead bodies all around. The enemy had apparently turned on each other. Jehoshaphat's prayers had won him the battle, without even having to fight.
2: Welcome back to Cross Connection. You know, we just talked about how nice it would have been if we had 2-hour show just over this break. And
3: maybe our viewers wouldn't agree.
2: But if you agree, we probably set up a poll, like choose. But if you agree, write to us, let us know. Yeah, but we just talked about how Jesus is recreating, and just like this feast, it pointed to creation, but it also pointed to judgment. Mm. Judgment. But Jesus is pointing to something else. He's saying, no, I am bringing this new creation, and I am bringing this mercy to you. And I would like, and we just finished our previous segment before the break, we went to a question, we had a question. Do you think it is important for us not only to know that we are God's children, but also to do the will of God? Mm. And why is it important?
3: I think it's important that he told this man to get up and walk. Mm-hmm. And that's what happens when you encounter Jesus.

0: says that to us now.
1: Yeah.
0: He recreates us, but he says, walk. Mm-hmm. Let's get moving.
1: Even pick up your mat.
0: Yeah, yeah, pick up your mat. We have work to do. Yeah. You know, share this with people. And this man did. He shared it to some people who when they found out, they wanted to kill Jesus. But he shared it with people, mm-hmm. what Jesus did to him.
1: You know, when my wife and I discussed this passage, we talked about the story and I wonder why Jesus didn't go to the temple or to the synagogue on this feast and didn't just start preaching. Mm. You know, you need to be one in God. Mm. You need to be one in God just as I am one with God. Mm. No, what he did, no, I want to show you mm-hmm. what God yeah. wants me to do, because I came here to do the will of God. That's why I came and went to Bethesda. Mm. Yeah, so why do you think it is important for us to do the will of God and not just say that we are his children only?
2: Well, you know, I'm looking at it like this. You know, if we call ourselves his children, then we should be exemplifying, mm. you know, Christ Jesus. And if that is what Jesus Christ did on this earth, that's what we should be also doing. Mm. You know, he told us in Matthew chapter 28, you know, teach them to observe all these things, all the commandments, baptizing them in the name of the Father. So we have a command. And we were supposed to do exactly what Jesus did. So.
1: To do the will of God.
2: Yeah, to do the will of God.
0: There's a reason Jesus went to the needy people, mm-hmm. people that really were suffering, that were really hurting, because they understood their need. It was obvious to mm-hmm. them. And when you are transformed in the way, if you can't walk for 38 years and you can walk, mm-hmm. You're not going to ask that man, you're not going to have a conversation with that man, do you think you should share that with people? Do you think maybe do you think it's important to share that with people?
1: Yes.
0: What are you talking about? Of course I'm going to share it with people. Yeah. Look at what he's done for
1: That's me. That's why he ran right away to the temple on Sabbath and forgot that he is carrying
0: And if that happens to us, that's not even a question. Yes. We're not going to discuss, should I do it? Do you think it's the right thing to do? Because look what he's done for me. Yeah. He'll do it for you.
1: But perhaps the problem is that sometimes we do not understand the significance mm-hmm. of what mm-hmm. he's done for us.
0: Right.
2: Yeah.
1: Because look at all those miracles that Jesus is doing as parables.
0: Mm-hmm. Mm-hmm.
1: And maybe it's controversial, but look at those.
0: They
1: illustrate something, because as parables, that's something that Jesus is. How could he say, you know what, you're sinful? Mm. How could you explain to a person that you're sinful?
2: Mm.
1: Unless you show on this example of sickness, on the sickness of a paralyzed man who is literally dead. He cannot even move for 38 years, mm-hmm. just as Israelites were wandering in the desert for 38 years, 40 by 38 in Deuteronomy chapter 12, we read about it. Yeah. You can check it out for yourself. So for 38 years, he's saying, you know what, you're dead, mm-hmm. and now I'm the one who came here and want to recreate.
0: But Oleg, he's doing it now, and he's doing it to some of our viewers,
1: Let's
0: have responses. I'm going to start with Neffel from Facebook. She says, I remember when I commit sin, God always talks to me through his messages all the time until I turn to him, and I thank God that he never stops talking to me. He is an awesome God. He loves me so much. I thank God, and I know God is still talking to others who are still in darkness. We cannot conclude or judge others that God will not save them when we don't know that God is talking to them, because God wants them to be saved.
1: Absolutely.
3: Yes.
0: Yes.
1: And that is why.
0: Yes.
1: And that is 17 says, not 16, but 17 says, Jesus Christ came not to condemn the world, but to save the world. Yes. Absolutely, yeah.
0: A couple more comments from our viewers. Debbie on Facebook says, she has a quote for us. She says, my favorite Ellen White quote says it best. Christ was treated as we deserve, that we might be treated as he deserves. He was condemned for our sins, in which he had no share, that we might be justified by his righteousness, in which we had no share. He suffered the death which was ours, that we might receive the life which was his. With his stripes we are healed. Desire of Ages, page 25. Thank you, Debbie, for that beautiful quote.
1: Thank you. Yeah, it is a beautiful quote.
0: Adabukla has a comment on Facebook as well. She says, God makes me whole by making everything work, my mind, my body. Deuteronomy 7:12-15 promises, if ye hearken to these judgments and keep and do them, the Lord will take away from thee all sickness and will put none of these evil diseases of Egypt which thou knowest upon thee. When Jesus' warning highlights that sin, breaking his commandments and health laws can bring disease. However, the story demonstrates that keeping these judgments alone have no power to remove disease. It is Jesus that makes everything whole, as the promise in Deuteronomy says, the Lord will remove these evil things. Also, God can make someone whole, but their physical body will still be hindered, like the Apostle Paul.
1: No, this is a beautiful conclusion.
0: Thank you.
1: Yeah, this is great, because

0: It explains everything that we just talked about.
1: Right. Yeah. Yeah.
0: Even if you become righteous, it doesn't necessarily mean that
2: rain falls on the just and unjust alike. Yes.
0: Exactly. Yeah. Exactly. Yeah. Yeah. Excellent. Yeah. So we have only a few minutes left, and let us conclude our message. And what did you learn today? Let us just share those things. What did you learn today, Joel?
1: That we are called to recreate what, you know, because of sin, everything is being degraded. Everything is messing up. And God wants us to bring life to all those that we know. You know, if we claim ourselves to be Christians, we know the truth. We know that there is a true life. We know that people have this void that they want to fill up, and that can only happen through Jesus Christ. So we're supposed to be doing that. So that's what I'm getting out of this.
0: Yeah, excellent. Excellent, yeah.
3: This chapter just really gives me so much hope. If you look at the different characters in this chapter, you see the paralytic, and you also see the Pharisees. And from a human standpoint, I would think that Christ would have been able to reach the Pharisees, the people who thought they knew so much and who were so well off and thought they were so close to God. But the person who really was made whole in this verse was the paralytic, and he was weak and feeble. And it just showed me that, you know, it's not about my standing or stature or who I think I am or even how close I think I am to God, but it's that Christ is willing to come to me even if I'm low and weak to help and save me.
0: This is great. Yeah.
2: You know, Nancy has a great comment that highlights that encountering Jesus, maybe it's not a one and done thing. And she says, I feel like I'm still a work in progress. I ask him to show me what it looks like to be whole, to help me be a new creation in him. Thank you, says Nancy. And thank you, Nancy,
0: for your comment.
2: It's a great point to make. David. It gives us the opportunity to be made whole daily, and for each person, those opportunities can be different. For me, it is the unconscious recognition of someone else in need and being able to help them while remaining hidden by a cloak of anonymity. Wow, that's cool. Very cool.
1: Yeah.
2: Very cool. Thank you, David.
0: Thank you, David. It's a great example as well.
3: Yeah.
2: Yeah. And Deborah, she's been joining our discussion. We thank you, Deborah, for joining us again. Deborah has a couple cool comments that I'm going to read. First, she says, Jesus is doing good on the Sabbath by showing God's love by healing and making us whole. So Jesus is showing us how we can keep both commandments, and love God with all your heart and love
1: your neighbor.
0: Your neighbor.
2: Those are the commandments that he was keeping then while doing that. She also says, Jesus makes me whole by his love. I feel his love in worship when I read his word and when I ask him to forgive me. As long as I'm seeking him, I can feel his presence and love. Beautiful comment. Thank you.
0: Thank you so much. Yeah.
2: We have a comment here, no name, but addressing issues of how people perceived the paralytic man. It says maybe they had it wrong. They were focused on how the disability began, but Jesus was interested in how it could glorify God. Maybe a good lesson when we go through hard times.
1: Yes.
3: Yeah.
2: It's hard to think of it that way. We're suffering, we're hurting. Maybe it's a chance for God to be glorified in some way by working in our lives.
0: And it's just in the previous program, which is Let's Pray, during Let's Pray, this lady who shared this story about her having cancer, and then the cancer left her, and when one of the conclusions that she came to, she said, I am praising God for what I had to endure. God did not send it upon me, but that's something that I experienced to help me and taught me how to be closer to him.
1: Amen.
0: So whatever is happening is happening, but we remain faithful to Jesus Christ.
2: Another, actually, speaking of Let's Pray, there was a very candid call from Let's Pray that we receive a similar call about, comment about. Pam writes in, and Pam has joined us a few times before as well. She says, Jesus Christ makes me whole by forgiving me of my sins when I come to him, even though I don't deserve it. An example of this is him restoring my marriage after I've had 4 affairs in almost 5 years and causing physical abuse to a totally blind husband. He'll take you back as though nothing happened. Thank you, Pam, for your very candid comment.
0: And thank you so much for it's a very beautiful comment as well. Thank you.
2: Yeah. I'll keep looking through Facebook. I have to load this up again.
0: Okay. There is something amazing about this entire story, because Jesus, at the very end of this passage, he talks about judgment. But there is a great hope. In verse 22, it says, for the Father judges no one, but has committed all judgment to the Son. And in this verse, we see what judgment Jesus brings. and it brings me great hope. And Pam, I'm so thankful for your comment, because this is the judgment that Jesus brings. He

0: brings mercy and mercy. And when you look at him, you will be saved. Thank you so much for joining us today. But don't go anywhere, because after a very short break, I will be back with today's conclusion.
1: God is the creator of all things. So by his very nature, God is love. God's love is unconditional. And unconditional love is something difficult for most people to understand, especially because his love is not like human love. It's not emotional love. See, God doesn't love you because you make him feel good. He loves you because that's who he is. He loves. He wants to show you how to love yourself and others like he loves you. Those who inked the scriptures weren't saying that you'll find God with your flawed human love, nor when the scripture says God is love, they're not telling you that God is some warm, cozy feeling of love. Rather, they're saying God is the very definition of love. Further, when you read that God defines love, it doesn't mean that he defines it like a word in the dictionary. No, it means that God is the embodiment of love itself. As hard as you might try, you cannot define love outside of knowing God. This essentially means that our human definition of love is false. To understand what true love is and to be able to truly love others, you must know God. And as you develop a close personal relationship with him, he will shower you with love. And that's creation health.
0: Jesus asked the paralytic a question that sounds just as powerful today. Do you want to be made whole? The immediate response of the paralytic man was, I have no man to put me into the pool. Well, for 38 years, the crippled man was trying to find freedom from his physical state, but he could not find a man to help him. This is what happens when we look to the things of this world to make us whole. But when Jesus came to Jerusalem, he went straight to the pool of Bethesda to meet the needs of this crippled man. Jesus did not just come to heal the man, but he wanted to make him well physically, emotionally, and spiritually. You see, the healing that Jesus offers is the beginning of a new creation. Jesus was at work in the creation of this world, and he is working now to recreate those who are willing to be made well today. The salvation that the Son of God brings when he comes into the world is exactly what Israel and the world and we had been longing for. And that is why the words of Jesus are, get up. When Jesus says, get up, he uses the same word that is regularly used in the New Testament to describe resurrection. This is where the inner secret of Jesus' he wants to resurrect you from whatever you're going through, and he longs to give you freedom. He wants to restore you. Jesus is offering you a new life today. No matter how messed up your life is, he wants to restore you. Jesus has already found you, and he is willing to give you physical healing, emotional stability, and spiritual restoration. The choice is yours. Until next week, stay connected with Jesus Christ in your everyday life and on Cross Connection.

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Heaven is touching earth with rest. As the sun sets Friday evening in the Pacific Islands, the Sabbath day begins. God made the Sabbath as a unique experience of rest, worship, and blessing. Enter into God's holy Sabbath rest day and set this time apart as special time for God, for your family, for worship.

So let's take a moment and let's bow our heads together for a word of prayer. Heavenly Father, we feel so grateful that we have an opportunity to again come together this evening. And Lord, we do not want to take your word for granted. We know there is power in this word, to teach us how to trust in him, but also to do a work of transformation in our own hearts and in our own minds. So we're asking that you would give us ears that hear and eyes that see the truths of your word and your word alone. Give us a picture of Christ tonight. This is our prayer. We ask in Jesus' name, amen. The date was January 16. It was a frigid night in northern New Jersey. The temperature had plummeted to about 8 degrees. But despite the cold weather, there was a 19-year-old girl who was getting ready to go to a party with her three friends. But her three friends deceived her. No sooner had they picked her up in the car than they proceeded to drive to an isolated part of the county, pulled the car to the side of the road, grabbed their friend by the hair, drug her out of the car, fought with her, and then they threw her into the nearby woods, and they sped away and abandoned her on a bitterly cold night. She was left just wearing her dress, a thin jacket, and one shoe. Over the next hour, she walked up and down that snowy road looking for someone that would help her. Finally, one man who was on his way to work that night noticed her condition, and he saw that her feet were already experiencing frostbite. So he immediately picked her up and drove her to the nearby Englewood Hospital and Medical Center. Fortunately, the young girl survived this traumatic event. But 4 days later, her so-called friends were charged with kidnapping, assault, and conspiracy charges. Sources say that they were arguing over a man. But whatever it was they were arguing about, one thing's for sure. This incident left that young girl traumatized because she was betrayed and deceived by people who were supposed to be her friends. And it left her asking the question, who can I trust? You see, my friends, that's a good question for you and me. Because even in our own lives, most of us have gone through some kind of negative experience in life that has eroded our trust in people. And that issue of trust sometimes can even affect our spiritual life. And we begin to ask questions such as, can I trust God? Can I really trust that Bible prophecy is true and accurate? Can I really believe that Jesus is coming again? And friends, when you think about it, Bible prophecy is primarily teaching us to trust in Jesus. Because in Bible prophecy, God lays history out in advance. And then when I'm able to see those prophecies fulfilled exactly and accurately, it increases my trust in God. And see, that way, if I have the confidence that God is in control of the past, I can trust that God's in control of the present. I can trust that God is in control of the future. And if I can trust that God is in control of the future, then I can trust that God is in control of my life, and I can safely surrender my heart to him. You see, that's what Bible prophecy does for us.

Prophecy is not about coming up with some kind of wild speculative theory or some soap opera-like story and plot that tickles the ears, sells a bunch of fictional books, and produces a lot of Hollywood movies. That's not prophecy. What prophecy is meant to do is help me to realize and give you the confidence God has always been in control. And it helps me to know I can trust Jesus with the world and with my life. That, my friends, is what prophecy is all about. That's why we keep saying in this series over and over that Jesus Christ is the center of all prophecy, and everything always points to having an intimate, born-again, dynamic relationship with Him. So tonight, we're going to study a prophecy that is going to show us that we can certainly trust God with our lives and with the future. So I want to invite you to take your Bibles and turn with me to the book of Daniel, chapter 2. You want to go in your Bibles to Daniel, chapter 2, and in a minute we're going to begin reading in verse 1. Now, I want to give you a little background of this chapter before we begin reading. First of all, this is one of the most dynamic prophecies of the Old Testament. It covers a time span of about 2,500 years, and it predicts the rise and fall of four world empires hundreds of years in advance. And then it shows us that God has always been in control, and I can trust Him. In fact, this prophecy is going to do three things. Number one, it'll show me that we can trust the Bible. Secondly, that the future is under God's control. And third, that Jesus is definitely coming again. We're going to be introduced to a king known as Nebuchadnezzar. Now, Nebuchadnezzar came to power around 605 BC. He was the king of the mighty empire known as Babylon. They were the superpower of the day. Nebuchadnezzar was known as one of the most powerful men in the world. He had conquered many lands. He had taken many people captive. And one of the people that he had taken captive was a young man by the name of Daniel, who would become a prophet of the Lord. But you see, because Daniel stayed faithful to God in this pagan land of Babylon, God blessed him. In fact, God blessed him with many talents and capabilities to the point where he became one of the most trusted advisors of King Nebuchadnezzar. And God gave Nebuchadnezzar a dream, a vision about the future of the world, and Daniel was called upon to interpret it. And that vision that we're going to study tonight not only speaks to Nebuchadnezzar 2,600 years ago, but it's also going to speak to us today, 2,600 years later, in the 21st century. So, my friends, with that background, let's now begin reading in Daniel chapter 2 and verse 1. Follow along with me in your Bibles. The Bible says, "Now in the second year of Nebuchadnezzar's reign, Nebuchadnezzar had dreams, and his spirit was so troubled that his sleep left him. Then the king gave the command to call the magicians, the astrologers, the sorcerers, and the Chaldeans to tell the king his dreams. So they came and stood before the king." Verse 3. "And the king said to them, 'I have had a dream, and my spirit is anxious to know the dream.'" Now let's pause here for a second. The Bible tells us that one night Nebuchadnezzar had a dream. And when he woke up in the morning, he could not remember the details of that dream. Now, has that ever happened to you? You know, you had a nightmare in the middle of the night. You're waving and flailing your arms and your legs, and you're moaning and groaning. And then the next morning at the breakfast table, your wife asks you, "What in the world were you dreaming about?" And you're like, "Well, honey, it was awful. It was terrible, but I can't remember the details." You know, you have a fuzzy remembrance of what it was about, but the details are totally gone from you. That is exactly what happened to King Nebuchadnezzar. Now, see, we don't tend to take dreams very seriously today in the 21st century because, you know, we just figure that the night before I ate too much pizza and pickles or something.
But back in the ancient Near East,

Dreams were taken very seriously because it was believed that through dreams, perhaps the pagan gods were trying to communicate something to you. And so Nebuchadnezzar thought that his gods were trying to tell him something. Maybe whether or not he should go to war, or whether there was an imposter in the palace, you know, or where there was an enemy in the camp or something. And so when Nebuchadnezzar couldn't remember the details of the dream, it disturbed him so much that he called for all of his wise men and his sorcerers and his soothsayers, and he commanded them to tell him what he dreamed. Now, that may seem crazy to you and I today for one man to ask another to tell him what he dreamed when he himself can't even remember it. But you have to understand, in Nebuchadnezzar's culture and his worldview, that was a perfectly logical thing to do. And here's why. All these wise Babylonian court, they were soothsayers, wizards, sorcerers. They claim to have access to the mysteries of the universe. They claim to be able to speak to the gods. They claim to be able to understand things that mortal man could not. They even claim to be able to speak to the dead. And so Nebuchadnezzar figured, if his dream was given to him by the gods, and these wise men are able to contact the gods and access the mysteries of the universe, then they should be able to talk to the gods and find out what dream the gods had given him. See, in Nebuchadnezzar's mind, it makes sense. But see, now these soothsayers, these sorcerers are in trouble because apparently Nebuchadnezzar had never asked them to do this before. Previously, he would always remember what it was that he dreamed, tell them the details, and then they could concoct some kind of interpretation. But this time, he didn't remember the details. And the wise men know that if they make something up, he is going to know it. And so later in the chapter, they begin to protest. They tell the king that no other king in the world has ever asked their wise men to do such a thing. And when they say that to Nebuchadnezzar, that really ticks him off. I mean, he is infuriated and enraged because now he realizes he's got a bunch of con artists on the payroll. They've been paying a high salary, living off the king's table, and he now comes to the conclusion they don't know anything more than mortal man does. They don't have access to the mysteries of the universe. They've been deceiving him all these years, and he is angry. And the Bible says that he rashly executes a decree that says all of his wise men should be killed. Let's pick it up in verse 12. The Bible says, "For this reason the king was angry and very furious and gave the command to destroy all the wise men of Babylon. So the decree went out, and they began killing the wise men, and they sought Daniel and his companions to kill them." Now let's pause for a second. You see, when the soldiers came to pick up Daniel and execute him and his three friends, Shadrach, Meshach, and Abednego, the Bible seems to indicate Daniel didn't know anything about this. Because you see, the other advisors, the sorcerers, they were jealous of Daniel, that this captive Jew had worked his way up to have more authority than they did. So they hadn't called him to come before Nebuchadnezzar. This is the first time Daniel was hearing about it. And so he makes a request to have an audience with the king. And Nebuchadnezzar grants it. And he says, "Your Majesty, I know that if you will give me time to pray, you know, to my God, the one true God of heaven that I serve, I know he can reveal to you the dream and its interpretation." Nebuchadnezzar granted Daniel's request and gave him time to pray to his God. Now, friends, that's utterly amazing when you think about it, because he did something for Daniel that he wasn't even willing to do for his own Babylonian wise men. And you know why that probably is? Because Nebuchadnezzar knew that there was something different about Daniel. He had watched how Daniel had lived his life. He knew Daniel to be a man of integrity, someone who was trustworthy, someone who handled the affairs of the kingdom with honesty. And as he watched Daniel's life and the influence that Daniel left,

left upon Nebuchadnezzar, it, my friends, made a difference. And you know, before we even go into some of the prophetic facts of this vision, let's look at some of the practical lessons here. Because Daniel lived faithfully for God every day, because he was a witness in his daily life, even in this pagan land of Babylon, it touched Nebuchadnezzar's heart to the point where by the end of

in a culture that seems to be very much against God, very much against spiritual things and the truth of the Bible, what do people see in you and me? Do they see something different in us? Do they see us as a man of integrity or a woman of honor? In a world where there's just hatred and violence and unforgiveness and harshness, do they see something in us about the character of Jesus? Loving kindness, patience, tenderness, a willing and forgiving spirit, someone who is willing to live his or her life in honesty and integrity. Because my friends, every decision we make in daily life, we are living an influence for either good or bad. And the question you and I could ask ourselves is this: what influence am I leaving on the people around me? Do they see something of the love of Jesus in my life today? Well, because Nebuchadnezzar saw something special in Daniel, Daniel was able to pray to the God of heaven, prayed like he never prayed before that night. And that night, God answered Daniel's prayer and gave him the same dream that had been given to Nebuchadnezzar, except God also gave Daniel the interpretation. And so the next morning, as Daniel is standing before King Nebuchadnezzar, let's pick it up now in verse 31, as Daniel now explains to the king what it was he saw in his dream. Let's pick it up in verse 31. The Bible says, "You, O king, were watching, and behold, a great image. This great image, whose splendor was excellent, stood excellent, and its form was awesome. This image's head was of fine gold, its chest and arms of silver, its belly and thighs of bronze, its legs of iron, its feet partly of iron and partly of clay. You watched while a stone was cut out without hands, which struck the image on its feet of iron and clay and broke them in pieces. Then the iron, the clay, the bronze, the silver, and the gold were crushed together and became like chaff from the summer threshing floors. And the wind carried them away so that no trace of them was found. And the stone that struck the image became a great mountain and filled the whole earth." Now, I'm going to put a picture on the screen that is according to an artist's conception of perhaps what that image may have looked like. As Daniel was describing this to Nebuchadnezzar, he saw a great and impressive image, one that got his attention right from the beginning. And it was made of four metals. It had a head of gold, a chest and arms of silver, belly and thighs of bronze, legs of iron, and then feet made partly of iron and partly of clay. And as Nebuchadnezzar watched, it says a great stone, a great rock came out of the heavens, smashed the image on its feet, broke it into thousands of pieces until nothing was left of the image. And then the stone which struck the image became as large as the whole earth. Now, no doubt, as Daniel is explaining and describing this to King Nebuchadnezzar, he must have gotten really excited because all this is now coming back to his memory. And perhaps Nebuchadnezzar wanted to just jump out of that throne in an undignified way and say, "Daniel, that's exactly what I dreamed. Now tell me, what does it mean? What does it mean, Daniel?" You see, and then Daniel gave glory to the God of heaven. But friends, here's the question. What was God trying to say to King Nebuchadnezzar? What was God trying to communicate to one of the most powerful men in the world at that time? And more importantly, what is God trying to say to you and me today in the 21st century? We're going to let the Bible answer all three of those questions. Because what's going to happen right now is God is going to lay out history in advance. And we are going to see a marvelous interpretation and how it has been fulfilled to a T over the last 2,600 years. Because as we go through this, it will increase our trust in God and in his prophetic word. And we will know beyond a shadow of a doubt that God always has been and always will be in control. Can you say amen?
So now let's go through.

it, verse by verse, as Daniel gives the interpretation makes it crystal clear. Let's go back and let's go to verse 35 as Daniel tells us what it all means. Or rather, verse 36. Daniel chapter 2, verse 36. The Bible says, "Now this is the dream, and we will tell the interpretation of it before the king. You, O king, are a king of kings, for the God of heaven has given you a kingdom and power, strength, and glory. You are this head of gold." Now, I'm going to pause here for a second. That is so easy and simple, even a child can comprehend it. God is clearly telling Nebuchadnezzar and you and me that the head of gold represents Nebuchadnezzar's kingdom of Babylon. Now, Babylon was a mighty superpower from about 605 to 539 BC. And you notice one of the first things God wanted Nebuchadnezzar to understand is he acknowledged, yes, Nebuchadnezzar, you are a king of kings. Not the king of kings, but you are a king over many kings. You have power, you have strength, you have glory. But the authority of heaven wanted Nebuchadnezzar to understand he only has these things because heaven has permitted it and that God has allowed it. He wanted Nebuchadnezzar to understand that even a king is accountable to God for his life. And friends, that's something you and I should remember. You know, those of us who may have power and influence here in this world, whether I'm the head of a multinational corporation, whether I'm the prime minister of some country on the face of the earth, whether I'm someone that's popular all over the world, one thing we need to realize, all of us are accountable to God. All of us are responsible for the choices we make and the way that we live our life. And most of all of us need a savior. Can you say amen? And so after God wants Nebuchadnezzar to understand this, then we go back to the prophecy and we realize the head of gold represents the nation of Babylon. Now, I want to share with you some things about the city of Babylon because it will help us to understand the rest of this prophecy. I want to read to you a description that came from the ancient historian Herodotus as he describes the ancient city of Babylon. He said, "The city of Babylon was laid out in a perfect square, said to be 60 miles in circumference, 15 miles on each side, surrounded by a wall estimated to have been 200 to 300 feet high and 87 feet thick, with a moat or a ditch around this, and with provision on hand for 20 years." Now let's think about this for a second. That is a huge city for the ancient Near East, 60 miles in circumference. Now, today, that wouldn't be a big deal. That wouldn't be a big deal. St. Louis, you could drive 30 miles and still be in the St. Louis metropolitan area. But this is 2,600 years ago. It's not only 60 miles in circumference, but it's got a wall 200 to 300 feet high, 87 feet thick, and they've got food on hand that will last them for 20 years. That's why it was believed that Babylon was invincible, indestructible, that it would last forever, that the king of Babylon was like a god on the face of this earth. People believed it would never fall. Now, I want to put a little picture of an artist's conception of the city of Babylon on the screen here, just so you can kind of get a visual idea of it. You know, you see the wall there that surrounds the city. You see the Euphrates River very close to the wall that provided its water supply. And you can kind of see where they could store provisions on hand for 20 years. This was the city that was never supposed to fall. In fact, I want to share something with you. Do you know that in order to conquer Babylon, you would either have had to go over that wall or you're going to have to go through it? You're not going over a wall that's 200 to 300 feet high while archers are shooting down at you. That's impossible. Well, you're not going through a wall that's 87 feet thick because no battering ram would be able to do that. And if you were an enemy army and you wanted to conquer Babylon, you might think, well, I'll lay siege to the city. I'll surround it and cut off their food and water supplies. But remember,
It said they had food on hand,

for 20 years. That's why people believed Babylon would never fall. In fact, to kind of illustrate a little bit about Nebuchadnezzar's arrogance, I want to show you a picture of one of the bricks that came from the walls of Babylon. Now, you see it there on your screen, but I actually have that brick here with me right now, and I want to show it to you. Now, as I pick it up, I need to acknowledge and thank my friend and colleague, Pastor Frank Zollman. He is our local archaeological expert, and he allowed me to borrow this because he has quite a collection of his own. But this is a brick that comes from the walls of Babylon. And in this brick, Nebuchadnezzar inscribed his name because he wanted people to know that he was the mighty ruler of this powerful empire of Babylon. He wanted his name to last forever. Now, I want to make sure I sit this down carefully here. See, that tells us a lot about the mentality that existed in Babylon. But you see, what God said next in the prophecy, I'm sure that Nebuchadnezzar didn't like. Because the prophecy says that eventually Babylon would fall and another kingdom would rise to power. Let's pick it up in verse 39. The Bible says, but after you, Nebuchadnezzar, shall arise another kingdom inferior to yours. Now, man, we got to pause right there. Because there is something awesome right there in that verse. First of all, I would imagine that when Daniel spoke those words, that another kingdom's going to come after Babylon, and that Babylon's going to be conquered by a weaker, inferior nation, they must have snickered under their breath. I mean, friends, God is really sticking his neck out here. He is saying something that cannot easily be fulfilled. When is the last time you heard about a superpower being defeated by a weaker and an inferior nation? So the question we have to ask is, if Bible prophecy is true, if God can be trusted, if he was in control of the past, did that actually happen? And all we have to do is look back in the history books, and if you paid attention in history class in high school, you will realize it did happen. Because the nation that rose to power, that defeated Babylon and became the next dominant empire, was the nation of Persia, or some people call them Medo-Persia. They are clearly represented by the chest and arms of silver because they're the empire that came next. Now, they ruled or were dominant for a little over 200 years. Now, you might be asking, were they a weaker, inferior nation? And the answer is yes. They didn't have the military strength that Babylon had. And so we might ask ourselves, well, how did they conquer Babylon? Did they go over the wall? Did they go through it? How did it happen if they were weaker? And here is an amazing fulfillment of Bible prophecy. If you were to go to Daniel chapter 5, you can read that chapter later tonight, and it tells us how it actually happened. I mean, we can read it in the history books, but Daniel 5 summarizes it for us. And this is basically what happened. After Nebuchadnezzar died, eventually his grandson or his great-grandson took over. His name was Belshazzar. Now, Belshazzar was a very young, arrogant, and foolish king. And when they went to war against the Persian armies, you know what Belshazzar did? Even though he knew the Persian armies were coming to attack Babylon, he went and threw a drunken party in his palace for all his soldiers and officials. Can you imagine that? Now, if you were king and you knew your enemy was coming to attack your city, what do you think you would do? Well, you would get your army ready. You would get prepared to defend yourself. But Belshazzar was so sure that Babylon was invincible, indestructible, that it would last forever, he didn't even pay any attention to the enemy outside the walls. And you know what eventually happened? Up here, the same one before that has the picture of Babylon on it. Here's what happened. What the Persian army did is they didn't go over the wall. They didn't go through the wall. They went under the wall.
You say, well, how'd they do that?

It was really an ingenious plan. What they did is they diverted the Euphrates River at one point and they cut off the water flow. And then they were able to dig a tunnel that went underneath the walls of the city and came up on the other side. And then they walked right through the gates of Babylon. Now, normally you wouldn't be able to do that because the archers would have been up on the wall watching everything that took place. But remember, all the Babylonian soldiers are inside the palace at a drunken party because they never imagined the Persians would ever get past that wall. So when they came up on the other side and they went through the double doors or the gates of Babylon, it wasn't difficult for them to defeat the superpower of the world when all their soldiers are in an intoxicated stupor. And it happened just the way Bible prophecy said it would. A weaker, inferior nation defeated Babylon. In fact, before we move on, I want to share something else with you. Did you know that God even predicted the name of the person who would defeat Babylon? Notice what it says in Isaiah 45, verse 1. The Bible says, "Thus says the Lord to his anointed, to Cyrus, whose right hand I have held, to subdue nations before him and loose the armor of kings, to open before him the double doors so that the gates will not be shut." See, Bible prophecy said a man named Cyrus, he would be the one to walk through the gates of Babylon and defeat them. And you know what's absolutely amazing and astounding is when you go back in history, guess what the name was of the Persian general who led the armies of Persia into Babylon? His name was Cyrus. His name was prophesied long ago by God himself. You see, my friends, that's why we can trust the Bible. That's why we can trust that God is in control of the past, of the present, and of the future. And that, my friends, is why we can trust him with our life. But let's move on to the next empire, because eventually we have to get to our day. Verse 39, the Bible says, "Then another, a third kingdom of bronze, which shall rule over all the earth." All right, so now Daniel is saying that eventually the second kingdom, Persia, they're going to fall, and a third kingdom of bronze is going to rise to power. So we have to ask a question. If Bible prophecy is true, Bible prophecy, if God can be trusted, did that actually happen? And all we have to do is look back in the history books, and indeed we discover there was another empire that rose, defeated Persia, and became the next dominant superpower. Do you know who that is? The history books tell us it is the Empire of Greece, led by Alexander the Great. They are clearly represented by the thighs of bronze. Now, Greece ruled for a little over 150 years, from about 331 BC to 168 BC. Now, I want to share with you quickly a little fact of history about the war between Greece and Persia, because it shows us something very interesting. In the book Daniel and the Revelation, it says this, quote, "Suffice it to say that the deciding point was reached on the field of Arbela in 331 BC, where the Grecians, though only 1 to 20 in number as compared with the Persians, won a decisive victory." Now, friends, did you catch that? In the deciding battle, Greece was outnumbered 20 to 1, and they still won a decisive victory. When is the last time you heard of an army who was outnumbered 20 to 1 on the battlefield winning not just a victory, but an absolutely astounding, decisive victory? Is that by chance? Is that by circumstance? Is it because Alexander the Great was a superb military leader? No, it's because Bible prophecy said it was going to happen, and it happened just the way God predicted. Once again, that's why we can trust the Bible. Now, before we move into our day, I want to share a practical lesson that we can learn from the life of Alexander the Great. Now, Alexander the Great was the wonderful leader there in the Grecian Empire. Now, Alexander the Great, do you know how old he was?

was when he basically dominated world history? He was in his early 30s. Can you imagine being in your early 30s and being one of the most powerful men in the world? He had everything the world says you need to be happy. He had power. He had fame. He had money. He had every pleasure a person could want. But you know, history tells us, a number of sources allude to the fact that Alexander the Great drank himself to death. That Alexander had a drinking problem. Because apparently all the things that this world offered, all the power, all the fame, all the wealth, wasn't filling that void deep within his heart. It wasn't satisfying his life, and he turned to alcohol, and he died at the age of about 33. Now, friends, the lesson in there is so deep and so poignant, because it tells me I can have everything this world says I should have and still not be happy. Will not be happy. The president of a powerful country in this world. I can be the CEO of a Fortune 500 company. I can be a superstar athlete that has my name in all the record books. I could be a Hollywood movie star and my face graces the cover of every magazine and people around the world know my name. But the truth is, if I don't have Jesus, I don't have anything. If I don't have that saving relationship with Jesus Christ, if I don't have the assurance of salvation that Bible prophecy wants to give me, I have nothing. You see, the question is not, does the world know my name? The question is, does Jesus know my name? Because you see, my friends, when you accept Jesus Christ as your Savior, that means the perfect life that Jesus lived, it counts for you. That in your record book in heaven, where the actions of your life are recorded, that when you accept Jesus as Savior, His perfect life takes the place of your imperfect life. And during the time of judgment, when God looks at your life or mine, He doesn't see all our sins and all our mistakes. He sees the perfect life of Jesus that now counts for you. My friend, what would it be like to know that God could look at you as though you were perfect? That's what it means to have Jesus Christ as a personal Savior. That's what it means to have Jesus as our Redeemer and our substitute. His life counts for us. And so it doesn't matter what the past may have been. It doesn't matter what I struggle with in the present. When I turn to Jesus, the past is wiped away. He lives inside of me and begins to transform my heart and my mind for the present and for the future. And so, friends, if there's anything we should be concerned about in this world, it's not our financial status. It's not our educational status. It's not even our racial status. What should be foremost in our mind, what is our salvation status, and do I have a relationship with Jesus? That's why Jesus himself said, "What does it profit a man if he should gain the whole world, yet lose his own soul?" Friends, what if you do become the CEO of a great billion-dollar company? What if you do build a big bank account and have a wonderful stock portfolio? What if you do get your name in the record books or in the Hall of Fame somewhere? Am I willing to take all of that, but yet lose my own soul, my own eternal life? You see, Jesus wants to give us assurance, and Jesus always wants to give us something better than what this world has to offer. Let's move on in the prophecy. Now we get to verse 40. We get to verse 40 today. The Bible says, "And the fourth kingdom shall be as strong as iron, inasmuch as iron breaks in pieces and shatters everything." So now God is saying that eventually the third kingdom, Greece, they're going to fall by the wayside, and a fourth kingdom will come, conquer them, be the dominant power, and they'll be as strong as what? As iron. So again, we have to ask the question, if God can be trusted, if Bible prophecy is true, if I can believe in this prophetic word, did that actually happen?
And according to history, the answer

answer is yes. Can you tell me, what nation was it that conquered Greece and dominated world history for more than 600 years? It was the Empire of Rome. Rome is represented by the legs of iron. Now, friends, I have to admit something. I didn't always pay attention in history class in high school. Now, I won't ask you if you did. But you know, if I had known I was going to grow up to be a preacher that talks about prophecy, I'd have paid a lot more attention in history class. Because what's awesome now is when I read history, you can see God's hand all the way through it from the prophecy of the Bible. Because God's been in control of the past, God's been in control of the present, God's going to be in control of the future, and that teaches me I can trust God to be in control of my life. So you see, when Rome rose to power, they did shatter everything in their path. And that's why history calls them the Iron Kingdom. They ruled for 600 years. But now I want us to really pay attention, because here's what we've learned thus far. We have one superpower rising after another. Babylon, the head of gold. Persia, the chest and arms of silver. Greece, the thighs of bronze. Rome, the legs of iron. But here's where something changes. Because up to this point, the pattern has been, it's one superpower defeating another and rising to dominance. So you would think that according to that pattern, a fifth world-ruling empire would conquer Rome and dominate world history. But this is where the prophecy changes, the pattern changes. God says, no, there's not going to be another fifth world-ruling power, because that fourth kingdom is going to divide from within into many smaller countries. Notice what it says in verse 41. The Bible says, whereas you saw the feet and toes, partly of potter's clay and partly of iron, the kingdom shall be divided. Now let's pause here for a second. Bible prophecy is very clear. It says the fourth kingdom, which we now know to be Rome, Rome is not going to be conquered by another world-ruling power, but that Rome is going to divide. Rome is going to crumble from within and divide into many smite, into many. Some will be weak like clay, some will be strong like iron. And what this is telling us is that the feet of iron and clay represent the divisions that came out of the Roman Empire. Now, the traditional date for the fall of Rome is about 476 AD. But you know, just like they say Rome wasn't built in a day, Rome didn't fall in a day either. All these things happened over a period of hundreds of years, to where the barbaric tribes came out of the north and began to attack and ransack parts of the Roman Empire, and eventually Rome just disintegrated into many smaller nations. And I'm going to put a picture on the screen for you of some of the people groups and nations that came out of the dividing of Rome. The Alemanni, they founded Germany. The Burgundians, they founded Switzerland. The Franks, they founded France, etc. And what you see here is what came out of the Empire of Rome is basically most of the nations we see in Western Europe today. Some weak like clay, some strong like iron. It happened just the way God said. See, that's not something you can guess or speculate about. God knows the end from the beginning. And again, this teaches me that I can trust God with the past and the present and the future. And it solidifies in my mind, I can trust Him to be in control of my life. And with assurance, I can surrender my heart to Jesus, and He will never lead me down a path that would bring me unhappiness, but He would lead me down the path of eternal life. But you know, the prophecy's not over yet. It gets even more detailed, because now we're about to talk about our day in just a few minutes. Notice what verse 43 says now. It says, they, meaning the nations of Europe that come out of Rome, they will mingle with the seed of men, but they will not adhere or cleave to one another. Now, we got to pause there. When it says they, that's referring to all of these nations that would eventually come out of the Roman Empire. Prophecy was telling us that those nations of Europe, they'll mingle with the seed of men.
In other words, they will begin to

intermarry with each other to try to come together once again. You know, this king will get with this queen, this prince will marry this princess. You know, and during the Middle Ages, they made all sorts of alliances to try to bring the separate nations of Europe back together into one mighty world-ruling empire, just like the Roman Empire. But friends, there are seven words of Bible prophecy that have changed world history. And those seven words are, they shall not cleave one to another. Seven words of Bible prophecy that have stood the test of time for over 1,000 years. Because from the time to the 21st century today, the nations of Western Europe have never been able to cleave together into one dominant superpower. I mean, think through this. They will not cleave one to another. You know, there are many throughout history that have tried to defy that. Let me share a few with you. You see in the screen a picture of Charlemagne. He tried it in the Middle Ages. He failed. Stalin tried it in more recent times. He failed. Hitler tried it during World War II, and he also failed. But the one person that got closer than anyone else was a man named Napoleon. You might have heard of him during the French Revolution. It seemed as though he was conquering country after country, and he might actually unite Europe and defy this prophecy. But you know, God did something so simple to make prophecy stand the test of time. In the Battle of Waterloo, all God did was send a little bit of snow and rain. And it made the battlefield so muddy that Napoleon had to delay his attack. And because of the delay, the enemy was able to bring in reinforcements. And when that happened, Napoleon met his defeat, and that prophecy still stands the test of time. They shall not cleave one to another. My friends, that's why I can trust in Bible prophecy and in the God of Bible prophecy. Even today, they've tried to unite Europe when you think about it. The European Union has tried to unite the countries, the European common market, even the common currency called the euro. But the fact is, they are still separate nations with separate governments, separate laws, and separate boundaries. God said they will never cleave together again. Now let's review what we've learned thus far. We've already seen Babylon, head of gold, Persia, chest and arms of silver, Greece, thighs of bronze, Rome is the legs of iron, and the feet partly of clay and partly of iron. That represents divided Rome, the divided European nations that exist today. And you notice, my friends, this prophecy in Daniel 2 has been fulfilled to a T over the past 2,600 years. 99% of this prophecy has been fulfilled. There is only one part of it that we're still waiting for. And that's the part that has to do with our day today, because we are living in the time of the divided nations of Western Europe. But what about this rock that comes out of the sky? Let's go to verse 34. Remember what Daniel said in describing the vision? You watched while a stone was cut out without hands, which struck the image on its feet of iron and clay and clay. And then in verse 44, it tells us that what this represents is when the God of heaven will set up a kingdom which shall never be destroyed. And it shall break in pieces and consume all these kingdoms, and it shall stand forever. Can you say amen? You see that rock that comes out of the sky? That represents the second coming of Jesus Christ, the coming kingdom of God, when all other governments will be broken to pieces, and God will rescue his church, and God's kingdom will last forever. And the Bible says the dream is certain, and the interpretation is sure. You see, that stone that smashed the image, it represents the coming of Jesus Christ when he brings the kingdom of God. See, because all throughout Scripture, Jesus is the rock.
Jesus is the capstone. Jesus is the cornerstone. I mean, we even sing a traditional hymn about it, you know, Rock of Ages.

that's talking about Jesus. And friends, we can know for certain, if every other part of this prophecy has been fulfilled clearly and accurately, we can know this part will be fulfilled as well. Because it is telling us that Jesus is coming soon. You notice it hits right in the feet of the image. The part of the image that represents today, the days of a divided Europe. We may not know the day or the hour, but what we know from prophecy is this last part is going to be fulfilled very soon. And the question is my heart ready to meet my Savior? But there may be one last question that comes to our mind. We may be wondering, it seems as though Jesus could already have come. I mean, Rome fell in 476 AD. It seems as though Jesus could have come long ago. Why does it seem like he's delaying his coming? Why does it seem like that he's taking longer, that he's taking his time? We need him in this world. And that's a good question. And I think the Bible gives us a glimpse into the answer. It's in 2 Peter chapter 3 and verse 9. This gives us a picture into the heart of God. 2 Peter chapter 3 and verse 9. The Bible says, "The Lord is not slack concerning his promise, as some count slackness, but is long-suffering toward us, not willing that any should perish, but that all should come to repentance." You see, my friends, the Bible tells us God doesn't want anyone to be lost unnecessarily. But God is long-suffering, that he is patient with us, that God is waiting as long as he can, that he is holding back the final signs. He's holding back those winds of strife that are mentioned in Revelation so that each person can have an opportunity to have an opportunity for him. Because God doesn't desire people to be lost. God desires people to be saved. And that has been evidenced in the fact that he sent Jesus Christ, his son, to die on Calvary's cross that you and I might have eternal life. But friends, the fact is, God cannot wait forever. Earth's history is winding down. The prophetic clock is soon to strike 12. And soon Jesus will have to release his hands from the winds of strife, and he will come. But friends, the question that bids us asking tonight is this, something that you and I should consider. Is it possible, is it just possible that God is waiting for you? Waiting for you to make a decision. Waiting for you to accept him as your Savior. Waiting for you to take him seriously. You see, Jesus gives a special invitation to those living at the end of time in Revelation chapter 3 and verse 20. This is where Jesus says, "Behold, I stand at the door and knock. If anyone hears my voice and opens the door, I will come into him." You see, Revelation paints this beautiful picture of Jesus knocking at the door of our hearts. Jesus trying to get our attention. And the question is, can I hear the knocking of Jesus in my life? Can I hear the voice of Jesus trying to get your attention and mine? Getting our attention through the signs of the times. Maybe getting our attention through friends and family. Maybe getting our attention through forecasting hope or things that we may have seen on television. Or are the things of this world crowding out the voice of Jesus? Is my desire for money? Is my desire for power in the corporate world? Is my desire for pleasure crowding out the voice of Jesus that I can't hear him? He's standing at the door. He's knocking. And he is so desirous that you would open the door and let him in. I want to ask you if you would consider praying this prayer with me tonight and saying to Jesus, "Lord, I know that you are still in control of this world, but I need you to be in control of my life. Tonight, I'm opening my heart to you."
this evening.

0: Would you make that choice? Would you lift your heart up to Jesus and say, Lord, I'm opening my heart to you. I don't know what your past has been like. I don't know what you struggle with in the present. I don't know your journey. You don't know my journey. But one thing we know is Scripture tells us, if you hear his voice, do not harden your heart. It's time to open the door. It's time to stop running from Jesus, to stop running from the only one who can save you. Is it your desire to accept Jesus as your Savior tonight? Or maybe you sense the importance that you just want to rededicate your life to him. Or you sense that you need a spiritual revival in your life, that you want to recapture your first love. You want to be close to Jesus like you were in the beginning. Then I invite you, just lift your hands, lift your heart up to Jesus and say, Lord, tonight I am opening my heart to you. Won't you make that decision today? Heavenly Father, thank you that tonight we have heard your voice from the prophecies of Scripture. Father, we ask that conviction would come strongly upon our hearts and our minds. We choose to open our hearts to you. And we ask that your Spirit might be with every person listening throughout North America, that you would give them peace, that you would give them assurance, that you would give them the hope of eternal life, that when they open, you surely will come in. Thank you for hearing our prayers tonight. We ask and pray in Jesus' name. Amen.
1: 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In our store, you will find other resources like Hope for a World in Crisis, Faithfulness in the Real World, and a training series called Living an Evangelistic Life, as well as many other things. You can also order by calling 855-774-HOPE.

Greetings in the name of our Lord and Savior, Jesus Christ. My name is Hamilton Williams, and I'm the pastor of the Phoenix Beacon Light Church, situated on 2602 North 51st Avenue in Phoenix. You know, as I've studied the Word of God, I've come to realize that one of the great gifts that God has given to us is the freedom of choice. In fact, in Deuteronomy chapter 30 and verse 19, he says, "I set before you life and death, blessing and cursing. Please choose life." This is so pivotal with God that He Himself doesn't go against it. He says, "I offer you life and death." Yet He is so loving, He doesn't say, "Just take it or leave it." He says, "Please choose life." We would like to welcome you at the Beacon Light services on a Saturday at 9:30 a.m. and then at 11 a.m. Please come join us as we reach out for life.

Welcome back to our Hope Channel series, Unsealing Daniel's Mysteries. Thank you for joining us. If you've been with us throughout this series, we're journeying through the book of Daniel. We're studying the great prophecies of Daniel and looking at the character qualities necessary to prepare for the coming of Jesus in these last days of Earth's history. As we studied the book of Daniel last week, we looked at the fact in Daniel chapter 7 that God's kingdom was challenged. We noticed there that there were four beasts that rose up out of the sea, a lion, a bear, a leopard, and a dragon-like beast, or a very fierce-looking beast. These beasts challenged the kingdom of God. Then that fourth beast representing Rome. You see, the four beasts represent, of course, Babylon, Medo-Persia, Greece, and Rome. Now, that fourth beast, Rome, is divided into 10 divisions. Out of those divisions arises a little horn, a religious political power representing the medieval church that would again challenge the kingdom of God. Then Daniel looks to heaven, and there as he looks to heaven, he sees the divine judgment in which God establishes his eternal everlasting kingdom. In the judgment, God's name is honored and vindicated. In the judgment, God reveals his love, his mercy, his goodness, and also his justice. In that judgment, the kingdom is the kingdom to the Son, to the people of God. So the challenge in Daniel 7 is God's kingdom. And here, God's kingdom triumphs over the principalities and powers of hell and over every earthly kingdom. Then in Daniel chapter 8, we have a different scene. Whereas in Daniel chapter 7, we have wild beasts. In Daniel chapter 8, we have beasts that have to do with the sanctuary system. These are religious beasts. You have a ram and a he-goat. Those beasts were used in the sanctuary system. So let's go to Daniel chapter 8, jump right into that chapter, and notice the amazing fulfillment of Bible prophecy. Daniel 8, the title of this chapter is God's Truth Will Triumph. We look at Daniel chapter 8, verse 1. In the third year of the reign of King Belshazzar, a vision appeared to me, Daniel, after the one that appeared to me the first time. So what was the first vision? His first vision was in Daniel chapter 7. This is similar to that. Remember, in Daniel, we have the principle of repetition and enlargement. The prophecies of Daniel repeat, but then they are enlarged. So in Daniel 2, you have the great image with the head of gold, the breast and arms of silver, the thighs of brass, the legs of iron, the toes of the image, then the rocks cut out without hands. Once again, in those four metals, you have represented Babylon, Medo-Persia, Greece, Rome, the breakup of the Roman Empire. Then in Daniel chapter 7, you have a repetition of those four empires in the lion, the bear, the leopard, the dragon. Again, Babylon, Medo-Persia, Greece, Rome. Then you have the 10 horns corresponding with the 10 toes, and then you have a new power rising, the medieval church and the judgment. When you come to Daniel chapter 8, the focus now is not on Babylon because it's passing away. He positions us by giving us the ram, the he-goat, and as he identifies them as Medo-Persia and Greece, then he focuses on pagan and papal Rome. We're going to study that. But then he focuses on the judgment, something called the cleansing of the sanctuary. Now, the prophecy of Daniel 8 is amazing. It's an incredible prophecy. Let's go back, though, for a moment, just for one moment, into Isaiah chapter 46. Because here in Isaiah 46, we have the description of one of the qualities of God. Isaiah 46, and you'll see the reason we're going there. Isaiah 46, verse 8, 9, and 10. Remember this, Isaiah 46, verse 8, and show yourselves men. Recall to mind, O you transgressors. Remember the former things of old. For I am God, and there is no other. I am God, there is none like me. God, there is nobody else.

like God. Why is he so unique? There are many reasons, of course, but one of the reasons God is God is his omniscience. Look what it says in verse 10 of Isaiah 46. Declare the end from the beginning, declaring the end from the beginning, and from ancient times things that are not yet done, saying, my counsel shall stand, and I will do all my pleasure. So one of the characteristics of God is that he's able to foresee or tell the future, declaring the end from the beginning, saying, my counsel shall stand. In Daniel chapter 8, we have one of the most remarkable prophecies of the entire Bible. Because in Daniel 8, we have a prophecy that outlines history hundreds of years in advance. So let's go to Daniel chapter 8 and study that prophecy of the ram, the he-goat, the rise of this little horn power, and the cleansing of God's sanctuary. Daniel chapter 8, we look there. Daniel says, verse 3, and I lifted my eyes and saw, and there standing beside the river was a ram with two horns, and the two horns were high, but one was higher than the other, and the higher one came up last. So here you have this ram, and this ram has how many horns? Two. And what happens? The higher one comes up when? Last. Do you remember when we read about Medo-Persia in the Daniel chapter 7? What did we discover when we read about Medo-Persia in Daniel 7? We mentioned that it was like a bear, the Bible says, and it had 2 feet and 1 foot came up, 1 foot came up before the other, and this other foot was higher than the other. Look, here you have two horns. One comes up after the other, and one is what? Higher than the other. Again, an amazing description of Persia, because Persia under Cyrus dominates over the Median Empire. So two horns, the one is higher than the other, the Persian Empire higher than the Median Empire. But look, we go on here in verse 4. I saw the ram pushing westward, northward, and eastward. If he pushes westward, northward, and east and southward, where does he come? He comes from what? The east. So he pushes westward, northward, southward. So he must come from the east. So this ram comes from the east. Who is this ram? And it says, nor was there any that could deliver out of his hand, but he did according to his will, became great. Have you ever heard of Cyrus the what? Cyrus the Great. Now, how do we know the meaning of this ram? What does it represent? If you go over to Daniel chapter 8 and verse 20, Daniel 8, verse 20, which you saw having the two horns, they are the kings of Media and Persia. So do we have to guess? Do we simply write what we think this might mean on pieces of paper and drop them in a hat, and then I close my eyes and pick one piece of paper? Not at all. The Bible gives the prophecy, and the Bible also gives to you the meaning of the prophecy. Medo-Persia is represented in the ram. Now let's go to that he-goat, because you have this ram coming running. You have this he-goat coming running, and they smash into one another, and what happens? The he-goat knocks the ram down, tramples upon him. It's an amazing scene. Verse 5, and as I was considering, this is Daniel 8, verse 5, as I was considering, suddenly a male goat came from the west, across the surface of the whole earth, without touching the ground, and the goat had a notable horn between its eyes. And he came to the ram that had two horns, which I had seen standing on the river, and ran at him. And I saw him confronting the ram, and he was moved with rage against him. So what happens? He tramples on this ram. He knocks him down. And you have this he-goat. And what does it say about the he-goat, the male goat? Verse 8, Daniel 8, verse 8. Therefore the male goat grew very great, and when he had become strong, the large horn was broken. In the place of it came four notable ones, came up toward the four winds of heaven. What does this male goat represent? Well, do we have to guess? Not at all. Verse 21, Daniel chapter 8, and you're looking there at Daniel 8, and you're looking at verse
21. What does the scripture say?

The male goat is the kingdom of Greece. The large horn that is between his eyes is the first king. Verse 22, as the broken horn and the four that stood up in its place, four kingdoms shall arise out of that nation. So look, do we have to guess? Not at all. How does the Bible know hundreds of years, 200 years in advance, that Greece would overthrow Medo-Persia? The Bible names it. You don't have to guess. How does the Bible know that? 200 years in advance, Greece was just these little city-states, not a major significant power at all. But then you have this single horn, Alexander the Great. But he dies at 33 years old, and you have four generals, the four horns, that come up out of this horn. Cassander, Lysimachus, Ptolemy, Seleucus, the four generals, they divide up the kingdoms. Bible prophecy does not guess, it knows. This is so incredibly amazing. Skeptics read these prophecies and they say, this can't be possible unless the Bible is divinely inspired by God. The book I hold in my hands is not a human book. It's inspired by the living, inspired by the living. Prophecy testifies to the truthfulness of Scripture. Prophecy testifies to the veracity of the Word of God. But this prophecy goes on in Daniel chapter 8. We go back to Daniel chapter 8, verse 8. There are four notable ones. This is Daniel 8, verse 8, four notable ones. Come up toward the four winds of heaven. These are the four kingdoms that come up after Alexander's kingdom. Toward the four winds of heaven, out of one of them, out of one of what? Out of one of what? Out of one of the winds, one of the directions of the compass, there came a little horn, which grew exceeding great. Now notice the language. The language is just incredibly amazing. First, Scripture says that the ram would be great. Then it says the he-goat would be very great. So you have Cyrus the Great, you have Alexander the Great. So whoever this little horn is, he's greater than Cyrus, greater than Alexander. Here is a power that would grow out of one of the winds of the compass, one of the directions. As we shall see, this power, verse 9, out of one of them, one of the winds, one of the directions of the compass, came a little horn that grew exceeding great. He grew toward the south, he grew toward the east, and he grew toward the glorious land. That's Israel. So where does he come from? He comes from the west. So here's a power. What is the power that followed Medo-Persia, Greece? What's the power that followed Greece, Rome? And here, this little horn power, this power that begins small at first, grows. It comes from the west. So here is a clear description of Rome. Remember, you have repetition and enlargement, just like in Daniel 2. You have Babylon, Medo-Persia, Greece, and Rome, then the breakup of the Roman Empire. In Daniel 7, you have Babylon, Medo-Persia, Greece, and Rome. Then you have the breakup of the Roman Empire. Then you have the little horn, the papacy. So here, Babylon is fading away. It doesn't need to be brought into the prophetic picture. But you have Medo-Persia, then you have Greece, then of course Rome, and this of course is pagan Rome. And what happens to pagan in pagan Rome? So it first dominates over the nations and it grows horizontally. It comes exceeding great. It tramples down nations, verse 9, in the south, in the east, in the glorious land. Rome actually comes down. What's the glorious land? Rome actually comes down to Israel. And you have Roman leaders like Herod that are dominating over Israel. The Jews hated the Romans. And who was it that tried Jesus? A Pilate, a Roman leader. Who was it that crucified Jesus? It was Roman soldiers. Who was it that puts a seal on the tomb? Roman soldiers. So you have Rome growing even to the glorious land, down to Israel, down to Israel. But then the Bible says, he grows up to the host of heaven. First you have the horizontal growth, but then the vertical growth. Rome has two phases.
It has the pagan phase and the papal phase. And here Daniel begins to describe now an attack on the truth of God by the medieval church. And we find it here in verse 11.

He even exalts himself as high as the Prince of the Host. Who's the Prince of the Host? That's Jesus. And by him, the daily sacrifice was taken away and the place of his sanctuary was cast down. Now, if you have a King James version of the Bible or a New King James, you see the word sacrifices. That is in italics. What does that mean? It means it is a supplied word. It's not in the original. So it's

talking about the daily what? The word for daily there in Hebrew is tamid, tamid. And tamid is a word used in the ancient Jewish sanctuary. You remember that God said to Moses in Exodus 25, let them make me a sanctuary that I might dwell among them. In the sanctuary, every day, you had offerings in the court. And you know what those offerings were called? They were called the tamid offering. They were the continual burnt offering. Tamid means continual. Then you had the bread on the table of showbread in the holy place of the sanctuary. Again, it's continual bread. It says it's tamid bread in the Bible. Then you had, in addition to that, the candlestick. It's the tamid candlestick. It is the candlestick that is daily lit or daily shining. Then you have the priests in their daily ministry. So what does Daniel chapter 8 and verse 11 say? It says he, that is this little horn, this is the medieval church, would exalt himself as high as the Prince of Hosts, the idea of infallibility of the papal power, by him, the daily, that is the truth about the sanctuary, is taken away. So now you have the daily sacrifice of the Mass, you have the host, you have the candlesticks that flicker, you have the daily ministry of the priests. But here, Scripture says that the truth would be cast down, but it would be raised up again. Look, verse 12, because of the transgression, an army was given over to the horn to oppose daily sacrifices, to oppose what's really going on. That God would raise up an army of truth. But he says here that the truth would be cast down to the ground. Truth cast down. Would it ever be raised up again? Truth cast down. Would it ever triumph again? Daniel hears, verse 13, then I heard a holy one speaking, and another holy one to that certain one who was speaking said, how long will the vision be concerning the daily that the truth of God would be cast down? How long would the vision, giving both the sanctuary and the host to be trodden underfoot? You see what the angel says? The angel says, how long? How long until truth is restored? How long until God's word is vindicated? How long until the sanctuary truth is restored to the world? And the answer is given in Daniel 8, verse 14. He said to me, unto 2,300 days, then shall the sanctuary be cleansed. Now that seems to us a little strange. 2,300 days shall the sanctuary be cleansed from Daniel's day? What's that talking about? We find in Daniel chapter 8 symbolic language. And when you have symbolic language, you have also symbolic prophecy. What then does a day represent in prophecy? We noticed what the ram represented. We noticed the ram represented Medo-Persia. We noticed the he-goat represented Greece. We noticed that after Greece, Rome would follow in the concept of this little horn that would become exceeding great, the pagan and papal faces of Rome. We notice that the medieval church would cast truth down to the ground with a counterfeit sanctuary system. And we're going to look at the sanctuary shortly, but what about this idea of the 2,300 days or the 2,300 evenings and mornings? Well, let's see if we can discover that. In the book of Ezekiel, we get some help in understanding Ezekiel chapter 4, verse 6. When you have completed them, Ezekiel 4, verse 6, when you've completed them, lie again on your right side, then you shall bear the iniquity of the house of Judah 40 days. I've laid on you a day for each year. Here you have a principle in Bible prophecy called the day-year principle. In Bible prophecy, when you have symbolic language, one prophetic day equals one literal year. We find that also in the book of Numbers, chapter 14 and verse 34. Numbers 14, verse 34. Remember, Israel spied out the days for 40 days. And here in Numbers 14, verse 34, notice, according to the number of days in which you spied out the land, 40 days. Each day
you shall bear your guilt

for 1 year, namely 40 years. So throughout the Bible, we have this idea of the day-year principle. So the 2300 evenings and mornings, or days in Daniel 8:14, actually put equal 2300 years. So Daniel is seeing this vision. The ram smashes down the he-goat. The he-goat smashes down the ram. Medo-Persia is dominated by Grecia. Then this little horn, Rome arises. The medieval church sets up a sanctuary system that's counterfeit to God's sanctuary system. Jesus is our sacrifice. Jesus is our high priest. Jesus is our bread of life. Jesus is the light of the world, the candlestick that flickers. Jesus is the one who in the most holy place of heaven's sanctuary ministers to us in the last days of Earth's history. Jesus is the embodiment of his law there. But all that truth would be cast down. There would be an earthly sacrifice of the Mass, earthly priesthood. The law of God would be changed that we studied about last week, Daniel 7, verse 25. The power would intend to change the very law of God. But would truth ever rise up again? According to Daniel chapter 8, it would. Look, Daniel 8, verse 14 says, "And he said to me, unto 2,300 days, then his sanctuary would be cleansed." Now, in Scripture, there are actually two sanctuaries, an earthly sanctuary that Moses built that was a scale model or copy of the original sanctuary in heaven. And then there's the heavenly sanctuary. In the heavenly sanctuary, Jesus ministers as our high priest. Let's go to the book of Hebrews just for a moment. We're going to look at Hebrews, the 8th chapter. Hebrews chapter 8. And here, the Bible talks about the genuine, the authentic sanctuary, where Jesus is. Hebrews chapter 8. We're going to look there at verse 1 and 2. Now, this is the main point. So if you miss the main point, you miss the main point of the things we are saying. We have such a high priest who's seated at the right hand of the throne of the majesty of heavens, a minister of the sanctuary and of the true tabernacle which the Lord pitched, or the Lord erected, and not man. So where is the true tabernacle? The true tabernacle is in heaven. What was going on in the earthly sanctuary that was a scale model of the heavenly sanctuary? Every day in the earthly sanctuary, sacrifices were brought. Every day in the earthly sanctuary, sacrifices were offered. These sacrifices represented Jesus, the Lamb of God. Remember when Jesus came to John, and John said, "Behold the Lamb of God." Jesus is our only sacrifice. We can come to him and find grace and mercy and forgiveness. But every day the priest went into the holy place, taking the blood of the sacrifice from the court. And as he went into the holy place, he ministered that blood before the veil, before the law of God that was broken. That priest daily, sin was transferred from the sinner to the sacrifice into the court to the sanctuary. Once a year, on the Day of Atonement, the sanctuary was cleansed. We read about this in the book of Leviticus. All of Israel gathered. They gathered around the sanctuary and confessed their sin. The priest brought in pure blood that was, no sin was confessed over it. And he then cleansed the sanctuary. He left the sanctuary, placed the sin on the head of the scapegoat that was separated from Israel. What does all this represent? It represents Jesus' final work in the sanctuary to do away with sin. When Christ died and was resurrected and ascended to heaven, he began his work in the holy place of the sanctuary, that first phase of God's work. And there, in the sanctuary above, he ministers his blood in our behalf. Through Christ, our sins are forgiven. Through Christ, our sins are pardoned. Through Christ, our guilt is gone. Through Christ, we are no longer condemned. But once, at the end of time,
At the end of this 20th

300-year prophecy. Jesus would enter the most holy place of heaven's sanctuary, and there would be a final work of judgment. There, at the end of these 2,300 days, truth would be restored. The truth about Jesus, the truth about His sacrifice, the truth about His priesthood, the truth about forgiveness, the truth about His power, the truth about His second coming. There, at the end of time, at the end of these 2,300 days, there in the judgment, God's truth would be established again. There in that judgment, God would be declared worthy of our praise and honor. God would raise up an end-time people that would preach the truth about the sanctuary. You say, Pastor Mark, when did these 2,300 days come to an end? Are we living in the judgment hour? Are we living at the time when an end-time movement will take God's last day message to the world? When you come to the end of Daniel chapter 8, we find that at the end of Daniel 8, Daniel does not fully understand the vision. The Bible says that Daniel, at the end of Daniel chapter 8, it points this out. It says that Daniel comes to the end of that chapter, and as he does, he's perplexed. As he does, he is confused. And here's what Scripture says at the end of Daniel 8. And I, Daniel, fainted, was sick for days afterward, and I arose and went about the king's business. I was astonished by the vision, but no one understood it. See, he understood the ram represented Medo-Persia. He understood that the he-goat represented Greece. He understood the little horn represented pagan and papal Rome. He understood all that. What he didn't understand was the 2,300 years, when they would begin, when they would end. Gabriel would come back in chapter 9, back in chapter 9 to him. But here's the point I want you to take away from this chapter in chapter 8 today. God's word is true. Prophecy has been fulfilled in the past, it is being fulfilled in the present, and it will be fulfilled in our day. God's kingdom will triumph. God's truth will triumph. And God has raised up an end-time movement to share the glory of Jesus, the beauty of truth. He's raised up an end-time movement in these last days to prepare men and women for the coming of Jesus. Let's pray. Father in heaven, we thank you for prophecy. We thank you for truth. Guide us as we continue to study it. In Jesus' name, amen.

Did you know coral reefs are the largest biological structures on Earth? Coral reef ecosystems are home to up to 9 million species, making them a hotspot of biological diversity. It's estimated a full quarter of all marine species live in coral reefs, yet they cover less than a tenth of the ocean floor. These underwater metropolises make a perfect home for all the organisms that live there. Coral reefs are also vital to land life. For example, they remove huge amounts of atmospheric carbon dioxide. Coral reef ecosystems reveal God's benevolent wisdom. He knows just how to make a home that's worth living in.

Welcome to a very special presentation of Creationscapes, an amazing journey through nature's wonderland that will restore, reassure, and soothe your heart and soul.

landscapes. An amazing journey through nature's wonderland. This program will soothe your soul and transport you to a place of peace and tranquility. There is nothing humanly made that is greater than the awesome splendor of God's creation.

nationscapes, an amazing journey through nature's wonderland. There is nothing humanly made that is greater than the awesome splendor of God's creation.

Hi, I'm John Bradshaw from It Is Written, and I'd like to introduce you to a resource that will be a blessing to you. The It Is Written Bible Study Guides are a beautifully illustrated, easy to understand way to gain a deeper understanding of the Bible and God's amazing plan for your life. Lessons cover life's most challenging questions, such as, can God be trusted? Why does God allow suffering? Is there hope for a planet in crisis? What happens when we die? And much more. For your free Bible study guides, contact Good News TV at the number on your screen. Thanks for watching It Is Written on Good News TV. And may God richly bless you as you study His Word.

Welcome to Hope Sabbath School, an in-depth, interactive study of the Word of God. The topic today is so important, spiritual warfare. What are some ways that the devil tries to tear you away from a growing relationship with God? You say, Derek, I need that. Well, we're glad you're here. Get your Bible, and we'll be blessed as we study together. And welcome to the team. Say hi to each other. You look wonderful. What a great series this is, isn't it?

0: For all of us, whether we're just getting started in our journey or whether we've been walking with God for many years. And this topic today, spiritual warfare, I'm praying that God would speak to hearts. And by the way, thanks for writing to us wherever you are around the world. We're glad you're part of our Hope Sabbath School family, sshope@hopetv.org. Or I noticed many of you leave comments on our YouTube channel. We're 130-some thousand already. We're always happy to hear from you. And here's a note from Ed in Tanzania. And Ed says, I greet you all in the name of our Lord and Savior Jesus Christ. I've been watching Hope Sabbath School on TV and on YouTube as well for almost a decade now. I really learn a lot from all of you, especially during the personal testimonies. Kindly pass on my greetings to the whole team, and it lists a whole group of names, and I'm not going to read them all. Your friend in Christ, Ed. Well, Ed, thanks for writing to us from Tanzania, and I can tell you're a faithful Hope Sabbath School member as you list the names of all of the people, though as you know, our team is constantly changing. Young adults are mobile, and we're glad for each one. We're glad that you're part of our team, too. A note from Shona in Western Australia. Wow. Shona says, thank you, Hope Sabbath School, for being my family. Amen. Sharing inspiration and hope. God bless you all. Let's get ready. Jesus is coming soon.
1: Amen.
0: Well, we'd like to meet you in person, Shona. We agree with you, and we're glad you're part of our family there in Western Australia. Here's a small handwritten note from a donor couple in South Dakota. That's here in the United States of America. Hello, Hope Sabbath School team.
2: Hello.
0: You got the wave. We're thankful for the approach you dear folk take. God bless you. And it's signed Friends of Hope Sabbath School.
1: Amen.
0: And a donation of $100.
1: Amen.
0: Thank you, friends of Hope Sabbath School there in South Dakota. 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One last note from Sandy and Vern. They live in North Carolina, here in the United States of America. And they said, we've been watching Hope Sabbath School for many, many years, and we're so blessed to be part of your family. Mm-hmm. You notice the word family comes up, doesn't it?
3: Mm-hmm. Yes.
0: It's a joy to sing with you, pray with you, study God's holy word with you. Thanks for allowing God's Holy Spirit to reach out to us through you as you share your insights and your love for God and His word. Sent, Sandy and Vern say, with love and big hugs from North Carolina. Sandy and Vern, thanks for writing to us. We feel your love and your prayers, and we're glad you're part of our Hope Sabbath School family. Well, did you get that free resource for this series, Steps to Jesus? It's an amazing little book. It's a contemporary version of the classic book, Steps to Christ. That book, translated in more than 160 languages, blessed lives around the world. We have a contemporary version, Steps to Jesus. You just have to go to our website, hopetv.org/hopeSS. You say, what if I forget? Just Google Hope Sabbath School. You'll find it, and you'll see the free resource tab. Click on it. It will show you how to download this amazing resource, Steps to Jesus. And while you're there, you can download our scripture song, Seek the Lord While He May Be Found, the sheep music. You can download outlines. There's all kinds of things there on the website that can help you to grow in your relationship with God. But right now, we're going to sing our theme song, Seek the Lord While He May Be Found.

0: Well, I just want to share a secret with our Hope Sabbath School members. I'm going to share a secret with you. The song is actually longer than that, but we don't have time to sing the whole song. But if you go to our website, you can download the whole song and you can learn it. It's a beautiful promise taken from Isaiah chapter 55, inspired by the Spirit of God 2,700 years ago, is a word of encouragement today. So I hope you'll do that. Right now, we're studying. I hope you have your Bible with you. And let's pray the Holy Spirit will guide us on this very important study. Mm-hmm. Father in heaven, I want to thank you personally because you know my own journey. Mm-hmm. I want to thank you that you are not only our awesome Savior, but you are our strong deliverer. Mm-hmm. And I pray in this great battle between good and evil that we would not live in fear, but we would live in faith.
1: Yes.
0: Trusting in you and growing every day in our relationship with you. Bless the study, each person, where we are around this world. In Jesus' name, amen.
1: Amen.
0: Well, we're talking about spiritual warfare. You say, Derek, that sounds intense. It is. And we'll discover that we need protection. Mm-hmm. But I want to look at three strategies the enemy uses in this warfare. And the first one I've kind of linked together, distractions and temptations, because some temptations are also distractions. Mm-hmm. But can you think of some distractions that Satan uses to pull us away from a growing relationship with God? Joshua, can you think of a distraction?
2: Oh.
0: Just one.
2: It's work.
0: Work, okay. Mm-hmm. And by the way, it's not necessarily bad work like robbing banks or, right, taking advantage of elderly people. No, you can be doing something very good, a teacher, a bank teller. You can be very productive in your work, but it could distract you, especially if you're working 60, 70, 80 hours a week.
2: Yeah. Mm-hmm.
0: Right? Or what else, Scott?
3: Mm-hmm. I would just think in general busyness. You know, taking away your time to spend time with God or whatever.
0: So you would say the enemy doesn't care what is making you busy as long as you were overly preoccupied to the expense of taking time with God. Travis?
4: Possessions.
0: Possessions. Now, not part of the world where you live, but in the part of the world where I now live, they have these storage places where if you can't fit everything in your house, you can rent a storage place and you can fill that up. It's really quite, it doesn't make any sense, does it? Why not give some of the things away to people? And by the way, in where I live, many people can't pull their car into their garage because it's full of stuff. So possessions can distract us. Acquiring them, coveting other people's possessions. What else can distract us?
1: People.
0: People, all right. Sent by the devil?
5: Mm-hmm. Not all the time.
0: Not all the time, right. All right. It could be just people, right? Can you remember in Jesus, sometimes he said to his disciples, come apart to a deserted place or a solitary place and rest a while. Angeli, what else might distract us?
6: My cell phone.
0: A cell phone. Oh, boy. You say, Derek, not everybody around the world knows what a smartphone is. There are 4.3 billion smartphones in the world, just in case you didn't know. Mm-hmm. In parts of the world where you might not have a lot of other amenities, they may have a cracked screen. Mm-hmm. It

0: maybe an older version, but these phones are a massive distraction, keeping us away.
1: Right.
0: Now, I want to ask for a testimony. Can someone share a time when you were distracted? Mm. And it really hindered you from being in a growing relationship with God. Travis, I see you nodding. You say, Derek, there have been a few times. Is there a specific time that you can say, Derek, I was just so distracted?
2: You know, Derek, this is probably even more recent, which I'm probably embarrassed to mention, but I sold my business, got away from business, and just got involved in ministry. And then I realized I had to have some income to be able to keep moving along. So then I started working in business, but doing ministry, you know, simultaneously. And then I found myself creeping towards making the business more important. And God just reiterated to me, wait a second, ministry needs to be number one, work needs to be number two. And I just praise God because I feel myself going back like, okay, ministry needs to be my focus. Mm-hmm. But I got distracted. Mm-hmm. And I just talked to my wife and I said, saving people is the most important thing, and praise that's God. What we need to focus on.
0: Praise God. So that relates to Joshua's early comment about work. Mm-hmm. And by the way, Travis is a very gifted businessman, and what he does succeeds. But that could be a trap, because he says, no, I want to devote most of my time to ministry. Can anyone else think of a time when you got distracted? Yes, Sabina.
3: You know, I think maybe about 10 years ago, I was in a relationship. Didn't share always the same values, especially in what touches upon following God. And I felt like I was hopeful that at some point that person would come closer to Jesus, and that never happened. So that was a distraction, I find, looking back to my life. Obviously, I learned my lessons, and people are precious on their own value they have, but I do look back and think that the way that God draw me back to Him was by impressing my heart that that was not the right person for me. So I was able to move on.
0: But not necessarily easy.
3: Not easy. Never easy.
0: No. Mm-hmm. Yeah. Joshua, one more, and then we want to go to some specific temptations that were also distractions.
4: Yeah. I don't know if this has happened to anyone else, but there have been times in my life spiritually when I've only focused on one aspect of my spiritual life and kind of neglected the other aspects. Mm-hmm. So let's say there's a time in your life where prayer is like the top priority, but then you're not studying the word or sharing the gospel with others. Or perhaps you're sharing the gospel with others, but you're not studying the word and praying the way you should. Or perhaps you're really studying God's word, but you're not praying and sharing the gospel as you should.
0: So that getting imbalanced, right? Even with good things, that could actually hinder. Well, Jesus was doing good things. He'd just begun his ministry. The Father had spoken and said, this is my beloved Son in whom I'm well pleased. And Jesus is led by the Spirit into the wilderness, and three temptations come to him. It's recorded in Matthew chapter 4 and also in the Gospel of Luke. Could you summarize those? What's the first temptation? What's it all about? What's the potential distraction here?
4: Turn stone into bread.
0: Turn stones into bread. And tell me a little more about that. You've been fasting for 40 days, and you're actually beginning to starve to death. You're not just hungry. When the hunger pains come back after that length of time, your organs are starting to break down. You've got to do something. And if you're the Son of God, right, Scott?
5: Yeah, so I've never been tempted to turn stones into bread. But the underlying temptation, ultimately, it's, are you going to use God's things for your own personal benefit, or are you going to use them to serve other people? You know, is Jesus going to use his ability just only for himself, or is there something broader? Is he going to trust his Father?
0: I think that's the key word, isn't it? Trust. That's trust. What's the second temptation in Matthew 4?
2: Throw himself down.
0: Throw himself down off of the pinnacle of the temple. Would you be tempted? Let me take you up on a crane out here, Jennifer, and say, jump off. Why is that even a temptation for Jesus? What's the distraction here? Yes.
1: Well, if he would float

0: down and down, and so the temple people would be very shocked that he's alive and would want to worship him.
1: So in previous studies, Scott said, God, what do you want me to do? Throw me out wherever you want me to serve. But instead of that, God, I'm going to do it my way. And actually, I'm going to force you
2: right
1: to go my way, because

0: God will have to help you. Mm-hmm. Yeah. And what was the third temptation? This one was mm-hmm. much more overt, wasn't it, Stephanie?
1: Mm-hmm. That he would fall down and worship.
0: All of a sudden, mm-hmm. Jesus knew all along that there's all this doubt, if you're this, if you're that. This is not a holy angel speaking to him, right? Mm-hmm. But right here, how does Jesus respond to this request? Do you remember?
1: He says, you should not worship anyone but the Lord.
0: And before that, he says,
2: Away with Satan.
0: Get away from me, Satan, adversary, right? The opposer. Get away from me. So Jesus is just about to begin his ministry, mm-hmm. and Satan is throwing all of these distractions.
2: Right.
0: Because what Jesus wants to do, actually, Mark tells us, mm-hmm. is that the Spirit threw him out. Mm-hmm. into his work. Mm-hmm. So he wants to be attentive to what God wants him to do. So if you become aware, like Jesus did, that Satan is trying to distract you or tempt you to go a path other than growing in your relationship with God, how do you become aware of that? What alerts you? Let's look at a couple of texts. Rachel, perhaps you could take us to Romans 3, verse 20. And Kishore, if you could take us to Psalm 119, 105. And Anjali, if you could take us to 1 John 3 and verse 4. Let's not just trust our feelings, because mm-hmm. the Bible says there's the way that seems right, mm-hmm. and the end is the way of death, right?
1: Mm-hmm.
0: So how do I know? Wait a minute. We have an expression in the English language, a red flag, mm-hmm. right?
1: Mm-hmm.
0: Like, wait a minute, something doesn't look right here.
1: Mm-hmm.
0: I think Jesus saw those red flags when mm-hmm. this angel came, who was actually a fallen angel. So let's start, first of all, in Romans 3 and verse 20. Rachel?
3: And I'll be reading from the New King James Version. And it says, therefore, by the deeds of the law, no flesh will be justified in his sight. For by the law is the knowledge of sin.
0: Mm-hmm. What law is he talking about here? Is he talking about the Ten Commandments, Scott? Or what's the law when he says we find a knowledge of sin by the law?
4: I would say all of God's law, or you could also interpret it to be the Scripture.
0: The Scriptures altogether. So the Scriptures will help alert me. Mm-hmm. Alert me. For example, mm-hmm. if an angel comes to you and says, I want you to go and kill that person down the road.
1: Mm.
0: By the way, that is a true story in a book called Deceived by Angels. You say, how in the world?
1: Mm.
0: Why, if they said no by the law or the Scriptures, even the Ten Commandments would be pretty clear that you shall not murder, right? Well, let's look at the next one. Kishore, if you could take us to Psalm 119, verse 105.
5: Yeah, and I'm reading from the New King James Version. It says, your word is a lamp to my feet and a light to my path.
0: Your word would be, what word was available back then when David was writing? Were any books of the Bible written?
6: Mm-hmm. First five.
0: Yes, thank you, Joshua.
6: Pentateuch.
0: Moses had written the first five, and many scholars believe the book of Job was also written perhaps when Moses was in Midian, right, with Jethro, his father-in-law, and Zipporah's wife. So he had maybe six books, right?
1: Mm-hmm.
0: But all of the books of the prophets had not yet been written, but he says, you say, well, Scripture was being written by him because he says the Holy Spirit put the words in my mouth.
1: Mm-hmm.
0: So that, can I say, whatever revealed word of God there is a what?
5: Light.
0: Light.
1: Light
0: to my feet and a lamp.
1: Lamp to my path.
0: To my path, right? Mm-hmm. Or lamp to my feet, light, which one is it? But it's light. It's light in the darkness, right? Okay, Anjali, could you read for us 1 John 3, verse 4.
3: I'll be reading from the King James Version. It reads, whosoever committeth sin transgresseth also the law, for sin is a transgression of the law.
1: Mm-hmm.
0: So I suppose there might be some cultures that have not heard the gospel message where stealing is just what people do. They just take what they want. Maybe even killing and eating people is what they do. That's just their culture. There are still places like that on the planet, they tell me. But when I get the Scripture, it's going to tell

0: tell me what is good and what is
1: bad.
2: Yes.
0: Sin,
2: yes.
0: Right?
2: Yeah. Mm-hmm.
0: Right? So we're talking here about being tempted to do something. Mm-hmm. If we stopped our study here, you would say, okay, in this spiritual warfare, I need to what?
3: Avoid sin.
4: Avoid sin.
2: Read the Bible. Read the Bible.
0: I need to read my Bible. Yeah. I do need to avoid sin, whoever said that, by the way. But I need to be reading the Word of God. It will be a lamp to my feet and a light to my path, right?
2: Yes.
0: It will show me the dangerous traps that the enemy is setting for me. I need to be reading my Bible. Well, I want to take us to two more verses. Joshua, if you could take us to James 4, 7 and 8. And Ryan, after that, if you could take us to that, if you could take it too. What I love about the Bible, it not only tells us that the enemy is trying to cause us to sin, but it tells us what we can do when the enemy comes.
1: Mm. Mm-hmm.
0: It tells us how we can resist the devil. So Joshua, James 4, 7 and 8.
1: And I'll be reading from the New King James Version. The Bible says, therefore, submit to God. Resist the devil, and he will flee from you. Mm-hmm. Draw near to God, and he will draw near to you. Amen. Cleanse your hands, you sinners, and purify your hearts, you double-minded.
0: Sometimes people just read, resist the devil, and he will flee from you, and they fail.
1: Mm-hmm.
0: Because they don't read the next sentence.
2: Mm-hmm.
0: Sure. Why is the next sentence important? Well, Joshua, maybe you need to read it for us again. What's right after resist the devil and he will flee from you?
1: Draw near to God and he will draw near to you.
2: Amen. Yeah.
0: Why is that crucially important?
2: Mm-hmm.
0: Travis?
5: We don't have the power. Yeah. He is the source of all power over sin.
2: Mm-hmm.
5: He's the source.
0: Jesus.
5: Jesus.
0: Yeah, yeah. So the kingdom of Satan is called the kingdom of darkness, and Jesus is the light of the world.
2: Yeah.
0: And darkness cannot stand in the presence of the light of the world, right?
2: Yes.
0: So I draw close. This relationship with God is not just a peripheral thing. Well, you have a close relationship with God, but I'm busy with other things. This is the warfare, right? I'm going to draw close to God, James 4. Okay, let's read one more verse. Ryan, could you read Hebrews 12, 1 and 2 for us.
3: Yes, I'll be reading from the New King James Version. Therefore, we also, since we are surrounded by so great a cloud of witnesses, let us lay aside every weight and the sin which so easily ensnares us, and let us run with endurance the race that is set before us, looking unto Jesus, the author and finisher of our faith, who for the joy that was set before him endured the cross, despising the shame, and has sat down at the right hand of the throne of God.
0: So if I just stop with run the race with endurance and grit your teeth, I need to read the next phrase, right? Mm-hmm. In your translation, it said, I think, what, looking unto Jesus. Does anyone else have another translation besides the New King James? Anybody? We got lots of New King James Bibles here. Mm-hmm. I can tell you the NIV because I've memorized that. It's fixing our eyes.
2: Mm. Yes.
0: Amen. Fixing our eyes on Jesus.
2: Mm-hmm.
0: So one strategy then when Satan tries to tempt us is to fix our eyes on Jesus.
2: Mm.
0: One more verse, because someone might say, you know, Derek, I've been walking with Jesus a long time and I don't really feel tempted anymore. I've gained victory over all my bad habits, Joshua.
2: Oh, no.
0: And, you know, I'm walking in the way of the Lord. What would you say to that person? Well, maybe we should let the Bible, Stephanie, say to that person in 1 Corinthians 10. I'll take your comment first, Ryan. 1 Corinthians 10, verse 12, after Ryan's comment.
3: One of the things that historians say about any kind of war is if they can cut off communication between two people that are on the same side, if they can cut off the communication between both of those sides, there is a significant advantage for us. And I believe Satan is trying to do that. If he can cut off our communication with Jesus, he has a substantial advantage over us.
4: That's right.
0: Not just, by the way, it also is bad to cut off forsaking of the fellowshipping of ourselves together as believers, right? Yes. But even more, way

0: more important that we've got that connection mm-hmm. with our leader, mm-hmm. right? So
1: yes.
0: very good point. What do you find, Stephanie? And this is not to be critical of a person that says, you know, I think we're there. Mm-hmm. What do you read in 1 Corinthians chapter 10 and verse 12?
2: The New King James Version says, therefore, let him who thinks he stands take heed lest he fall. Mm.
0: Can anybody think of a time when things were going pretty well and all of a sudden, oops, Satan trapped you? Mm. You say, Derek, that's kind of a personal thing to talk about. You say, Derek, I'll write to you at sshopetv.org, and I'll tell you a time, may have been in a relationship, may have been in a business transaction, when you thought everything was perfectly good, and or may have been you were just surfing on the smartphone, Angela was talking about, which can really distract. And much of it may be good, but there's bad there too, isn't there?
3: Yeah.
0: And you're just surfing, and so we don't want to live in fear, but what would you learn from this text about let the one who thinks she stands or he stands take heed? Scott? Mm-hmm.
3: It's not so much about that I should be afraid, as you said, that, oh no, I'm going to lose my relationship with God. But anytime I start to think that I have strength in myself mm-hmm. or that I've got it together, mm-hmm. that's risky, because if I'm going up against the devil in my own strength, I'm going to lose every day, that's every time. Mm-hmm. So the only way to victory is to stay connected to Jesus. Mm-hmm.
0: Mm-hmm. So I know we got to move on a little bit, but something flashed into my mind, a character, a follower of Jesus who said, I've got this. Jesus, I just want to tell you, even if all of the Hope Sabbath School members deny you, I will not deny you. He didn't say Hope Sabbath School, did he? But you understand, right? I mean, it's basically, he was talking in that way, a group of dedicated followers of Jesus. Even if they all deny you, Lord, I will not deny you. Mm-hmm. And what was his name?
4: Peter.
0: Simon Peter. Jesus said before the cock crows, you'll deny me
4: three times.
1: Sabina? Yeah, I'm thinking that, at least in my experience, the more time passed in my relationship with God, and the sense of growing close to Him increases, and even like more access to Scripture or understanding, the more I see myself as a flawed person. The clearer I see my defects and imperfections. So I find that in the walk with God, in this awareness of that, and knowing that we are constantly in a spiritual warfare, and that the devil is also finding new ways to deceive me, that I try to take things more in a like pastely, like and just kind of pay attention, be less quick to react or to respond, question my own thoughts and feelings, and give it a bit more time to discern, because discernment is also a gift from the Holy Spirit that He can give to us. So I think that's very important also, that we are aware that no matter in which season of your life with Jesus you be, that you are still flawed and you will need His help. For sure.
0: And there's a beautiful promise, Kishore. I wonder if you could go to 1 John 1:9. This was not written when Peter said, blankety blank blank, I don't even know who he is. This text had not been written yet, but somehow Peter, unlike Judas who went and hanged himself after denying Jesus, somehow Peter believed in the mercy of God.
1: Yes.
0: And he was truly repentant. He believed what this text is talking about, even though it hadn't yet been written, and he was forgiven and reinstated with the 12 and actually became a leader. What amazing grace.
2: Amen.
0: After everything he had done. But what was that promise that was written by actually one of the other disciples? 1 John 1:9, Kishore.
5: I'm reading from the New King James Version. It says, if we confess our sins, He is faithful and just to forgive us our sins and to cleanse us from all unrighteousness.
6: Mm. Amen.
0: So I just want to speak to you right now. You say, Derek, can I write that down? 1 John 1, verse 9. Maybe you never heard that before. If we confess our sins, that means, God, I did this and

0: I'm truly sorry. Mm-hmm. Please forgive me. He will forgive us and cleanse us. Mm-hmm. In this battle, we're talking about spiritual warfare. There may be a time when either you just become distracted with something relatively harmless, but it's pulling you away from your relationship mm-hmm. with God, or you actually fall into sin. Mm-hmm. Maybe you didn't know because you haven't been studying Scripture, or you knew and you did it anyway. Mm. Beautiful promise. We can confess and cleanse us. Mm-hmm. But friend, that's not the only way. We're going to go on now to talk about specific spiritual attacks. Mm-hmm. Where Satan specifically attacks, not just tempting, but an attack of the enemy. And I want to take us to Mark chapter 5. Jennifer, if you could read the first five verses of Mark chapter 5. What attack is going on here?
1: And I'm reading from the New King James Version. Then they came to the other side of the sea, to the country of the Gadarenes. And when he had come out of the boat, immediately there met him out of the tombs a man with an unclean spirit, who had his dwelling among the tombs, and no one could bind him, not even with chains, because he had often been bound with shackles and chains, and the chains had been pulled apart by him, and the shackles broken in pieces. Neither could anyone tame him, and always night and day he was in the mountains and in the tombs, crying out and cutting himself with stones.
0: Mm-hmm. Mm-hmm. So this man comes charging down. What did the disciples do? There's no mention of them. I think they gave a little distance, right? Mm-hmm. But this is a very specific attack. Mm-hmm. There was actually a specific attack in the previous verses. There were no chapters in the original documents, you know. They were added later. What was the attack of the enemy just a few verses before?
2: A storm.
0: Yeah, a supernaturally generated storm, not by the God of heaven, mm-hmm. the Creator, mm-hmm. but by the prince of the powers of the air, right? Mm-hmm. And even the disciples who grew up fishing on that lake said, we're going to die. Yeah. Mm-hmm. Lord, save us. We're going to die. So here's some specific attacks that come. Let's look at one other one in Acts chapter 13. Someone have Acts 13, verses 4 through 8. This is the Apostle Paul. He's on his missionary journey. And 13. I'm looking to see. Scott, could you read that for us? Acts 13, verses 4 through 8.
2: All right, I'll be reading from the English Standard Version. So, being sent out by the Holy Spirit, they went down to Seleucia, and from there they sailed to Cyprus. When they arrived at Salamis, they proclaimed the word of God in the synagogues of the Jews, mm-hmm. and they had John to assist them. When they had gone through the whole land as far as Paphos, they came to a certain magician, a Jewish false prophet named Bar-Jesus. He was with the proconsul, Sergius Paulus, a man of intelligence, who summoned Barnabas and Saul and sought to hear the word of God. But Elymas the magician, for that is the meaning of his name, opposed them, seeking to turn the proconsul away from the faith. Hmm.
0: This is a spiritual attack.
3: Satan, ultimately.
0: And who's he using?
4: The sorcerer.
0: He's using Elymas. Who was the attacker in Mark chapter 5?
5: Satan.
0: And he had a legion of demons with him, right? Mm-hmm. And who is he using?
6: A man
0: who had allowed demons to take control of him. Mm. So these battles are very real. In fact, they're battles that we'll all face in different ways. 1 Peter 5, verse 8. Someone could read that for us, 1 Peter 5, verse 8. It's a warning from the Apostle Peter that we can come under intense attack. Mm-hmm. Stephanie? Yes.
7: 1 Peter 5, verse 8, New King James Version says, "Be sober, be vigilant, because your adversary, the devil, walks about like a roaring lion, seeking whom he may devour."
0: Mm-hmm. What's the adversary want to do to you?
8: Destroy us.
0: He wants to kill you. Mm-hmm. Both now and forever.
7: Correct.
8: That's right.
0: Right?
7: Yeah. Yes.
0: So the most effective way mm-hmm. is to pull you away from your relationship with God and then kill
7: you. Right. Yeah. That's right.
0: Right?
7: Yes. Yeah.

0: because he was behind the killing of Stephen the deacon, but he didn't destroy his eternal life, right? He just took away the temporary life. Travis?
1: I was just thinking of a verse, you know, and I don't even remember where it was found, but I remember it, that say, the devil comes to seek, kill, and destroy, but I came that they might have life and life more abundantly.
0: Yes.
1: Jesus gives life. Yeah. Satan wants to kill.
0: John chapter 10, right, talking about the good shepherd, right? Mm-hmm. The thief comes to kill,
2: steal, kill, and destroy,
0: right? Yep. I've come that they may have life. I'm impressed to ask, is there anyone at a time in your life that you came under an intense spiritual attack? I'm not talking about a temptation to look at something inappropriate on your phone, or I'm talking intense spiritual attack. Did that happen? Someone's watching, you're watching. You say, Derek, it happened to me. I know that someone's watching and it happened to them, right? Mm-hmm. But has anybody experienced that kind of intense attack, Sabina? Mm-hmm.
3: I've experienced a few times, but one that is very remarkable. I think I was maybe like 18, and I was very involved in my church with end of year program that we had as an evangelistic project. And I recall being on my bed and feeling suffocated by something. And immediately I just called upon the blood of Jesus. You know, I already knew at the time how the devil works. Mm. But in the same week also, someone stole my mom's car. So there were a few events that took place on that week that I'm aware it was the devil, you know, really trying to stop me, but he couldn't.
0: Anybody else? Yes, Joshua.
4: Yeah, I'm going through it right now.
0: Yeah. Okay.
4: And, you know, I won't give too much detail, but I'll say it's from multiple angles. And so when you're experiencing something like this, it can be very frustrating because you're wondering, like, God, why are you allowing all of this to happen?
0: Right.
4: And although you see the light at the end of the tunnel and the fact that he will eventually deliver you, it's, you know, it can be tumultuous on for our faith.
3: Right.
0: So, Travis, what do we do?
1: You know, Derek, I'm just thinking about my brother, who Satan is attacking right now, and been praying for him. And it hurts me to see him being attacked over and over and over. And I know he's a good guy. And it's real, the battle is real, and as I'm hearing my brothers and sisters here being attacked, it's just like, I'm so thankful that there's a God who's more powerful than Satan.
0: Amen.
1: And it just hurts to see family members just suffer from these attacks.
3: That's right.
0: I want to pause and pray. Can I do that? Father in heaven, I'm praying for Joshua. He's feeling attacked right now. I'm praying for Travis's brother, oh Lord God. And I'm praying for someone watching Hope Sabbath School. And they say, Derek, I'm under attack too. Lord, help me. And I thank you that you are not only our Savior, but you are a strong deliverer when these intense spiritual attacks come. Yes. Help us to press closer to you than ever before. And may we see your deliverance and praise you. In Jesus' name, amen.
3: Amen.
0: Ephesians 6 is precious to me because it speaks about the battle and it speaks about a special gift that's given to Christians.
3: Right.
0: Ephesians chapter 6, beginning with verse 10. Mm-hmm. And Ryan, I'm going to ask you to read that for us. It's called the armor of God. In the Greek, panoplia, all of the weapons. The English word panoply, like a covering. Mm-hmm. Maybe you're saying, Joshua, I need covering. Or Travis, you're saying, my brother needs covering. Mm-hmm. Or someone watching, you're saying, I have a loved one who needs covering. Let's listen carefully as Ryan reads. The Apostle Paul's writing to Christians in Ephesus, but I think it was written for all of us. So could you start in verse 10 and read down through verse 18 for us?
5: Absolutely. I'll be reading from the New King James Version. Finally, my brethren,

0: Be strong in the Lord and in the power of his might. Power of his might. Whole armor of God, that you may be able to stand against the wiles of the devil. For we do not wrestle against flesh and blood, but against principalities, against powers, against the rulers of the darkness of this age, against spiritual hosts of wickedness in the heavenly places. Therefore, take up the whole armor of God, that you may be able to withstand in the evil day, and having done all, to stand. Stand, therefore, having girded your waist with truth, having put on the breastplate of righteousness, and having shod your feet with the preparation of the gospel of peace. Above all, taking the shield of faith, with which you will be able to quench all the fiery darts of the wicked one, and take the helmet of salvation and the sword of the Spirit, which is the word of God, praying always with all prayer and supplication in the Spirit, being watchful to this end with all perseverance and supplication for all the saints.
1: So I was impressed as Ryan was reading to do two things. One, to share a testimony, and two, to offer a resource to you, which you can download from our website. So we'll make sure that's there. You remind me so I don't forget. But first, a testimony. I got a phone call saying, come quickly, something's wrong here at our house. And I went, and there was a young lady, one of my students, who was being controlled by a demon. And it was a chaotic situation. And I knew from my childhood, because of something that even Sabina shared, and my grandparents' involvement with the occult, that this battle is very real.
2: That's right.
1: And so I went in there, and I sensed the presence of darkness, and the story is in a book that I would be willing to share a digital copy with you. So I can't share it all, but as I'm kneeling there at this young woman's feet, a demon speaks out of her voice and says, she opened her life to me. And if you want to know how that happened, you can download a copy of that book, Radical Protection, and the story is there. And I'm thinking, how did that happen? But it happened because of a specific choice that this young lady made. And I'm there, and I'm thinking, God, what do you want me to do? We've been talking about the Word of God being a lamp to our feet and a light to our path, right? And this text that Ryan just read flashes into my mind. And by the grace of God, I'd hidden that in my heart, and I began to pray the armor of God.
2: Yes.
1: Now, you say, how can that do anything? And the answer is, these are not the weapons of this world. Right? They have divine power for the tearing down of strongholds.
2: Yes.
1: And something happened that night that changed me forever. Because I prayed the belt of truth on this young lady. The gospel of peace on her feet, the shield of faith with which she could extinguish all of the fiery darts of the evil one, the helmet of salvation, and the sword of the Spirit, which is
3: the word of God.
1: And she, as I prayed that armor, when I got to the end of the armor, she cried out, Jesus, save me.
2: Amen.
4: Amen.
2: Yes.
1: And Jesus set her free.
2: Amen.
4: Amen.
1: But sometime later, a few days later, I met with her. She said something I will never forget. She said, every piece of the armor that you prayed, new strength came to me.
2: Amen.
4: Thank you, Jesus.
2: Amen.
4: Amen.
1: I don't even understand all of that.
2: That's right.
1: Except
2: there's power.
1: The Bible says, be strong in the Lord. We talked about faith, saving faith, right? I'm going to believe that God can cover me.
2: Amen.
4: Yes.
1: When the enemy comes upon me like a flood.
4: Amen. Yes, Lord.
1: That young lady today is a faithful follower of Jesus.
3: Wow. Amen.
4: Amen.
3: Amen.
4: Praise Amen. Lord.
1: Satan would have taken her life gladly that night. Seeking whom he may
2: devour.
1: But Jesus saved her.
2: Amen.
4: Amen.
1: When she cried out to him.
2: Amen.
1: Amen. And that story is in a little book called Radical Protection. Mm-hmm. I want you to go to our website. I'll make sure it's there for you, mm-hmm. a digital copy.

0: you can download. It's more than that. It's all about the armor of God. Go to our website, hopetv.org/hopeSS. You say, Derek, what if I forget? Just Google Hope Sabbath School. Get to the website. We'll have that Steps to Jesus amazing resource, but we'll have also this book, Radical Protection. You can download a copy. I was changed that night because I realized that the battle belongs to the Lord.
1: Amen.
2: Yes.
0: But we need the protection, don't we?
2: Yes.
0: That He alone can give. Why is prayer important? Ryan said not only put all these pieces, but pray in the Spirit on all occasion. Anybody? Why in this warfare? We're getting specific spiritual attack. I can't breathe, says Sabina. And your call to God was a prayer. Why is that important?
3: It is very important. The Bible makes it clear that in this conflict, you know, between evil and God, in between darkness and light, there are some rules of engagement. So ways in which God can engage with us and with Satan that He Himself placed limits for. And one of them, it indicates that we need to give God permissions. You know, there are certain things that God can only do if we allow Him into our lives, if we give Him the permission. So one of the very important things about prayer, and opening up for God to come into our lives in these spaces where we might be strongholding to sin, and then we are releasing it to Him to work. So that's one of the reasons.
0: I like what you said. Sometimes people tell me, you're giving the sovereign God permission. Who do you think you are? But God will not violate our free will.
2: That's right.
0: Jennifer?
4: And I really appreciate how Paul says, we do not wrestle. So it's an ongoing wrestling. It's not a one and done or prayed about it last week and now we're done. But the enemy will come back and we have to continually ask God to intervene and help us.
2: Yes,
0: right. For sure. Mm-hmm. You know, I'm sorry if I made some people cry, but I was just impressed. Share that. Mm-hmm. Share that story because the battle's real.
5: Yeah.
0: And, you know, if Satan attacked Jesus, he was perfect. He's surely going to attack us too, isn't he?
2: Yeah.
0: And we need spiritual protection.
2: Mm-hmm. Yeah.
0: And we're going to come to one last section after Angelique, your comment.
6: Just one thing. Pray without ceasing. Prayer can come in so many forms. This doesn't always mean kneeling down and praying in an empty space. It could be in nature. It could be anywhere. You can find God anywhere. And because God is accessible.
0: I think somewhere I read that prayer is the breath of the soul, but I like in that little book about steps to Jesus, it says prayer is the opening of the heart to God
5: as to a friend.
0: Did you know that? You thought I was supposed to read this book of prayers. No, it's the opening of the heart to God as to a friend. We've got to move on to one last section. We've got distraction, temptations. We've got specific attacks. Spiritual attacks, but we've also got strongholds, strongholds of the enemy. Is anyone here aware of strongholds of the enemy that were present in your family or in your ancestors, so strongholds that were established? Is anybody aware of any?
3: I don't know of one that is specifically in my family, but I was thinking as you were sharing about one person that I once ministered to, and her whole family came from an Eastern, you know, country that had an Eastern religion very ingrained in her household. And what was happening is that she was also experiencing a lot of demonic activity in her home, and that's why she called me to pray with her. And part of the challenges we were having is because even though she was, you know, wanting to listen to scripture and even to confess Jesus and start claiming upon the name of Jesus, she still held to an altar from one of those, you know, religions that she was, her family was part of. So it made it very difficult in the process for her to let go of that. Even it took a few months of conversation, and she didn't let it go, and she was experiencing on and off some of those spiritual, you know, influences in her home, influences in her. It's hard for her to let go because of her family that would not approve.
0: So I'm going to ask Travis to read Judges 14, a stronghold. I want you to Listen as Travis reads. In fact, Travis, if you could read Judges 14:1-3 and 16:1.

0: 4. I want to ask the team and you listening where you are at home, what is the stronghold that was established in this young man's life? Start in Judges 14, 1 to 3, Travis.
1: And I'll be reading from the New King James Version. Now Samson went down to Timnah and saw a woman in Timnah of the daughters of the Philistines. So he went up and told his father and mother, saying, I have seen a woman in Timnah of the daughters of the Philistines. Now therefore, get her for me as a wife. Then his father and mother said to him, is there no woman among the daughters of your brethren or among all my people that you must go and get a wife from the uncircumcised Philistines? And Samson said to his father, get her for me, for she pleases me well.
0: Mm. Chapter 16, verse 1 and verse 4.
1: Now Samson went to Gaza and saw a harlot there and went in to her. And verse 4, afterward, it happened that he loved a woman in the valley of Sorek, whose name was Delilah.
0: And if any of you know the story, Delilah eventually, what does she do? She leads him to his downfall. What is the stronghold that Satan has built in his life?
2: Lust.
0: Right? Lust. Now, do we know whether that stronghold was passed down generationally from grandparents to parents and to him? What would you say from the text?
1: We don't know.
0: Yeah. Except mom and dad did say, do you have to choose a pagan wife? Mm-hmm. So we don't know for sure, though, do we? Mm-hmm. Right? But the stronghold was there. If you read the end of the story, and the startling thing in Saving Faith, Scott, you talked about some unusual names that showed up. One of them was Samson. And you say, please, Samson, he's what we would call today, he was a sex addict. Mm-hmm. How in the world did he end up in Hebrews chapter 11, a story of great women and men of faith? Mm-hmm. What's the answer?
3: Grace of God.
0: What's the answer, Kishore?
4: He turned back to God.
0: He turned back to God. There is a text in Psalm 50, in verse 15. Maybe you could read it for us. Psalm 50, in verse 15. This I don't know whether this text was a text that came to his mind, but would you read it for us? This is 3,000-year-old counsel inspired
4: from the New King James Version. Call upon me in the day of trouble, I will deliver you, and you shall glorify me.
2: Amen.
0: Travis.
1: You know, Derek, I have to say something. It has to do with this segment and the last one, and that is, you mentioned that God is a respecter of our free will.
0: Mm-hmm. Yes.
1: And so we call on him. Mm-hmm. Satan is not a gentleman.
5: No. Mm-hmm.
1: And he will attack us continuously and continuously. Mm-hmm. The difference between the two personalities, one respects us, the other one does not. And we don't have to give him permission to attack us and pursue us. Mm-hmm.
0: Mm-hmm. So true. One last text as we close our study, Rachel. If you could take us to 2 Corinthians 10. I've got some good news for you. Travis is right. The devil's not going to say, oh, well, you're a Jesus follower. We'll just let you serve Jesus until he comes back in glory. He is going to try to take out as many people as possible, right? Mm-hmm. Yeah. But there's some good news. 2 Corinthians 10, verses 3 to 5. How does that read, Rachel, in your Bible?
6: And I'm reading from the New King James Version. For though we walk in the flesh, we do not war according to the flesh. Mm. For the weapons of our warfare are not carnal, but mighty in God, for pulling down strongholds, casting down arguments and every high thing that exalts itself against the knowledge of God, bringing every thought into captivity to the obedience of Christ.
0: So how are the strongholds torn down? It's not with martial arts. Mm-mm. It's not with firearms.
5: No.
0: Right? How are the strongholds? Maybe you said, Derek, there's been lust in my family for generations. Mm-hmm. Or there has been dishonesty in my family for generations. Or Satan worship, demon worship. How are the strongholds torn down, Rachel?
6: Complete and total surrender and submission to Christ is the only way out. Mm. And when I think about it, I realize that that there's only two options. I'm either

0: are controlled by Christ, who wants to cleanse me and to change me, or I'm controlled by the devil, mm-hmm. where there's no option.
1: We'd like to think mm-hmm. we can be the one in the middle controlling ourselves, but you say that option mm-hmm. does not exist.
2: No.
1: What is the most important lesson you've learned from this study in one sentence?
3: Draw near to Jesus.
2: Mm. Yes, draw near to Jesus.
1: I would say run to Jesus. Mm. The battle is real. Mm. Travis said, draw near, I'm with you. But run.
2: Yeah.
1: Some of you say, Derek, I'm being beaten right now. Mm. Run to Jesus. Mm-hmm. He is your Savior and your strong deliverer. Temptations, spiritual attacks, strongholds of the enemy. Those strongholds can be torn down by Jesus. Mm-hmm. Those attacks can be rebuffed mm-hmm. by Jesus. The mm-hmm. temptations, He's able to keep you from stumbling. Mm-hmm. Run to Him. Amen. Let's pray. Father in heaven, I'm praying for each one on the team here, one on the team around the world. We'd run to You, press closer to You than ever before, growing in our relationship with You and finding peace and rest in Your love. Mm-hmm. Lord, let it happen, I pray, in Jesus' name. Amen.
2: Amen. Amen.
1: Friend, don't forget to download that resource from our website. Rejoice, run to Jesus, and then go and be a blessing to those around you.

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1: Hi friends, this is Doug Batchelor with Amazing Facts, and I want to thank you for watching Good News TV. 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

Our message today may have a little bit of an intimidating title, talking about when Satan goes to church. You know, I remember reading in history about Oliver Cromwell when he became the Lord Protector of England. And this is following the execution of King Charles. Not too many kings were executed, but he was a scoundrel. And Cromwell came into power, and it was customary back then that when they had a new leader, they didn't have photographs. They had painters, and they would get just the most skilled painters that would then paint the leaders. And Cromwell gave some very interesting instructions to the painter. You see, the custom was back then, if you painted some royal figure or some dignitary, that the artist would do the old-fashioned version of Photoshop. He would kind of remove the blemishes and make their eyes a little bigger and a little brighter and the skin a little smoother and just make them look the best they could possibly look and still look like them. But Cromwell said, "I desire that you would use all of your skill to paint your picture truly like me, all of these roughness, pimples, warts, and everything as you see me. Otherwise, I will never pay a farthing for it." This is where we get the

expression. We want to have it, warts and all. And so the portrait of Cromwell ended up having some blemishes on it because he said, I don't want you to smooth it over. If it's going to be me, I want it to be me. Well, we're going to be preaching about the church today, warts and all, so to speak, what the Bible has to say about some of the devil's strategy that he is using in the last days to deceive. Now, part of the reason we're doing this, you read in 2 Corinthians 2, verse 11, lest Satan should take advantage of us, for we are not ignorant of his devices. Now, it's so much better for us to talk about the devil's strategy before an attack, as opposed to in the middle of an attack. You know, I'll be very honest with you, I'm a little frightened of success, because a haughty spirit goes before a fall. And the Lord has greatly blessed this church. It has grown. We are doing wonderful compared to many other churches in baptisms, in growth, in tithe, lovely people, great experience. And that's when you need to brace for impact. And if I was the devil and I saw that there was a church that was prospering in its local ministry, in its international ministry, I would not sit back and cheer them on. I'd want to do everything I could to stop it. Amen? If you go to Revelation 12, 12, it tells us there, therefore rejoice, O heavens, and you who dwell in them, because the devil had been cast out, they finally had peace in heaven. Woe to the inhabitants of the earth and the sea, for the devil has come down to you having great wrath, very angry, furious, because he knows his time is short. Now, that's one thing that we could learn from the devil. He at least knows his time is short. I hope you know our time is short. Let's read on. Go to verse 13. Now, when the dragon saw that he had been cast to the earth, he persecuted the woman. Who is the woman that brought forth the man-child? This is the bride of Christ, the church that presents the Messiah to the world. You know, the Bible tells us there are seven examples in the Bible of women who were barren, but then through a miracle, they had a baby. These were miracle baby boys, and they were all types of Christ. And so this woman is the consummate example of the church who introduces the Messiah, brings forth the Messiah. She got 12 stars above her head, and they're representing the tribes in the Old Testament, the apostles in the New Testament. This is the bride of Christ. How does the devil feel about her? The dragon saw that he'd been cast to the earth. He persecuted the woman. He can't persecute the man-child. It says he was caught up to God's throne. So since the devil can't reach Jesus, he goes after the object of Christ's supreme regard. What institution, what body of people on the earth does Jesus have a special love for? That would be more than the church. This is his redeemed. This is his bride. And the devil hates her. The dragon saw he had been cast to the earth. He persecuted the woman. But the woman was given two wings of an eagle that she might fly into the wilderness, to a place where she is nourished for a time, a times and half the time. After God saved Israel out of Egypt, they went into the wilderness and God fed her there. So it's hearkening back to that. During the time of Elijah, when there was a famine, 3.5 years, Elijah fled into the wilderness. He was fed miraculously there by God. God will feed his church, amen? So he spewed water out of his mouth like a flood after the woman, that he might cause her to be carried away by the flood. Now he wants to drown her. If it's not fire, it's flood. But the earth helped the woman, and the earth opened its mouth and swallowed up the flood which the dragon had spewed out of his mouth. You notice everything he tries to destroy her, but she's given wings of an eagle. He tries to drown her, but the earth opens its mouth. Now go to verse 17. And the dragon was enraged. If he was wroth before, he's really mad now. Enraged with what? The woman. The dragon was enraged with the woman. Just as the church is the object on earth upon which Jesus bestows his greatest love and regard, the church is the object on earth that infuriates the devil the most.

Because it is the vehicle by which Jesus redeems the lost, and the devil doesn't want them to be saved. He wants everyone to go down with him. He knows his time is short. Now, we're going to be looking at seven things, time permitting. If we run out of time, I'll just stop. We're going to be looking at seven things, seven of the stratagem that the devil uses to overcome God's people. And I've sort of divided them up to make it easy to remember as desire, disgrace, defamation, discord, distractions, dialogue, and disguise. Very proud of myself that I was able to make those all begin with one letter. Number one, the desire of the devil. Turn in your Bibles, please, to the book of Job, chapter 1, verse 6. When the devil goes to church. You know what happened long ago. Now there was a day when the sons of God came to present themselves before the Lord. Oh, I would like to be there, right? Be in this heavenly meeting where the sons of God, probably these representatives and leaders of unfallen worlds, they come to present themselves before the Lord in this celestial gathering. And I don't know that it was in heaven itself, because Satan was cast out of heaven. But it says here, Satan came also among them. Well, it sounded like such a pretty picture until it says that the devil showed up at this meeting in the presence of God. You know, he's very audacious in that he will invade sacred places. You know, when I was reading this and I thought about the audacity and boldness of the devil, that here, this is heavenly meeting and all that he's done to the world, and he shows up. Now, if he would show up in the courts of God's presence, wherever this was, then should we be shocked he might show up in church? The devil's not scared of a church building. He is not scared of professed believers. And we're going to find out as we go through this series, he often shows up even in church. Now, when I was reading this story, I'm going to take you to something in the Old Testament. There was an Old Testament king. His name was Jeroboam. The first three kings of Israel, you've got Saul, United Kingdom, 40 years. Then you've got David, United Kingdom, 40 years. Then Solomon reigned over the United Kingdom in all of their glory. The greatest glory of Israel was during the time of Solomon. Their borders were the greatest. The population was great. They had great peace, great prosperity during the time of Solomon. Solomon's a type of Christ. He is the son of David who brought this glorious kingdom. Even Jesus refers to Solomon in all of his glory. But then when Solomon died, and his son Rehoboam was going to be made king, the Bible says that there was someone else in the kingdom of Israel that did not want to have Solomon be king. He wanted to be king. His name was Jeroboam. And you can read here in 1 Kings 11:26, then Solomon's servant Jeroboam, the son of Nebat, an Ephraimite, also rebelled against the king. So it tells us that Jeroboam rebelled against Solomon. And then when Solomon got wind of it, Jeroboam fled to Egypt and aligned himself with the Pharaoh. You read here now in 1 Kings 12, it happened that when Jeroboam, the son of Nebat, heard that Solomon had died, and he was still in Egypt, for he had fled from the presence of King Solomon, that he had been dwelling in Egypt, that they sent and called him, and Jeroboam and the whole assembly of Israel came and spoke to Rehoboam. Here Jeroboam, who tried to kill Solomon, he has the audacity to come to this royal gathering where they're going to coronate the son of Solomon. And he says, no, not so fast. So, you know, there's some things about Solomon we didn't like very much. And he begins to undermine the son of David. And he basically takes advantage of him when he's still weak and tender. And Rehoboam says the wrong thing. And Jeroboam takes 10 of the 12 tribes, and he splits the kingdom away. Now, if he had been faithful, God would have blessed him, but he turned the kingdom to idolatry. He altered the worship. He changed the times and laws. Does that sound familiar? They began to worship idols.
And if there is one infamous character, if there's an infamous name that's

repeated in the Old Testament for rebellion, someone who wanted the kingdom. It's Jeroboam. Do you know it says about 25 times in the Old Testament, Jeroboam, the son of Nebat, who caused Israel to sin. How'd you like that as your epitaph? The one who caused Israel to sin. And just about every other king after him is compared to him because he was the consummate rebel against the successful kingdom. He divided the kingdom. He split it. And what does the devil want to do? He wants to be king. He wants to turn us away. And I should add, the prophet finally came and told Jeroboam. Some of you remember the story where this prophet came from Judah and spoke against Jeroboam and spoke against his false altar. And Jeroboam said, arrest him, and his arm froze and he couldn't pull his arm back. And this was that king who basically split the whole kingdom. So the devil, he wants the kingdom. That's what he desires. The devil wants to be God. And if there's a part of this world that the devil does not possess, it infuriates him. And since you and I do not recognize the devil, he is not our father. Jesus said to the lost religious leaders, he said, you might go to church, but you are of your father, the devil. Abraham's not your father, the devil's your father. That won't win friends in religious circles. But if we are serving the Lord, and if God is our Father, and if Jesus is our Lord, the devil, he wants to take this territory. He wants to be king. Talk about the disgrace of the devil. Matthew chapter 4, verse 5, kind of shocking. Do you know the devil will take you to church? That's right. When Jesus was tempted of the devil in the wilderness, it says, then the devil took him up into the holy city. What, the devil will take you to a holy place? And set him on the pinnacle of the temple. The temple, what's that? The church. Here, the devil takes Jesus to church. Talk about a turn of events. Why is he doing it? Because he wants to disgrace the Lord in front of the church, so that he can gain possession and get more mileage out of it. He says to him, if you're the Son of God, throw yourself down, for it is written, he will give his angels charge over you, and in their hands they will bear you up, lest you dash your foot against a stone. He wanted to see Jesus fall right in front of the church. And there's nothing the devil likes more than to disgrace professed believers by having them fall visibly in front of the church where everyone can laugh and mock. You know where the devil was the most successful? Is when David sinned with Bathsheba. Look at all the shame and disgrace that brought on God's people. When Peter, who would be the great spokesman, when he denied even knowing the Lord with swearing and cursing. The devil wants you to fall, and he wants you to fall right in front of the church. He loves to disgrace God's people. Why did the devil take him to the temple? Couldn't he have taken him to a cliff in the wilderness and said, if you're the Son of God, why don't you jump off the cliff? No, no, no, not here. I want him to fall in the courtyard of the temple, probably on a Sabbath when everyone's watching. And so the people in the world will look and say, ha ha, they say they're Christians. How many times have you heard people out in the world that say, I don't want to be a Christian. I mean, and then they start to point at the hypocrites or the hypocrisy in the church. And it is true. There are a lot of Christian leaders that have fallen. There's a lot of hypocrisy you can see. I mean, all you've got to do is flip the channel a little bit. I went like this, but you don't have those in your TV anymore. Now it's like this. All you've got to do is change channel on the television, and you can see a lot of examples of these snakes that are out there bilking people out of their money, promising them prosperity and blessings and all these things if they'll just send their money. And then you find out from their personal lives that they're totally out of the Lord's will in the way they live. So he wants to disgrace the church. Another one of his tactics is the defamation of the devil. Slander. He is called the accuser of the brethren. You go back to the book of Job, Job 1, verse 9. Satan says to the Lord,
Does Job serve God for nothing? The only reason he serves you is because you've made a hedge about him. You've just blessed him on the right and on the left and in every way. And of course,

Everyone will serve you if you do that. He doesn't love you. You take away his blessings, he will curse you to your face. There, the devil's in heaven slandering Job. He's defaming Job in front of

the high priest standing before the angel of the Lord, and Satan standing at his right hand to accuse him, to oppose him, to defame him, to slander him. Why? You read on, it says that Joshua, the high priest, is wearing clothes that are dirty. And the devil's pointing and saying, oh, look at his dirty clothes. You can't save him. These are your people. See, the high priest represented the people. He would bear their sins. And so when it talks about the high priest having dirty clothes, it's basically saying, the church, they're full of hypocrites. They're full of sin. You can't save them. How does the Lord respond to the devil's accusations and slander? The Lord rebuke you, Satan. The Lord who has chosen Jerusalem rebuke you. Is this not a brand plucked from the fire? I have saved them. And then it says, he told the angel, take away his filthy garments and give him clean garments. What happened to the high priest in this vision is what the Lord wants to do for us. Do not be discouraged about being a Christian because you see hypocrisy in the church, or if you see it in your own life. Because the devil's going to stand around and point the finger and look at your failings and try to discourage you and think, there's no hope for me. Remember, he did it for God's people. In fact, if you look there in Revelation chapter 12, verse 10, I heard a loud voice in heaven. We're back in chapter 12 again. I heard a loud voice in heaven saying, now salvation and strength and the kingdom of our God and the power of his Christ have come. For the accuser of our brethren, who accused them before our God day and night, has been cast down. See, the devil wants to oppose the work of God in your life, so that he could also oppose the work of God through your life. He's trying to stop what God wants to do in you by cleansing you and by transforming you so that God can't do anything through you. And so that's why the devil comes to church and he attacks the church. Then you've got the discord of the devil. He wants to cause division in the ranks. Now, I hope that's not a surprise for anybody. Proverbs 6:16, I like this verse. Solomon said, these six things the Lord hates, yes, seven are an abomination unto him. It's interesting. He starts with six and he adds the seventh, kind of like the week. A proud look, a lying tongue, hands that shed innocent blood, a heart that devises wicked plans, feet that are swift to running to evil, a false witness that speaks lies. And here's what he says for the seventh. One who sows discord among brethren. You know, one of the most successful ways that the devil causes problems in the church is by spreading discord. How many of you remember reading in the Bible the story where Mary Magdalene is, or Mary of Bethany, I believe same Mary, is anointing the feet of Jesus in Simon's house at that dinner, and the smell of the perfume fills the house, and then Judas, who is rebuked by the generosity of Mary when he was a thief, then Judas says, wow, what a waste. This ointment, if it had been sold, it could have gotten 300 pence, and look at how much we could have done for the poor, and she just poured it all out. What a waste. Here he is, he's supposed to be an apostle, but he's really the accuser of the brethren, isn't he? And he's also sowing discord. And the other apostles go, yeah, it is a waste. And then Jesus rebukes Judas. He doesn't call him out by name, but he said, let her alone. What she has done will not be forgotten wherever the gospel is preached, because she's anointed me before my burial. We usually give people flowers after they're dead. They can't smell them, right? He said, she's done this for me while I'm alive. But there he was. He was trying to sow discord. Now, that just happened in the past. Does that still happen in the church today? Where the devil tries to cause division and discord? One of the things the devil does when he comes to church is he tries to cause distractions. You know, there's a story in Mark 1:21, Mark chapter 1, verse 21, that helps bear this out. Does the devil go to church? Unfortunately, he does. Praise the Lord, God comes to church too.
Then, this is Mark 1:21, then they went into Capernaum, and immediately on the Sabbath,

Sabbath, he entered the synagogue. On the Sabbath day, he went to church. That's what that means. And they were astonished at his teaching. On the Sabbath day, in the church, he's teaching the word. And he taught them as one having authority and not the scribes. And people are being moved and inspired by the word. Well, the devil couldn't have that. It says, now there was a man in the synagogue with an unclean spirit. And he cried out. And you wonder how often he had been to that church and nobody knew he had an unclean spirit. But when Jesus was making headway, the devil couldn't take it anymore. It says he cried out, saying, let us alone. What does us mean? More than one. Let us alone. What have we to do with you, Jesus of Nazareth? Did you come to destroy us? I know who you are, the Holy One of God. Right there in the church service. How could he continue preaching with that going on? Wouldn't that be distracting? Please don't anyone do that right now. I'm not sure I've got the gift of exorcism, so let's not find out. Right there in the middle of the devil. Why'd the devil go to church that day? It's not the first time it happened. But Jesus rebuked him, saying, be quiet and come out of him. And when the unclean spirit had convulsed him, he didn't just come out. There was this big convulsion. He carried on with a loud voice. He came out of him. And they were all amazed, so that they questioned among themselves, saying, what is this? What new doctrine is this? For with authority he commands even the unclean spirits, and they obey him. So what do we do about distractions? As often as possible, when the devil distracts you, bring your attention back. Whether it's in church or in your private devotions, people say, Pastor Doug, I'm praying and my mind wanders. What do I do? Well, as soon as you recognize it, bring it back. And what I do is I pray, Holy Spirit, help me stay focused. And when my mind wanders, help me recognize it and bring it back. And it's amazing how far and how often your mind can wander when you're trying to pray. The devil's always trying to distract us. And the more I'm being distracted when I'm praying, I'm thinking to myself, the devil really doesn't want me to pray today for some reason. That's the time you really need to pray. Amen. So don't let him distract you. You know, you've probably noticed here, and I don't want to be unkind, but when I see there's a major distraction in the worship service, I stop. Because I thought, I'm wasting my time right now until we can resolve it. Whether it's if the mic isn't working, I'll say something wrong. We're getting feedback. Let's fix it. If parents are trying to settle down their children, you can just pause, give them a chance to take care of that. But if people are being distracted, you need to address it. Did Jesus address it? Yeah. We need to focus. We want to hear his voice when we come to church. Now, I've got more I want to share with you, but I'm going to close with this. I'm not going to give you all of the answers today, but how do we deal with the devil and his devices to try to bring us down? I want to direct you to Psalm 91. Go to Psalm 91 with me. He who dwells in the secret, this is verse 1, Psalm 91. By the way, this is a good psalm to memorize. He who dwells in the secret place of the Most High shall abide under the shadow of the Almighty. I will say of the Lord, he is my refuge and my fortress. What is he? He is our fortress. A fortress protects you. God protects us against the enemy. My God, in him I will trust. Surely he will deliver you from the snare of the fowler. In the Bible, the devil is called the fowler, someone who traps birds. And from the perilous pestilence, he will cover you with his feathers, and under his wings you shall take refuge. His truth, what is it that saves us? His truth will be your shield and your buckler. You will not be afraid of the terror by night, nor the arrow that flies by day, nor the pestilence that walks in darkness, nor the destruction that lays waste at noonday. 1,000 may fall at your side and 10,000 at your right hand, but it will not come near you. Only with your eyes will you see and look at the reward of the wicked. Why? Because you have made the Lord, who is my refuge, even the Most High, your dwelling place. It's talking about abiding. If we abide in him, we will be protected from the devil's devices.
because you've made the Lord your refuge. No evil will befall you, nor will any plague come near your dwelling, for he will give his angels charge over you. And the devil actually misquoted this to Jesus.

He will give his angels charge over you to keep you in all of your ways. You will have angelic protection. In their hands they will bear you up, lest you dash your foot against the stone. You will tread upon the lion. What is the devil compared to in the Bible? Goes around as a roaring lion. You will tread upon the lion and the cobra, the young lion and the serpent. You will trample underfoot. What's the serpent? So talk about the devil. These are symbols for the devil. Because he has set his love upon me, therefore I will deliver him. I will set him on high because he has known my name. He will call me and I will answer him. I will be with him in trouble. It doesn't say you won't have trouble, but he'll be with you in trouble. Amen. I will deliver him and honor him with long life, namely eternal life. I will satisfy him and show him my salvation. He that dwells in the secret place of the Most High. If we are abiding in Christ, we don't need to be afraid that there are devils in the world. God will protect us. Amen. Amen.

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So why don't you give us a call? 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

We're continuing with the second part in a series where we're talking about when Satan goes to church. Now, when we're talking about the devil in church, that always sounds like it's a paradox. It sounds like an oxymoron. But you know, the devil actually started in church. The Bible tells us that he was right there by the throne of God from his creation. You can read in Ezekiel 28, "You were the anointed cherub who covers. I established you. You are on the holy mountain of God. You walk back and forth in the midst of fiery stones." And that fiery stone is talking about the blazing stones, the glory of God. Jesus, who of course lived before his incarnation, he said, Luke chapter 10, 18, "I saw Satan fall like lightning from heaven." There was a war in heaven, and Satan was cast out of heaven. The devil knows about going to church, and he wants to get back to church. Did you know that? Well, let's talk a little bit about the disguise of the devil. And this was our scripture reading last week, Acts 20. If you have your Bibles, Acts 20, verse 29 and 30. Paul is giving some admonition to believers in Asia. He knows it's probably the last time he's going to see them. And he says, "For I know this, that after my departure, savage wolves will come in among you, not sparing the flock." The wolves among the flock. "Also from among your own selves, men will arise speaking perverse things to draw away disciples after themselves." Now, you notice something Paul says, "after my departure." Why after his departure? If you look in the previous verse, I think it's verse 27, Paul says, "I have not neglected to declare unto you the whole counsel of God." Paul is saying, as long as I'm here, I know what the devil's up to, I know what he looks like, and I'm preaching the whole counsel of God, you're going to be safe. But after my departure, there's other teachers that are going to come in, and there's a risk that you will be confused when these wolves come in. Matthew 13, Jesus gave them a parable. "The kingdom of heaven is like a man who sowed good seed in his field, but while men slept, his enemy came." Now, who's the enemy? The enemy came and he sowed tares among the wheat. Tares, I remember first read that and I thought, what's a tare? I thought it was a rip in your clothes. A tare is an old word for a weed that resembles wheat when it's little. Do you know that when you were

very young, very, very young, your parents could not tell the difference between you and a frog. Now, I'm talking about like when you were a single cell, or even if you were two cells. And even after a week or two, if you look at the little embryos under a microscope of a frog or different creatures, they all look pretty much the same. It's hard to tell the difference between a little puppy and a snake when they're really small. But then as they get bigger, and wheat, when it first springs from the ground, looks very much like tares. And the devil, he sows his tares among the wheat. And the servants come to the master and they say, it looks like there's some tares sown among the wheat. Do you want us to go pull them up? And the master says, no, no, no. Because they're so similar, you're going to accidentally pull up some wheat. Sometimes you and I think we know the difference between the wheat and the tares, but only God knows the heart. If you ask the religious leaders to pull the weeds out of the early church, they would have got rid of Mary Magdalene and Peter right away. Right? And they would have probably promoted Judas. So we got to be careful when it comes to separating the wheat and the tares, because it's sometimes hard to tell. The devil is sneaky in the church. 2 Corinthians 11:13 to 15. Such are false apostles, deceitful workers, transforming themselves into the apostles of Christ. And no wonder, for Satan himself transforms himself into an angel of light. When the devil came to tempt Jesus in the wilderness, do you think that he plopped down on the ground with bat wings and red leotards and goatee and Calvin Klein suit? No, he looked like a beautiful angel. He can transform himself into an angel of light. And no wonder, it says, therefore, it is not a great thing if his ministers transform themselves into ministers of righteousness, whose end will be according to their works. Jesus said that the wolves are going to enter in. Matthew 23, woe to you, scribes and Pharisees, hypocrite, for you devour widows' houses, and for a pretense you make long prayers. Therefore you will receive the greater condemnation. It's especially egregious when someone claims to be a servant of the Lord and then deceives the sheep. Matthew, Jesus warns us, for there will be false Christs. Matthew 24:24, there will be false Christs, it's plural, not just one at the end of time, though Satan will impersonate Christ, and false prophets. And it's been that way for years. And they'll show great signs and wonders. The devil can even give them power. And they'll deceive, if possible, even the very elect. Behold, I've told you beforehand. He comes disguised as an angel of light. Jesus said in Matthew 7:15, beware of false prophets who come to you in sheep's clothing. They look like sheep. Some people wear a mask. They try to hide. So you've got the disguise of the devil. Then you've got the deceptions of the devil. That would seem pretty obvious. The deceptions of the devil. But I want you to notice, Revelation 12, verse 9. So the great dragon was cast out, that serpent of old called the devil and Satan, who deceives the whole world. He was cast to the earth, and his angels were cast out with him. So you've got the devil and his angels that are doing what? They're deceiving the whole world. But it's not just the world on the outside that's being deceived. Look in 1 Timothy 4:1. Now the Spirit speaks expressly, saying, in the latter times some will depart from the faith. These are who? People in the faith. Giving heed to seducing spirits and doctrines of devils, says they will be deceived, deceiving spirits, not just the world being deceived, but people in the church being deceived. By what? Doctrines of devils. You know, for every truth of God, the devil has a counterfeit. Just as Christians have our foundational teachings and our theology, the devil has it also. He's got a counterfeit for love. The devil's got a counterfeit for love. Tongues, Sabbath, you name it. Notice this. Satan has his own trinity. You read in Revelation 16:13, the dragon, the beast, and the false prophet.
where we have the Father's

Son, and Holy Spirit. He has his own church. Revelation 2:9, it's called the synagogue of Satan. These are exact phrases. He's got his own theology. 1 Timothy 4:1, the doctrines of demons. He has his own ministers. 2 Corinthians 11:4 and 5 and verse 15 says they're called ministers of Satan. They've graduated from his seminary. He's got his own gospel. Galatians 1:9 calls it the accursed gospel. He's got his own sacrificial system. Paul says in 1 Corinthians 10, the Gentiles sacrifice to demons. He has his own communion service. 1 Corinthians 10:21, Paul says the cup of demons and the table of demons. He has his own unholy spirit. I can't call it his own holy spirit because he's obviously not holy, but it says that it's the spirit of an unclean demon. He's got his own throne given to him by the dragon, Revelation 13:2. He's got his own worshipers. Look at Revelation 13. The devil's got his own complete system of theology, his church, his ministers, and he deceives people. There's so many that think they're serving the Lord and they're serving the devil. Then you've got the defiling of the devil. The devil sneaks into the church to defile. Notice Mark 11, verse 15. So they came to Jerusalem, and then Jesus went into the temple, and he began to drive out those who bought and sold in the temple. You know, before the feasts, all these hawkers would come in with the support of the priest, because the priest got a cut of their income. And they were selling doves, and they were selling goats and sheep and the different animals for sacrifices, and they were selling their temple t-shirts, and just they had all this stuff they were selling there in the courtyard. Jesus came in outraged. He said, this is to be a holy place, and you can smell manure. It's like a barn. And he cast it all out. He said, is it not written, my house is to be called a house of prayer for all nations, but you have made it a den of thieves? And yeah, thieves get into the church too. Judas, who stole. The devil comes in with people who are controlled by greed. You remember where it tells us in Acts about Simon who offered Peter money so that he could use the Holy Spirit. Peter said, you're going to perish with your money. That Satan should put such a thing in your heart. And greed and power. I was looking in the Old Testament at what happened during the time of Manasseh. Does the devil go to church? 2 Kings 21:1. Manasseh was 12 years old when he became king, and he reigned 55 years in Jerusalem. And he did evil in the sight of the Lord. He built altars in the house of the Lord. Could have done it somewhere else, but he brought these altars to idols into the house of the Lord. Verse 5, he built altars for all the host of heaven in the two courts of the house of the Lord, made his sons and his daughters pass through the fire. Sounds like in the house of the Lord, offering his children. Verse 7, he even set a carved image of Asherah that he had made in the house of the Lord. That's a cultish form of worship that is connected with all kinds of perversion. In the house of the Lord. That God had said to Solomon, in this house in Jerusalem that I have chosen, I will put my name there forever. The devil loves to defile the house of the Lord. God wants us to be a house of prayer. He wants it to be a place where people learn about his holiness and his purity, where we teach reverence. Then you got the dialogue of the devil. A hunter was out in the woods, and he encountered a great big bear. And he leveled his gun, was ready to fire, and the bear put his hands up in the air. He said, wait, let's talk about this. Well, the hunter had never heard a bear talk to him before. And the hunter said, what's to talk about? He said, it doesn't need to end this way. He said, we can negotiate. The bear said, what do you want? The hunter said, I don't know how we can negotiate this. He said, I want a warm bear fur coat. The bear said, we can make that happen. Hunter said, what do you want? He said, I'm just hungry. I'm looking for a meal. He said, well, there's some rocks here. Let's sit down. Let's talk about it. So the hunter cautiously, he went and sat down on the rock, and the bear sat down across from him, and they talked a little while, and then
The bear walked away happy.

and left the hunter's gun there on the ground. They had come to an agreement. The bear had a full stomach, and the hunter had a bear fur coat. Because the bear ate him, in case you didn't figure that out. Some people are still sitting there going, how did it happen? They're talking. How did we get into trouble? Genesis 3. Now the serpent was more cunning than any beast of the field that the Lord God had made. And he said to the woman, hi, beautiful. Hey there. Actually, in the original Hebrew, it's a greeting like, hi there. He said, has God indeed said, you shall not eat from every tree in the garden? Let's talk about this. He engaged her to discuss what God had commanded. And God doesn't want us to just dialogue about his will as much as he wants us to obey his will. A lot of people think talking about theology is different for living it. You know, you don't want to get involved in a discussion with the devil, because you can rationalize anything. If you talk to the enemy, Satan convinced one-third of the holy angels to trust him instead of the Lord. Matthew 16, 22, when Jesus told the apostles, he said, I'm going to Jerusalem, I'm going to die, I'll rise the third day. Peter said, Lord, can we have a word? Come over here, I want to talk to you a little bit. And Peter said, Jesus, far be it from you. This shall not happen to you. You know what Jesus said to Peter? Get behind me, Satan. The devil was using even someone close to the Lord to try to talk him out of going to the cross. It reminds us that even good leaders make mistakes. Jude verse 9. There's only one chapter in Jude. Verse 9, Michael the archangel in contending with the devil when he disputed. You know what a dispute is? He wanted to engage him in an argument, a dispute. And the devil's saying, Michael is coming to resurrect Moses. And the devil said, no, no, you can't take him. He sinned. He lost his temper. He murdered someone and hid him in the sand. You can't take him. And it says that Michael would not even engage him. He says, the Lord rebuke you. That's it. Don't get into a discussion with the devil. Then you've got the derision of the devil. That's as close as I could get to the word meanness. The derision. You remember the story? Luke 9, 51. Now it came to pass when the time had come for Jesus to be received up, he steadfastly set his face to go to Jerusalem. Jesus is on his way to worship at the feast. And he sent some of his messengers before him, and they went into a village of Samaritans to prepare for him. They said, you know, it's a long journey. Is there an inn, a place where the master can stay? They said, oh, you're going down to Jerusalem to worship? We don't worship in Jerusalem. We worship in Mount Gerizim. If he's going to Jerusalem, then don't even bother stopping here. You remember his discussion with the Samaritan woman? The Samaritans did not worship in Jerusalem. They worshiped at a different temple. And they said, if he's going to worship there, don't even come. That made the disciples so angry. Listen to what James and John said. It said they didn't receive him because his face was set to journey to Jerusalem. And his disciples, James and John, nicknamed Sons of Thunder, they saw this, they said, Lord, do you want us to command fire to come down from heaven and burn them up? Just like Elijah did. They had a verse. And Jesus said, you don't know what manner of spirit you are of. Well, if it wasn't God's spirit, what spirit was it? Just think about that. Here they are, two church leaders. And they said, Lord, they're not treating you right. Let's get even. We can't wait for them to go to hell. We're going to bring hell to them. Give us the power. We will call fire down and burn up the whole town. You can see what Jesus, he had his hands full, didn't he, trying to teach these guys? You wonder, how did the church ever get to the place where a couple of hundred years after Christ, they were torturing people that did not accept Jesus? How did the church get to the place where they were having witch trials and drowning and burning people in the name of Jesus? Because the devil knows how to get into church with people that just aren't converted. So you got the derision of the devil. You know, I'm going to pause here, and now I want to give you some of the answers.

is. How do you defeat the devil? Three things. Be consecrated, be clothed, be courageous. Maybe I'll add a fourth, be confident. Be consecrated, James 4:7. Therefore, submit to God, resist the devil, and he will flee from you. One of the most important things first is submit, surrender to God. We do that on our knees. You are never stronger in fighting the devil when you are on your knees. Do you know how hard it is to sin and pray at the same time? If you're praying for victory, God is going to empty heaven with angels to help you rather than see you fall if you're turning to him. Submit to God. You cannot resist the devil until you submit to God. You can't do it with your brilliance. Don't argue with him. He's a lot smarter than you. You must humble yourself. Recognize your weakness. You're never stronger than when you know how weak you are. Submit to the Lord in prayer. You know, one time this man had a son that was demon-possessed, and the disciples couldn't cast him out. And they said, Lord, what's the problem? He said, this kind does not come out except by prayer and fasting. So, be consecrated. Secondly, be clothed. Now, you know this one. What do you wear? Ephesians 6, verse 10, finally, brethren, be strong in the Lord and the power of his might. Put on the whole armor of God that you might be able to stand against the wiles of the devil. So how do we stand? Standing is like in a fight. You're standing. You put on the armor of God. And then he itemizes what that is. We don't wrestle against flesh and blood, but against principalities, against powers, against the rulers of darkness of this age, against spiritual hosts of wickedness in heavenly places. We are fighting a spiritual battle. We must put on the spiritual armor. Therefore, take up the whole armor of God, that you might be able to withstand the evil day, in the evil day, meaning the day of temptation, having done all to stand. And then he itemizes, of course, the breastplate of righteousness and the helmet of salvation, and be girdled with the truth, and have the gospel shoes on your feet, and the sword of the Spirit, which is the word of God. And then he says, and with all prayer. And all those things, of course, the sword of the Spirit, the word of God, is one of the most important things. This is how Jesus met every temptation. He said, it is written, it is written, it is written. Well, I said, be consecrated, be clothed, be courageous. Have you noticed how many times in the Bible it says, rebuke the devil, resist the devil? We just read where James says, therefore, submit to God, resist. There's a fight. Be courageous. Resist him. Sometimes the devil must be dealt with head on. Romans 16:20, and the God of peace will crush Satan under your feet shortly. The Bible says you will tread on the serpent. You will defeat lions. What are the two symbols of the devil? Lions and the serpent. And you do those things and he can deliver you. So how does the devil get into the church? I wrote a little poem this morning. How does the devil enter the church? It's not through the windows or door. It's not through the plumbing, the wires and lights. It's not through the vent in the floor. He does not climb on the roof to sneak in the belfry and the steeple. The answer is clear when you look in the mirror. He gets in the church through the people. It's not the building we're afraid of. It's how he gets into us. I just showed you, he got into James, John, Peter, and they all at one point forsook him and fled. When Peter said, though all men forsake you, I'll not forsake you, but he didn't know himself. That's why we've got to humble ourselves. You know, I was fascinated with the story in history of the Enigma machine. You've heard about the Enigma machine. It was this very complicated coding machine. It was actually developed for financial purposes before World War II and adopted by the Nazis and modified. And it was gave them the ability to send messages to their Navy and their Army and different headquarters, coded messages, and the recipients needed to have a code book and a machine to figure out what these messages were. Their chances like were one in a billion billion. I mean, it was just, you could never figure it out because the machine had a number of wheels and gears and wires and buttons that you would press, and it had, and they would change the code with these code books from day to day. Well,

The Nazis were destroying the English in the North Atlantic, in the Mediterranean. They were winning in Africa because of all these blitzkrieg surprise attacks. And Winston Churchill said, along with the Polish army, they said, we've got to break that code. We've got to break that code. And he had a whole big team assigned. And they realized they needed to get not only an Enigma machine, they needed the code books. Well, what happened in October 30th, 1942, in the Mediterranean, an English warship encountered a German U-boat. They brought it to the surface because their depth charges had so damaged it, it was sinking. And the captain of the German U-boat realized that if he wanted to save his crew, they had to surface. They would risk being either killed or taken prisoner, but they were certainly going to drown because, you know, a submarine is basically iron, and when it loses its air, it sinks not like, you know, a piece of balsa wood, it sinks like an anchor. So with whatever ballast they had left, the captain brought the U-boat up, and all of the sailors of the U-boat, the Germans, came pouring out like ants, jumping into the sea. The English captain brought his ship, his warship, alongside the U-boat, and he ordered three sailors. He said, you've got to get in there and get the code books. The war may depend on it. Lives will depend on it. We need the code books. So three sailors jumped overboard, and they went down the conning tower of the submarine as it's preparing to sink. Water's pouring in, and they managed to get out. Actually, I've got their names here. Tony Fasson, 22 years old. 29-year-old first lieutenant. Colin Grazier, and a 16-year-old canteen assistant, Tommy Brown. And they were handing the stuff up the aisles, broke into the safe, managed to get the code books, and Tommy Brown yelled down from the conning tower where the periscope goes up. He says, guys, get out, the water's coming, get out, get out. He could tell all the air was escaping and it was going down quickly. And they were going back for more because they were thinking about getting the information to save their comrades. And two of them didn't make it out, but they did get the code books. Tommy Brown escaped, jumped into one of the boats, the little landing craft that were there. And that information helped them to break the code of the enemy, and it turned the war. Now you have a code book in the Bible. Someone has died to make it available for you so that you could know what the devil's tactics are. What a shame if we would ignore it. There's one more little fact I'll give you. When they finally broke the Enigma code, some of the mathematicians had figured it out. They were listening to the radio transmissions from Germany, and they said, there is going to be a major attack in the North Sea tomorrow. They said, you know that? They said, we know that. We know with 99%. And the high brass did not take them seriously. And there was a major attack, and several British ships were sunk, because they did not listen to the information they had gotten from the code books. And I wonder how many people are overcome while we've got the book right in our hands. Every temptation, Jesus said, it is written, and he was victorious. If we would hide God's word in our heart, it says that we might not sin against him. We've got the key to resist the onslaughts of the enemy. We've got the key to identify the enemy. Something like a man who taken a stagecoach, and he's trying to get to the one he loves. But the only way he can get to the one he loves is he's got to ride this stagecoach through this dangerous canyon. And when he buys his ticket, they give him a little warning. They said, now we need to let you know that there is a high probability of being attacked by Indians. And there's quicksand along the way. And folks are going to try and roll rocks down on you at some point along the way. And some of the people that are on the stagecoach, we don't know who they are, but we think they're bandits that are going undercover. You wouldn't want to get on that stagecoach, would you? But then the man who's running the stagecoach and selling the ticket says, but good news is I got a map for you. And it tells you when the attack will take place, where the quicksand is, where they're going to roll the rocks down, and what the spy looks like that's going to get on the stagecoach.
You'd feel a lot better if you had that information.

right? Well, God's given it to us. It is His Word. He's showing us what's coming. And He's telling us he wants us to put on the armor of God. Why? That we might stand against the wiles of the enemy.

Across the ages, a battle has raged, unseen, yet shaping every empire, every soul. The Great Controversy unveils the epic struggle between Christ and Satan. A conflict began in heaven and echoes through history. From the flames of persecution to the thunder of the Reformation, from the rise of nations to the final clash of destiny, this book reveals the forces at work behind the scenes of our world. It illuminates the past and shows how historical events are fulfilled in Bible prophecy and how Bible prophecy will be fulfilled in the future. 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

The problem of evil is possibly the biggest question behind every philosophical pursuit. How can God possibly be good, but the world we live in happens to be evil? That's the question we're going to visit today.

recently, we were talking about the problem of evil and how philosophers have been wrestling with that for a really, really long time. And in particular, we kind of zeroed in on Gottfried Leibniz, the German philosopher who coined the word theodicy. And theodicy is a word we use to describe an answer to the question of evil. Well, to be more exact, theodicy refers to an explanation of how God can be pure and good and the creator of all things and still not be responsible for evil and suffering. To put the question simply, how is it possible to have a good God and a bad world at the same time? Leibniz suggested the reason we have trouble explaining this is because we simply don't know enough. It's kind of like the dark mirror that Paul describes in 1 Corinthians chapter 13, which, interestingly enough, happens to be known as the love chapter. And to me, that seems appropriate because, well, love just might be the concept that solves the problem of evil. The really big question back in the 18th century was how to account for a good God and natural disasters. I mean, it was easy enough to lay the blame for bad moral choices at the feet of human free will because, well, when somebody commits murder, it's pretty clear that the murderer caused the suffering. But what about natural disasters? How in the world do you account for those?

people like the skeptic Voltaire said that you can't. In fact, in one of his most famous books, a novel named Candide, he creates this story where a lot of really bad things happen to one man. But this character keeps saying, oh, it's all part of God's will. Now, if I remember this correctly, and it's been a long time since I read this, the lead character was supposed to represent Gottfried Leibniz and all the people who thought like him. From Voltaire's perspective, suggesting that bad things might somehow be a part of God's bigger plan isn't so much an act of faith, like in the story of Job in the Bible, but to Voltaire it was an act of stupidity. He was arguing that only a dimwit could possibly accept the notion of a good God who intervenes in the affairs of human beings, especially after living in this world, a place that is clearly full of problems. Leibniz said, "It is possible to see that God is good if only we had more understanding." Voltaire said, "Uh-uh, I don't believe that." Voltaire said, "It's much more likely that if God created this planet in the first place, he left a really long time ago, and now it's up to us to mitigate the evil in this world." Now, a modern atheist might agree with that, except that a modern atheist would probably add the idea that God doesn't exist at all. Back in Voltaire's day, a lot of the debate surrounding the goodness of God was really anchored in the destruction of the Lisbon earthquake, which devastated the capital of Portugal back in 1755. Voltaire used that disaster to ask, how could God allow something that bad to happen? Today, a similar debate seems to be raging over the COVID-19 pandemic, at least in some corners of the internet. People are asking, where is God in all this? For example, I recently came across an individual on Twitter who was asking for prayer because he was on his way to the hospital with a severely damaged lung. Another individual responded and he took the time to type out the words of a prayer for healing. And that prompted this rather sarcastic response from somebody else who tweeted, "Sure, because this'll work. Wake up. God have," he probably should have said has, "God have probably much more interesting things to do than care about some bacteria, because if he is truly that powerful, we are no more than small something for him." Now, of course, COVID isn't a bacteria, but you kind of get the point. This is another rehashed version of the same old argument. Where is God when bad things happen? But in this case, this guy's suggesting that God is simply busy doing more important things than to care about us. And again, an atheist might be prone to suggest it's far more likely that God isn't even real. So I guess the question we need to wrestle with is this. What does the Bible say? The way some skeptics talk about the problem of evil, you'd think the Bible ignores the question. But I'm telling you, nothing could be further from the truth. The Bible does underline Leibniz's assertion that our human knowledge is too incomplete to be able to fully grasp the mind of God, which we looked at a little bit last time we talked about this. But here's where the Bible does not harmonize with Leibniz. He believed that scientific discovery and human logic were going to progress enough to make it possible for you and I to understand the problem of suffering from a scientific point of view. And then we would finally see how the ledger of the universe tilts toward the good. What Leibniz argued is that God is a pure and perfect creator, just the way that most of us have been taught. God created matter in the first place, Leibniz said, but then he was somehow restricted by the laws of existence when that matter was put together in order to create forms or various objects. So Leibniz argued that God did create the best possible world based on that restriction, and it simply wasn't possible to make the world any better. Of course, that seems like a really simple solution to the problem of suffering. He was arguing that life has to be like this because there's no better way to do it. But that kind of leaves us with something less than an all-powerful God. I mean, what kind of God is always, always, always bound by the physical laws of the universe that he created? So, the critics were really quick to pounce on Leibniz for saying that, and I'll admit, it's got all kinds of problems. I mean, why in the world would God be smaller than his own universe? But then,

0: How should we understand the fact that we have a good God and a bad world? How do we account for the existence of natural disasters or pandemics? How do we explain suffering? What about something like a terrible earthquake or even the Black Plague? How do you account for that stuff? Now, I really doubt I'm going to be able to answer this to anybody's satisfaction with just half an hour, but let me take a stab at this anyway. And I think today I'm going to move away from the musings of human philosophers and just have a quick look at what the Bible actually says. Because after all, according to Christians, this book is the revealed will of God. And if God is real, then He should be able to explain Himself. The first thing I think I want to point out is how Leibniz was right by suggesting that our human capacity for understanding is rather limited. Even though he believed that we would eventually develop a sort of science of the mind that would give us the philosophical language we need to solve the problem as if it was a math equation. After all, he was coming from a time when we were exploring the idea that the universe could be measured or quantified and ultimately understood. And eventually, maybe we could just use numbers to understand everything and not just the hard sciences. Now, when Leibniz said that you and I don't really have the ability to understand God completely, well, that's true. Although we do find a bit of a double-edged sword when it comes to understanding the mind of God. But now it's time to take a quick break, so hang tough, because in a moment, I'll come back and show you what I mean by this double-edged sword.
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0: The English poet Alexander Pope believed that we would eventually discover that the universe really is a good place and that our faith in God has never, ever been misplaced. I mean, sure, the world might seem evil, but that's because we don't have the right perspective. Not yet. But in time, Pope argued, our discoveries are going to prove that everything really is good and that God has always had a plan. Here's the way he put it in his famous essay on man. He writes, "All nature is but art, unknown to thee, all chance direction, which thou canst not see, all discord, harmony, not understood, all partial evil, universal good. And spite of pride and erring's reason's spite, one truth is clear, whatever is right." It was another way of saying that whatever seems wrong with this world is just really a product of our inability to comprehend the universe. But eventually, he said, we're going to discover that everything is in fact very, very good because it all started with God in the first place. Now, just before the break, I mentioned the idea of really understanding the mind of God. Well, it's a bit of a double-edged sword. On the one hand, the Bible tells us that we can't understand the mind of God like, well, in this chapter from Isaiah chapter 55, where the Bible says, "For as the heavens are higher than the earth, God says, so my ways are higher than your ways and my thoughts than your thoughts." What it's really telling us is that God's perspective on the universe and our perspective are miles apart, and we are never going to have the same level of understanding that God has. To put it another way, we are always going to have to live by faith because we will never be God. But then at the same time, the Bible suggests that we can know God, and we can know Him in a really meaningful way. Here's what it says over in Jeremiah chapter 9, which happens to be one of my favorite parts of the Bible. This passage begins in verse 23, where it says, "Thus says the Lord, let not the wise man glory in his wisdom, let not the mighty man glory in his might, nor let the rich man glory in his riches. But let him who glories glory in this, that he understands and knows me, that I am the Lord, exercising loving kindness, judgment, and righteousness in the earth. For in these things I delight, says the Lord." So, on the one hand, the Bible tells us that God is incomprehensible to the human.

mind. But then on the other, it invites us to understand Him. The book of Psalms tells us that God has made darkness His secret place. And in 1 Kings 8, verse 12, it says, "The Lord said He would dwell in the dark cloud." It's just another way of saying that the nature of God is too big of a mystery for our human brains to fully grasp. You and I are like ants exploring a house, trying to understand what human experience is all about. There are things about God, the Bible says, that we will never understand. But then on the other hand, God invites us to know Him, at least in part. And He says that we're going to discover that He exercises loving kindness, judgment, and righteousness, His key character traits, and the very things that most skeptics doubt. So, according to the Bible, it is possible to see that God is good and to understand the world is bad at the very same time. And I suspect that part of the problem for our generation is that we want an easy answer. We want a preacher to explain this in 10 words or less so we can just get on with our day. But the process of knowing an eternal God is the work of a lifetime. And it means that you're going to have to read this whole book and not just once. So, I really doubt I'm going to satisfy anybody's curiosity with a few short minutes. And if I'm really honest, I'd have to admit I'm still working on the problem for myself. But let me show you just a few things I've discovered, and maybe it can start you on a path to meaningful discovery. First of all, the Bible really does insist that God is good and that His creation was perfect, at least in the beginning. On the sixth day of creation, after God made the human race, He stepped back and said, "This is very good." So, the problem of evil did not exist in the very beginning. But then the Bible suggests that somehow our actions, our choices, compromised that original goodness and plunged the world into chaos. And it wasn't just our moral choices that were compromised. The entire creation was somehow affected by what we did. And that would mean that philosophers like Leibniz were quite correct. There is some kind of correlation between our moral choices and the natural evils that take place in this world, independent of our actions. You'll notice that after Adam fell from grace, God told him the world was going to become, well, a much tougher place. This is what God says to Adam in Genesis 3, verse 17. He says, "Cursed is the ground for your sake. In toil you shall eat of it all the days of your life. Both thorns and thistles it shall bring forth for you, and you shall eat the herb of the field. In the sweat of your face you shall eat bread till you return to the ground. For out of it you were taken, for dust you are, and to dust you shall return." Somehow, the original act of disobedience changed the nature of the whole planet, which was originally designed as a home for perfect human beings who reflected the glory and purity of God. In fact, the Bible says we were given dominion over the earth, but then we sold that dominion to a fallen angel for a bunch of empty promises, which means the world is now radically different than it used to be because we compromised the original design. That design where human beings served as managers or stewards of God's creation. And that's the question that some of the Enlightenment philosophers were struggling with. Is there a connection between moral evil, which happens because of our choices, and natural evil, or the way the planet treats us? The biblical answer is yes. In fact, in the book of Colossians, where Paul is describing Jesus as the creator of this world, he makes an interesting statement that we really shouldn't overlook. He says, "For it pleased the Father that in Him," that's Christ, "all the fullness should dwell, and by Him to reconcile all things to Himself, by Him, whether things on earth or things in heaven, having made peace through the blood of His cross." Now, what you need to notice in this passage is that Christ was redeeming the human race, a concept that most people can grasp because, well, human beings have deep-seated moral issues, and we know that we cause a lot of pain. But then it also says that He was reconciling the things in heaven, too. In other words, the effect of our rebellion against God has had very far-reaching consequences, and God's entire universe has been affected.

saw the same thing in a passage we looked at the last time we talked about this from Romans chapter 8, where it tells us that the entire creation is groaning as we wait on God's solution. And when He implements that solution, when He reestablishes the kingdom of God, then all the problems get solved for good. So the connection between moral evil

0: a really important point, and I think we should look at it again, just to set the table for the rest of today's show. This comes from the Christian classic, The Great Controversy, where it says, "It is impossible to so explain the origin of sin as to give a reason for its existence. Yet enough may be understood concerning both the origin and the final disposition of sin to fully make manifest the justice and benevolence of God in all His dealings with evil. Nothing is more plainly taught in Scripture than that God was in no wise responsible for the entrance of sin, that there was no arbitrary withdrawal of divine grace, no deficiency in the divine government that gave occasion for the uprising of rebellion. Sin is an intruder, for whose presence no reason can be given. It is mysterious, unaccountable. To excuse it is to defend it. Could excuse for it be found, or cause be shown for its existence, it would cease to be sin." So let me just underline that for a minute, because that makes really good sense. The Bible defines sin as a transgression against God's moral law. But if you can find a good excuse for doing that, then sin might not be wrong because, well, you found a good reason. So with that limitation in mind, let's take another quick break and then come back to ask one last important question. How can a loving God permit the existence of evil in the first place?
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0: Right before the break, we asked this big question: how can a God whose very character is defined as love permit the existence of evil in this world? And the answer to the question might be found in the concept of love. Love is another one of those things that we really struggle to explain. In fact, I think we struggle with the question of love just as much as we struggle with the question of evil, because it's really hard to create a good definition of what love actually is. And judging by the number of heartbreak songs there on Spotify, the problem of pain and suffering also appears to be tied in very intimately to the question of love. I mean, just try to define what love is simply. We know it's something more than affection. We know it's something more than the warm fuzzies. The very best writers in history have struggled to adequately describe what love is, and yet the Bible describes this as God's most essential characteristic. 1 John 4, verse 8 says, "He who does not love does not know God, for God is love." Now, just because we struggle to understand what love is, that doesn't mean that we don't know love is real. It's just complicated. And some small part of us understands that love couldn't possibly just be an accident of the universe, an accident of physics, something that happened when cosmic particles smashed into each other in the primordial universe. There is absolutely no reason for the existence of love if the universe was an accident. And yet there it is. And it's obviously a very real thing. So now we've got to ask ourselves, what does love require? Well, it requires freedom. It requires choice. If I can't love you of my own free will, then it's not really love. And if I don't have the choice to not love you, then love doesn't really mean anything. And that's the crux of the problem. The human race was created to reflect the glory and the character of a loving God. That means we had to be able to love, because that's what God is. We were created for relationships, which is obvious to anybody who observes people just doing what people do. So, unless the human race was going to be something other than a reflection of God, something that wasn't made in His image, there had to be such a thing as a meaningful choice. The story of the Garden of Eden describes a choice. The way some people tell the story, that tree of knowledge in the garden was poisonous, that's why it kills. But that's not at all what the Bible says. That tree represented choice, and the ability

0: to love God freely because we wanted to. But of course, that does create a new conundrum, because you've got to wonder why God would ever take the risk of giving us choice. Yet again, though, this is not that hard to solve. Ask any parent, or for that matter, any pet owner, why they take that risk, and then you start to see it. Go ask a 5-year-old if he'd rather have a wind-up puppy or a battery-operated puppy than a real one. You know what the answer's going to be. They want the real puppy. Yet that real puppy might pee on the carpet, or scratch the door, or annoy the neighbors by barking at 2 o'clock in the morning. But people still think that's worth the risk because there's a reciprocal relationship. A real dog can love you back. A real baby is going to grow up, and the real baby is going to refuse to do his chores, or they're going to argue with you, or crack up the family car, or worse. And you know that in advance because you were once a child yourself, but yet you still want a baby because a baby can love you, and we all know that love is worth the risk. Okay, it is time for one last break and then one last question. Why in the world didn't God just stomp evil out of existence the moment it began? I'll be right back after this.
1: 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And they're absolutely free. So jump online now or give us a call and start your journey of discovery.
0: Let's say I'm still a little kid, and one day my brother approaches me and says, "Listen, I think there's something really wrong with Dad, and I don't think we can trust him." In essence, that's what the Bible describes when it talks about what happened with Lucifer. He was trying to convince the universe that something was wrong with God and that he should be running the show. The Bible says in Isaiah 14, "For you have said in your heart, I will ascend into heaven. I will exalt my throne above the stars of God. I will also sit on the mount of the congregation on the farthest sides of the north. I will ascend above the heights of the clouds. I will be like the Most High." It was a breakdown of trust. So let's suppose my brother does the same thing with Dad, and he says, "Look, something's wrong with Dad. I don't think we can trust him." And the next thing you know, my brother goes missing because Dad has taken him out back, shot him, buried him in the garden to get rid of the problem. Now the evil influence is gone. But what does that method of dealing with it suggest to me, the one who was listening to my brother's lies? It's going to suggest maybe my brother was right. Maybe there is something wrong with Dad, and maybe I can't trust him. Now, from that point forward, I will obey my father, but I'm probably not going to love him. In fact, I'm probably going to look to get out of there. So here's the situation with God. According to the scriptures, you and I are not alone in this universe. And there were other beings suggesting that God is some kind of tyrant, a creator who can't be trusted. And what's fascinating to me is when I hear that same kind of reasoning emerge in the arguments of skeptics, because, well, it's just another version of a very old story. If God had simply decimated the beings who were questioning his character, what would it say about their claims? It would probably make the problem worse. So what God has chosen to do is allow evil to run its course so that everybody can see the result for themselves. And when we have finally had enough, when we finally recognize evil for what it is, God will blow the whistle and reset the entire planet. That way, we will finally understand, and we will never choose this life again. And we can go on loving God without God ever having to take away our freedom of choice. I guess it's kind of like learning not to touch a hot stove. You could tie a child up so they never experience harm, but that would deny them the ability to grow up and fend for themselves. They would never become autonomous human beings. So sometimes the only way to prevent long-term harm is to actually touch the stove and learn that stoves are dangerous. So right now, according to the Bible, we are experiencing exactly what we chose, and it's affected absolutely every facet of our existence for now. This, tragically, is how we learn to love and to trust and to maintain our freedom to choose forever. And at some point in the near future, the Bible says God will stop the experiment and allow us back into his presence.

The Bible ends by saying, "I saw a new heaven and a new earth, for the first heaven and the first earth had passed away, and God will wipe away every tear from their eyes. There shall be no more death, nor sorrow, nor crying. There shall be no more pain, for the former things have passed away." Here's the deal. The Bible does offer solid explanations, but you're going to have to read the whole book to find them. Thanks for joining me. I'm Sean Boonstra. This has been Authentic.

Hi, I'm Jill Morricone with 3ABN, and we are excited to partner with Good News TV to bring you Christ-centered, biblical, solid programming in your area. I know Good News TV covers all over the state of Arizona, many different cities, and because of your support of this ministry, many people are coming to a knowledge of Jesus. People lost and alone, people who don't know, have never even heard the name of Jesus, are coming to know him. I know even at 3ABN, sometimes we receive letters. We got a letter from a prisoner in the Arizona area, and he said that he had come and had found Jesus because of something that he had heard on Good News. So thank you for your support. Thank you for standing with this ministry. Thank you for what you have done for the cause of God in the state of Arizona. People are going to be in the kingdom of heaven because of something you gave. I want to encourage you to check out the number on the screen and give us a call. God bless you.

0: Welcome to Sabbath School, brought to you by It Is Written. Glad you're joining us today. We are looking at how we can grow in a relationship with God. And this week in lesson number 9 of 13, we are looking at sin, the gospel, and the law. A fascinating subject. Let's begin with prayer. Father, we ask that you'll continue to be with us as we study more about how we can grow in our relationship with you. Please bless our time together today, we ask, and we thank you in Jesus' name. Amen.
1: Amen.
0: We're grateful also to have the author of this quarter's Sabbath School lesson with us. That's Nina Atchison. She is a curriculum specialist and an author. Nina, welcome back.
1: Thank you so much.
0: So we're on a 13-week journey here. We're now on week number 9. Mm-hmm. So we're kind of getting into the final bits and pieces where we're going to pull it all together. But this week is a very important one: sin, the gospel, and the law. So let's begin by talking about sin. Why is sin so significant when it comes to having a growing, vibrant, healthy relationship with God?
1: Without a doubt, sin is the greatest obstructor in having a close relationship with God. So of course, sin is that anything which separates us from having a close connection with God. And really, we talked about pride a few weeks ago, selfishness. You know, this is really where a lot of sin originates. And Satan's goal is for us to be so completely sin-filled, that we'll be separated from God forever. And sin is really serious. I wonder if we perhaps don't talk about it enough. It's a serious topic. It's a heavy topic. Without Jesus and the gospel and Jesus' saving grace, having sin in our lives means that we will be separated from God forever. So it's a very significant topic when it comes to having a relationship with God. Sin it hurts us, it deceives us, it destroys us, and as I said, it will eventually keep us from the God of the universe forever. So our battle against sin and self is perhaps the greatest battle that all of us ever face, and it has eternal implications.

0: implications. If we read Isaiah 59, verses 1 and 2, we read about this very point. It says, "Behold, the Lord's hand is not shortened that it cannot save, nor is his ear heavy that it cannot hear." So for me, this is encouraging because it says, even though we sin, God still reaches out. He still hears us when we cry out to him. He reaches out and wants to save us. But in verse 2, it says, "But your iniquities have separated you from your God, and your sins have hidden his face from you so that he will not hear." So I think what this is saying is that if we choose to remain in our sin, if we choose not to accept the grace of Christ, God cannot help us. It's a serious matter. We can't get rid of sin by ourselves. It makes me think of people throughout history, such as Martin Luther, who tried to chastise himself or do certain things to climb upstairs on his knees or do certain things to try to purge himself of sin. And others have gone to extreme measures to try to rid their bodies and their minds and their souls of sin. Some people even try to remove themselves from society so there'll be no temptations. Of course, we know that we cannot do that. We cannot, of our own efforts, ever remove sin from our lives. Every person, every day, sins. We sin every day through our thoughts, our motives, our actions, and our words. We hurt people. We hurt God. And so the enemy of souls tries to weaken us. He knows the areas that are the buttons to push to make us surrender and give into sin, sinful habits and choices. And yet we know that through Jesus' example, that when we are tempted, we can use the word of God to fight the enemy. And we should remember too that temptation is not sin. Jesus was tempted, but he didn't sin.
1: Yeah, big difference there. And sometimes if we feel we've been tempted, we've already, you know, fallen. No, there's a difference. You know, if the temptation comes and we simply give it to God and let it go by, then by the grace of God, we're fine. It's when we pause and think about it and dwell on it and so forth, that's where we get ourselves in trouble. You know, this passage in Isaiah 59 is very profound. It says your iniquities or your sins have separated you from your God, and your sins have hidden his face from you so that he will not hear. It makes a whole lot of sense because God is the source of life.
0: Yes.
1: And so if we are harboring sin and sin separates us from God, it's not just that sin separates us from God, it's that sin separates us from the source of life.
0: Exactly.
1: And so how can we continue, how can we have eternal life if we're choosing to separate ourselves from the very source of that life? So we live in a world today that doesn't talk too much about sin. Mm. In fact, it talks very little about sin. Mm. It's a very heavy topic. It's a very significant topic. But society today tries increasingly, I think, to avoid this topic and kind of adopts this idea that anything is really permissible. As long as you're not hurting anyone is kind of the mantra that I often hear. Mm-hmm. But that's not so much the case. How does the Bible describe sin and why is it so serious for us?
0: In Romans 3, verse 20, the Bible describes sin in this way. "Therefore, by the deeds of the law, no flesh will be justified in his sight, for by the law is the knowledge of sin." So it's actually the law of God that we understand what sin is. And of course, the Bible in various passages, and we'll look at a few in a moment, describe in more detail what sin is. We also see in 1 John 3, verse 4, that the Bible describes sin as being a transgression of God's law. So it's the law is in some ways like us putting on a pair of glasses and helping us to see our lives for what they are, to see sin clearly, what's around us. Or it's like looking in a mirror. You know, sometimes I guess an analogy could be if I eat a big chocolate cake, I think, oh, quick, no one's looking, and I eat it, and it's all over my face. And I don't know it's on my face. If the chocolate cake represents sin, and I look in a mirror, and then I see the sin all over me. So the mirror is like, so the law is it helps us

0: to recognize the sin in our lives. It brings clarity and it brings conviction about our lives and our characters. Of course, we have the Ten Commandments in Exodus 20, written by God's own finger. And we also have Jesus, who affirmed the greatest commandment in Mark 12, verse 30 and 31. It says, "And you shall love the Lord your God with all your heart, with all your soul, with all your mind, and with all your strength. This is the first commandment. And the second is like it, is this: you shall love your neighbor as yourself. There is no other commandment greater than these." So Jesus, of course, affirmed that the law was not done away with, and that the entire Bible cohesively affirms that the law of God is forever, it's steadfast, it's continuing. The law is all about relationships, our relationship with God and our relationship with one another. And it really, God gave us the law to safeguard our relationship with Him. And we're talking about growing in a relationship with God. So the law safeguards how can we grow in that relationship with God. It sheds light on our own characters and on the sin in our lives. Of course, Satan has tried to distort the law. And I think we probably all know some Christians even that disdain the law. They think that it's legalistic to keep the law. And yet we know that in 1 John 5, verse 3, the Bible tells us, "For this is the love of God, that we keep His commandments, and His commandments are not burdensome." So it really depends, I think, how we understand God's character. The law is a reflection of His character. When we understand God's character, we'll see the law is a beautiful reflection of what's important to God, and it won't be burdensome to us.
1: Yeah, I think you hit on something really important right there. As we look at the description, the Bible description of God and the Bible's description of His law, the same adjectives are used to describe both. It is, some have said, it's a transcript of His character. It shows us who He is. If you want to know what God is like, look at His law. Mm. It tells you what He holds dear. It tells you the things that He appreciates, the things that He doesn't appreciate. It gives you a clear picture of who He is. And what He's ultimately trying to do is to give us opportunities to reflect His character in our own lives.
0: Yes.
1: So if we find ourselves in opposition to His law, or in other words, 1 John 3, 4, sin is the transgression of the law or the breaking of the law. If we find ourselves constantly doing that, our reflection of His character is being marred. And that's being seen by others in the world. And so their view of God is being distorted.
0: Yeah.
1: As a result of our choices to live our lives contrary to His law, contrary to His character. Now, of course, you and I both know we can't do that ourselves. We don't have the ability to grit our teeth and pull ourselves up by our bootstraps mm-hmm. and live right. That mm-hmm. doesn't work. Mm-hmm. But by God's grace, He can give us the strength and the power if we let Jesus sit on the thrones of our hearts to do that.
0: Yes.
1: And
0: yes.
1: So that's a key, the key, a key. I'm not sure which
0: yeah.
1: one to use there, but that's what helps that to happen, is having Him an integral part of that.
0: Absolutely. And we are called to be a holy people, His chosen people. And I do agree wholeheartedly that it's really just about loving His character, because when we love Him, we'll want to love the things that He loves. It will be a natural response to want to obey His law and want to reflect His character to those around us.
1: Absolutely. Nina, I want to go to Monday's lesson for a moment. You talk about some different strongholds, some barriers to us growing in Christ. I don't know that we're going to have time to unpack everything before we go to break, but what are some of these strongholds and how can we overcome them in Jesus? Maybe we'll touch on this, then we'll go to break, then we'll come back and unpack it a little bit more. Talk with me a little bit about some of these strongholds.
0: There are certain passages in the Bible that list some strongholds, and we will look at one of them after the break. But on Monday's lesson, I speak about a few areas that I think are quite natural for us to just fall into these sinful tendencies, such as self-reliance. And that's the first point, like Samson. Being proud, which we've already talked about in a previous week, having lust in our hearts. Of course, that's something that others don't see, but it can eventually play out in our actions. And that really is a substantial barrier

0: that can bring a lot of guilt to a lot of people. Being critical and judgmental of others, I wonder how often we think about that, our critical spirits, whether it might be just through looking at something we see online, on social media even, and thinking, oh, look at that person. Even just those little thoughts that come into our minds, being judgmental of leadership, hating our enemies. Do we harbor those feelings of hatred and resentment? And Jesus speaks to all of these, and I've had Bible verses listed on Monday's lesson that address this. And the final one I included was anger. Do we feel angry? Do we allow anger to kind of build up in our souls? And do we respond aggressively? I mean, all of the Bible says that all of these are sins. And of course, there are other sins. We'll look at some other lists when we come back. But I think these more subtle, potentially subtle sins that others don't see, they really do erode our relationship with God in quite substantial ways. So I think it's helpful for us all to pause and say, Lord, these ungodly traits, that am I allowing them to creep into my heart and to take harbour? And how are they affecting the relationships with others and with my God?
1: This is something that we need to unpack even a little bit more when we come back from the break. But before we go to the break, if somebody wants to dig more deeply into this subject, there's a companion book that they can pick up. Share with us a little bit about that companion book.
0: There is indeed. The companion book is Growing in a Relationship with God. It's on the same title as the quarterly, written by Heather Quintana. The chapters in the book mirror the chapters in the quarterly, and they go into more details. And I know this will be a blessing to any of our viewers who would like to read more on these topics.
1: To pick that book up, just go to itiswritten.shop. Again, itiswritten.shop. You'll find the companion book to this quarter's Sabbath School lesson right there, and it will be a blessing to you. We're going to come back in just a moment as we continue looking at sin, the gospel, and the law. We'll be right back.
2: I'm in the Bahamas. It's a slice of paradise, really. And as beautiful as it is, it's a place with a colorful past. Once upon a time, the Bahamas was a haven for pirates. Blackbeard sailed these waters. Pirates lived, or live, outside the law. They are lawless. And the fact is, they were thieves, murderers. This isn't a game. We still see lawlessness today. The battle is real. Undoubtedly, you've experienced it. You might be caught in the middle of it now. Can you see yourself in that picture, doing the things that you know you should not? See yourself in that picture? You want a way out of lawlessness? You want a way out of slavery to the old life? Jesus is that way. Lawless. Watch now on It Is Written TV.
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1: Welcome back to Sabbath School. We're looking at sin, the gospel, and the law as it relates to our growing relationship with God. Nina, before we went to break, we were talking a little bit about some of the strongholds that often prevent us from growing in our relationship with God, ways that sin works its way into our lives. Unpack that a little bit more for us.
0: In the Bible, there are various passages that actually unpack this issue a little more with some specific lists, I guess we could say, that describe the sins in our lives that we can so easily ignore. One of these lists is in Galatians 5:19-21. Let's read that one first.
1: Now the works of the flesh are evident, which are adultery, fornication, uncleanness, lewdness, idolatry, sorcery, hatred, contentions, jealousies, outbursts of wrath, selfish ambitions, dissensions, heresies, envy, murders, drunkenness, revelries, and the like, of which I tell you beforehand, just as I also told you in time past, that those who practice such things will not inherit the kingdom of God. Now, that's a pretty exhaustive list there.
0: Yeah, it is. There's another list that is similar. It has a few

0: extra sins that Paul lists in Romans 1:29, and we don't have time to read that list today as well, but it really does cause us, I think, to read this slowly and to consider, which of these areas do I naturally gravitate to or fall into? What are the temptations in my life? There's another passage in Proverbs 6, verses 16 through 19, and let me read this to us. It says, "These six things the Lord hates, yes, seven are an abomination to him: a proud look, a lying tongue, hands that shed innocent blood, a heart that devises wicked plans, feet that are swift in running to evil, a false witness who speaks lies, and one who sows discord among brethren." And so we do see the Bible outlines in multiple places, really examples of what it means to break the law, the Ten Commandments, and really what it means to not love the Lord and not love our neighbours. Jesus also warns that when we do fall into these sins, in Mark 9, he actually gives us some advice. He says, it's better to cut off your hand than to keep doing these, or cut off your leg, or pluck out your eye. That's how serious Jesus sees sin. It's better to do those things than not to inherit eternal life. And so I think it's important for us to pause to realize the seriousness of sin. And I guess we could consider, have our viewers asked God to remove sins from our lives because we realize that they are putting a barrier in our relationship with him? And have we thought about the devastating consequences of sins in our lives? It is an important, it's a serious, important question to grapple with.
1: And I'm glad we're spending some time this week delving into it. And by God's grace, this won't be the end of your delving into it. This subject, just as each of the subjects that we're covering this quarter, one that certainly should call us to deeper and further study. Nina, we're talking about sin, we're talking about the gospel, we're also talking a little bit about the law. The topic of the law, even in Christian circles today, is often misunderstood. What is it about this subject that gets Christians, what's the right word I want to use here, enthusiastic on one direction or the other on the law? Some say, yes, we need to keep the law, absolutely, and others say, the law has been done away with, it's been nailed to the cross, don't worry about it so much anymore, don't be legalistic. Why is the law misunderstood?
0: Well, we already mentioned that love is at the very center of the law. God's character is reflected through the law. And I think people sometimes don't connect the law to the gospel. I think that's a common mistake that people make. We also need to remember that the law does not save us. The law does not forgive us. The law does not justify us. But what the law should do is to point us to Christ, who does those things, to point us to the fact that we need a Savior. And so the gospel should always be connected to the law. And when it's not, I think that's when people misunderstand it. That's when they don't want to think about it, or they feel as though it's legalistic. But when we connect the gospel and we know that the law really is just a way of pointing out why we need Jesus, it becomes so helpful and so such a blessing to us. I think really that Jesus does the work, but he gives us the law as a gift to point us to realize that we need his gift of grace.
1: The old song comes to mind, what can wash away my sin? Nothing but the blood of Jesus.
0: Amen.
1: So the law just shows us that we need Jesus. It sends us to him so that he can indeed wash away our sin. So let's say there's somebody watching who needs a little bit of encouragement, who perhaps they have some sin in their lives, which I think every single human being falls into that category.
0: Yes.
1: And they need a little bit of encouragement. What would you give, what kind of encouragement, hope would you give to someone who knows that sin is separating them from God, from having that relationship that they want? What kind of hope can you offer?
0: I think the thing we need to remember is that we all sin. You sin, I sin.

0: we sin every day. We cannot live a sinless life, and we need Jesus to help us. I really love what Romans 3 verse 23 says. For all have sinned and fall short of the glory of God. But then it goes on to say in verse 24, being justified freely by his grace through the redemption that is in Christ Jesus. I mean, this is just great news, because we can't do anything other than say, Jesus, I accept your gift of grace. I can't get rid of the sin in my life. I need your help. And reach out our hands, accept that gift, and allow him to do his work. But really, we do need to repent. So repentance is the first step, and really genuine repentance, which we actually are talking about in next week's lesson. It's the focus, repentance and forgiveness. We know that sin separates, but repentance restores because of the grace that Jesus offers us. I think we all need to remember that grace is greater than sin. Grace is stronger than sin. In Romans 5, verse 20, we read another beautiful passage. Moreover, the law entered that the offense might abound, but where sin abounded, grace abounded much more. So we can claim this promise when we feel tempted. We all feel tempted. When we feel tempted, we can say, Lord, I know your grace is stronger than sin. It's stronger than temptation. We can claim scripture. We can claim the promises. We know the devil will flee. And so I think oftentimes it is about recognizing, oh, I'm feeling tempted. I'm going back to this familiar sin that so easily tries to ensnare me. The enemy is attacking me. We can pause, we can remove ourselves from that temptation and flee to the arms of our Savior. So no matter our sin, we need to remember that God offers grace to you, to me, to you, Eric. And what a gift that is. It's just a profound, the most extraordinary gift that Jesus could give us. And I really just want to appeal to our viewers today to accept that gift of grace. Jesus is offering it to all of us today, and we can choose this gift of grace, and this will help us in our growing relationship with him. We need his grace. We need that robe of righteousness to be placed around us.
1: So sin unquestionably separates us from God, from the source of life. Maybe, probably, you have felt that discomfort. When you choose to go the wrong direction, you sense that something is wrong. When that happens, just remember this, the devil is stronger than you are. And if you try to fight that yourself, you're going to lose. Sooner or later, the truth is he's just stronger than you are. In order to combat that, in order to end up victorious, in order to end up on the right side of things in the end, you need to enlist someone on your side who is stronger than the devil is. That person is not you. That person is Jesus. If you call out to him, he will help you. He will give you strength. He will give you forgiveness. He will give you life. If we confess our sins, he is faithful and just to forgive us our sins and to, here's a great word, cleanse us from all unrighteousness. Not just some, but all unrighteousness. If you want to experience that cleansing, if you want to experience that victory, if you want to experience that peace that passes all understanding, turn your eyes upon Jesus. Look full in his wonderful face. He wants to give you that peace. He wants to give you that strength. He wants to give you that victory. He wants to give you ultimately that glory that comes from being with him. So this week we've been looking at sin, the gospel, and the law. If by any chance you happen to have missed previous presentations, previous lessons, make sure you go back and view them. We're looking at how to grow in a relationship with God. We've covered some fantastic ground already, and you can find those lessons at either itiswritten.tv or the It Is Written YouTube channel. and make sure that you share those with others. Next week, when we come back, we're going to be looking at repentance and forgiveness. That's going to be lesson number 10 of 13. You are invited to join us here on Sabbath School, brought to you by It Is Written.

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1: They're doing quite a bit here, and I just wanted from the bottom of my heart, and I hope everybody else feels the same way I do, thank you for all your services. 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
0: In the 7 years that Arizona Sunshine has been in operation, we have held 6 events where we provided over 4,700 guests with $2.5 million worth of free services.

and welcome to 3ABN Today. I'm your host, Yvonne Shelton, and we have such an inspiring program for you today. I'm so glad that you've joined us, and we just want to show you God's work in action. This is practical Christianity. This is the gospel at work. So I'd like to share a scripture with you before I introduce our guests, and it's taken from Matthew 25. And if you have your Bibles, read along, and if not, I'll just read it to you. It says, "When the Son of Man comes in his glory and all the holy angels with him, then he will sit on the throne of his glory. All the nations will be gathered before him, and he will separate them one from another as a shepherd divides his sheep from the goats. And he will set the sheep on his right hand, but the goats on the left. Then the king will say to those on his right hand, 'Come, you blessed of my Father, inherit the kingdom prepared for you from the foundation of the world. For I was hungry, and you gave me food. I was thirsty, and you gave me drink. I was a stranger, and you took me in. I was naked, and you clothed me. I was sick, and you visited me. I was in prison, and you came to me.' Then the righteous will answer him, saying, 'Lord, when did we see you hungry and feed you, or thirsty and give you drink? When did we see you a stranger and take you in, or naked

0: naked and clothe you? Or when did we see you sick or in prison and come to you?" And the king will answer and say to them, "Assuredly, I say to you, inasmuch as you did it to one of the least of these, my brethren, you did it to me." This is the foundation of the program that we have today for you. Knowing that through what the Lord has asked us to do, we are able to help those in need. Our guests today are very, very involved in helping those in need. We have Joy Kaufman, who is the Farm Stew International founder and executive director. Welcome, Joy.
1: Thank you. Such a blessing to be here with you and with your listening audience around the world.
0: Oh, it's so great to have you again. We've done this before, and I just love what you're doing with Farm Stew.
1: Oh, praise God.
0: It's awesome. And then we have Debbie Anvik, and you are the Farm Stew International Volunteer Coordinator. Welcome, Debbie.
2: Thank you so much. It's a privilege to be here with you.
0: It's great to have you. And then we have remotely Sharon Pittman, Dr. Sharon Pittman, who is the Farm Stew International Director of the Virtual Learning Community. Welcome, Dr. Pittman. Yay!
3: You.
0: Where are you? You're remote. Where are you right now?
3: I'm in Malawi, in beautiful, sunny Malawi today.
0: Wow, wonderful, wonderful. We're going to hear more from you in a few minutes, but I'd like to start with you, Joy, and have you give us a little bit of the history of Farm Stew. And actually, what does Farm Stew mean?
1: So Farm Stew is an acronym, and it's inspired by other health messages that our church has that have resulted in great things, you know, the Loma Linda Blue Zone, Seventh-day Adventists that live 7 to 10 years longer than other people. And what I realized as I was studying about Adventism and studying about the health message is that those characteristics, those principles that cause people to have that long and abundant life, they're not income dependent. And so I realized that anybody anywhere could achieve abundant life, and our Father God would want that for everyone. So Farm Stew stands for 8 principles. I'll just go through them quickly. It's fruitful farming, positive attitude, refreshing rest, and nourishing meals. That spells farm. And then proper sanitation, wise temperance, profitable enterprise, and safe water spells stew.
0: Nice. Very nice. How long ago did you found? I think that's the right way to put it. This ministry.
1: Yeah. So I was actually reflecting on this a lot in the last few days preparing for this interview. And I was thinking about how God has founded this ministry, really. I went to Uganda in 2015 on a program that was actually funded by the USAID. Mm. And so it was my first opportunity to go to Africa. And I was going there as a nutritionist and just as a volunteer. And I had this amazing experience working with the local people, addressing the needs of exceedingly poor families, children that were literally begging their mothers to eat these little soybeans that we were cooking in our cooking class. Mm-hmm. And, you know, you can't find an American kid who wants to eat a plain soybean. But these kids were jumping up and down, begging their mothers for these beans. Mm-hmm. And when I got home, I actually had an opportunity to share what had happened, because God had told me to hire the local people while I was there to continue the work after I came home and started taking care of my own kids. And so I hired the local people, and word got around about what I had done. And pretty soon I had this amazing offer on the table to take Farm Stew to scale. Mm. They said they were really excited about it. But the group I was talking to wanted me to take the Bible out of the curriculum. Mm. And I had been using the Bible from the very beginning, teaching what to eat, even how to prepare the foods, using Ezekiel chapter 4, verse 9 has a recipe that combines grains and legumes. And I used the Bible to motivate the behavior change that I believe will help as a public health nutritionist. That's my training. Mm-hmm. And this tempting offer came in

0: to take this to scale, but remove the Bible. And I praise God because that offer came in the day before I got baptized. I actually got baptized right after I got home from Uganda. I joke that the Africans got me in the tank. They were so inspiring. But I praise God because I said no. I said, I'm not interested in ever compromising. And that's what I feel like I have in common with Sir ABN, not compromising Amen. The gospel,
1: Amen.
0: Having an undiluted message Amen. Of the gospel from the beginning.
1: Amen. And I think what is interesting about this mm-hmm. is Joy, as a new Adventist, was not even aware of the counsel that we had received of not having any federacy with the world and that we should just use God's appointed agencies and spread the message with Jesus Christ in the center.
0: Yeah, there's a
2: keeping the Bible in it is central.
0: Absolutely.
2: That is central to your program. If you take the Bible out of it, the program, it seems to me, it would not be as impactful, of course, because the central message is the Lord Jesus Christ. And the other thing that I wanted to mention from what you were saying, which I think is just so profound, is that you were teaching them, you were hiring them. So now you're giving them a way to sustain themselves, not just pushing resources at them, but helping them, teaching them how to fish, so to speak, right?
0: Exactly.
2: And that is profound because this way, it's sustainable.
0: Exactly.
2: You go into an area and you're able to teach them, give them the skills that they need to sustain themselves after you leave, which I think is just great.
0: And again, I didn't know the counsel at the time, but there's a beautiful quote by Sister White that says, you may give to the poor and injure them because you teach them to be dependent.
2: Mm.
0: Instead, teach them to help themselves.
2: Mm-hmm.
0: And then she says, the needy must be placed in a position where they can help themselves. And that's what Farms Do has been doing since the very beginning.
2: That is so good. So this is actually practical gospel. You've referred to that before. Expand on that for us.
0: Yeah. So one of the things that we are taught to teach is the everlasting gospel or the practical gospel. Jesus says in Luke chapter 4, the Spirit of the Lord anointed him to bring the good news, the gospel, to the poor.
2: Mm-hmm.
0: And so this is truly good news to the poor. And we have a slide that shows there are 1.1 billion people in extreme poverty throughout the world. And they're dealing with hunger, disease, you know, hopelessness and dependency.
2: Mm-hmm.
0: And so we really see this as the fight of John 10:10, where there's a thief that comes to kill, steal, and destroy. But Jesus comes that we might have life and have it more abundantly. And he means that for everybody in the here and now and throughout eternity.
2: Yes. If you would expand a bit on the level of poverty that you see around the world, because I think that, you know, what we define as poverty here, certainly there are people who are in poverty in America. But the poverty that you see internationally is just so profound. Would you just expand on that a bit for us?
0: Yeah, I'm so glad you did, because like you said, it can mean different things to different people. We're not talking about people who are, you know, still have their cable TV in their car.
2: Right.
0: We're talking about people who will never own a vehicle, probably have a house that is in disrepair. Maybe the rain is coming in. Their kids are not in school. And I just want to show a picture of a child. This is from Burkina Faso.
2: Yeah.
0: And this is using this tape. It's the mid-upper arm circumference. And these are kids that we are treating with this enriched porridge. And the mid-upper arm circumference can show a child like that one in yellow and red, which means moderate to severe malnutrition. This, we are literally finding kids that need meat on their bones, and they're just bones. And we can help them move out of that dire crisis and into abundant life. And we have a nutrition guide we like to show. It's the Rainbow Guide for Nutrition. And this is where we're trying to go, to help people have a diet that helps them to go, grow, and glow.
2: Oh, nice, nice. That, can we go back just for a second to the malnourished child? Because I think we need to see that

0: And the impact that farms do can have to literally put some meat on this child's bones. What's in the enriched porridge?
1: So the enriched porridge is following the guide of Ezekiel chapter 4, verse 9. And what's so brilliant about God is there's amino acids. There's nine essential amino acids, and grains are higher in some and lower in others, and legumes are higher in some and lower than others. Legumes, also called beans. When you combine them in the exact ratio that is in Ezekiel 4, verse 9, which is four parts of grain, so it's like a dietary diversity, and two types of legumes, you get the perfect ratio of amino acids coming together for a perfect plant-based protein.
0: Wow, look at God.
1: Yeah.
0: Look,
1: And then
0: and it's in the word,
1: it's in the
0: written
1: word.
0: in Ezekiel.
1: Well, and it says in Ezekiel 4, 9 to put them in a vessel. So what we teach is that they were soaking the grains and legumes, which helps increase the bioavailability of the nutrients. And that was all Ezekiel was supposed to eat for over 1 year. So we say, you know, of course, God wanted his prophets to be strong and healthy. Do you want your kids to be strong and healthy?
0: Right,
1: And it works wonders. In every country we've taught that porridge in, it works wonders of really rehabilitating the kids without handouts.
0: And so these families, how do they respond to you when you first get there, and how do they respond as you're leaving?
1: Yeah, so first of all, I want to say from the very beginning, it's not me that's showing up. We train local trainers. So it's really, I like to use the Christ method. So the Christ method is what is achieving true success for our local trainers, because they mingle with the people as ones that desire the good and know how to bring about the good, because we're using, this is our 500-page curriculum of all the methodology that we teach about how to achieve the good in the people's lives. And so we're teaching, it's a lot of colored pictures and different, just all different things showing how to have an abundant life, how to do the meals, how to get your different vitamins and nutrients, and everything is in here. So
0: Is
1: there,
0: it in their language or?
1: yes, we now have this in 10 languages. And when we go back to Sharon, you'll hear how we're getting this out around the world. And we want to go in many more languages too.
0: That's wonderful, wonderful. So tell us, give us an example of a village or a person that's been transformed through Farm Stew.
1: Yes, so there are so many. I literally wake up. I had my phone here this with me because I wake up every single morning. This morning I had 57 messages, including 40 pictures from Cameroon. But I want to show you a quick video from Burundi in East Africa that is just one of many, many stories.
0: Wonderful. Let's watch it.
1: Burundi in East Central Africa is one of the hardest places on earth to live. You can feel it in the air. People are tired and trapped. This part of the world has suffered more than most can imagine. Ethnic violence, years of instability, and inflation that has made money nearly meaningless. Families have lost everything, not just possessions, but generations and opportunity. And you can see it in the children. The dull hair, the tired eyes, and the thin arms, arms so small that a simple measuring tape, color-coded red, yellow, and green, become a life-saving tool. Red means severe malnutrition. Yellow means a child's at risk. And green means hope. When I first saw a photo from our trainers in Burundi, a boy's arm wrapped with the red showing, my heart sank. His skin was peeling from a simple deficiency of niacin because his mother could only feed him cassava paste and water. This past year, for the first time ever, Burundi discovered Farm Stew. 10 local trainers, men and women of faith, started in 30 communities, meeting under mango trees and church verandas. One enthusiastic trainer named Zipporah helped her community start a garden on dry, rocky soil. When the first vegetables came up, they arranged them on a table to spell out Farm Stew. Claudine is a woman who shared how her child moved from red to green after she learned how to make the enriched porridge. She said, "I'll never stop making it every day, and my child is healthy now." That's what Farmstew does. It doesn't just teach farming, it restores dignity. It doesn't just feed bodies, it

nourishes souls. And because of you, families are eating better, breathing cleaner air, and walking in faith. This mother, once feeding her children only cassava, now fills their bowls with colorful vegetables, beans, and whole grains. And this child, once too weak to stand, now runs through the garden.

0: $37 a month, you can train a new family each year. Give them tools, knowledge, and hope, not just to survive, but thrive. The soil is ready. The hearts are open. Now is the time to help them grow through Farm Stew, the recipe for abundant life.
1: And it brings tears to my eyes.
0: Yeah.
1: It really does, because to see the impact that this program can bring, this Christ-centered program can bring to those who are in such dire need. You know, we take so much for granted here. You're saying for $37 a month, we can help a family with a garden.
0: Amen.
1: And what, I mean, this is life-saving and life-changing.
0: Amen.
1: It's so beautiful, and I'm so grateful for the work that you all are doing.
0: And you know, your response is so appropriate, because you know, I know you're a mother.
1: I am.
0: And maybe even a grandmother.
1: I am. And maybe even a great grandmother.
0: Oh, wow. And you know, it's really the heart of God as a father.
1: Yes.
0: The heart that he puts in us as mothers and grandmothers, that we just know that could be our child.
1: That's right.
0: And in the family of faith, that's my niece and nephew, you know, mm-hmm. If they're my brothers and sisters in Christ, those are my nieces and nephews.
1: Yes.
0: And God loves them as much as he loves my kids, mm-hmm. and as much as I love my kids, way more than I love.
1: Mm-hmm.
0: So just that love that he wants to compel. And then when we serve them, as you said in Matthew 25, we're serving Jesus himself.
1: That's right.
0: And he's going to reward that.
1: That's right. And as much as we've done it unto the least of these, we've done it unto him.
0: Amen.
1: So it's so, when you see that, if you don't feel compelled to do something to help, then we better check your spiritual pulse, because that is just, it pulls on your heartstrings,
0: mm-hmm.
1: because you see the need is so profound. And we, $37
0: mm-hmm.
1: to help a family, I mean, that's really, it's really not much. We can give, if it's sacrificially even, give to help.
0: Yeah, and yeah. You know, the thing that I'm so excited about is it's, there's a lot of things that pull on our heartstrings, but mm-hmm. we don't have solutions for them.
1: Yes.
0: But the good news of Farm Stew is that we have a solution. We have a method that works.
1: Yes.
0: And if people want to learn more about the inner workings of the method of how it works,
1: mm-hmm.
0: they can just go to farmstew.org/method. They can sign up. We'll send them a free guide that gives the details, and then they'll get stories and pictures and videos of the good news of what their impact is making around the world.
1: That sounds great. That sounds great. For those of you who are in our listening audience, our radio listeners, give that again, please, because they don't have the benefit of the screen.
0: Yes.
1: So give that.
0: So it's Farm Stew, mm-hmm. FarmStew.org,
1: mm-hmm.
0: and then the /method.
1: Good.
0: Method, M-E-T-H.
1: Yes.
0: O-D.
1: O-D, yeah. Great. So we know that there is a lot of exploitation that goes on in those areas. How has Farm Stew been able to impact that level of exploitation that happens there?
0: Yeah, so one of the heartbreaking things as a mother and grandmother, great-grandmother, is that so many women especially end up selling themselves out to be workers in other countries. In the Philippines alone, more than 2 million women are working abroad just to be able to feed their children back home. And oftentimes they're in serious situations of exploitation throughout different countries I won't name. But I've even done a Vespers for a group in one country. The Vespers had to happen at 10 o'clock at night because these girls that were working in this other country were, they have no bedroom. They have no workers' rights. They can't go to church on Sabbath. And they have to have Vespers at 10 o'clock at night when everybody else in the apartment is asleep. So they're just no human rights. And we can prevent that. We can keep them at home. And Debbie has a powerful story for how that's happened.
2: Well, Farm Stew teaches people to see the difference between needs and wants. So when people identify what they really need,

0: they can start saving, putting aside a little bit of money that will help in times of need. And FarmStew also teaches them how to start their own little savings and loan program so that as God blesses them and their crops start producing, they have an abundance. They can save some money. They can start businesses. And it just gives them opportunities for something hopeful.
1: Yes.
0: And it really brings hope to these people and gives them options that they never saw.
1: Yes, yes.
0: Which is wonderful.
1: Unpack the savings and loan piece for us a bit, if you would. So how does that work for them? Did they sell the food items? And how
0: yes,
1: does it
0: if
1: work?
0: They have extra food, first of all, they feed their families. That's number one.
1: Yes.
0: Feed their families.
1: Yes.
0: And FarmStew teaches them that as you follow God's principles out laid out in His Word, He will bless you and there will be an abundance. So as they have extra vegetables and fruits to sell, then they have a little extra money.
1: Mm-hmm.
0: And not only that, but they start other little businesses, like when they learn about the Tippy Tap. For example, this little hand washing station that helps them to use water efficiently. There was a gentleman that said, well, I can make these and I can sell them to other people.
1: What is the Tippy Tap? What is it?
2: Oh, it's
1: a machine?
2: Just a cool little apparatus where with sticks you can hang a container, any kind of water-holding container, put a little hole in the side and a little hole for the air to come out, and then we tie a string to a stick that is then a foot pedal.
1: Ah.
2: And that foot pedal makes it so that people step on it and wash hands with running water, which is in Leviticus.
1: Yeah.
2: Tells us to wash our hands with running water, and it reduces the prevalence of disease dramatically.
1: I'm sure.
2: So,
1: yes.
2: Yeah.
1: That's tremendous. And are you helping with clean water as well?
2: Yes.
1: Because the water, many times you see pictures of the water that is being consumed and it's just appalling.
2: It is appalling. And I have seen so many swamps and muddy pits where people are digging down and getting water and drinking it.
1: Yeah.
2: You just know that's full of microbes and worms and whatnot. So we don't just go in and drill a well, though. We work with the community. Our local trainers are out training, you know, teaching people how to do the FarmStew methodology, raising them up to a level of a FarmStew certified home. So they have a garden, they have kids with the right, you know, green around their arm. You know, tippy taps, rubbish pits. There's a whole set of standards that we look for. And then when the community gets to that standard, then they can get a well. So we've had over 106 wells drilled so far for more than 30,000 people benefiting. And that's all built into the price of the $37 per family, or it's, if you multiply by 40, it's $17,760 to sponsor a village. And so that takes people through the whole program and would include the well once the community is transformed, and also funding for small enterprises that they could start to earn that money and prevent exploitation from happening.
1: Oh, this is so powerful because you're giving tools, well, a number of things. Number one, you're using the people from the village to help to train others.
2: Mm-hmm.
1: So there's not that cultural divide because their own village members are able to train them. So you've got that. Then you've got the fact that they are being trained to sustain themselves. So then they have extra money, extra. I mean, before, where there wasn't enough
2: exactly
1: to make ends meet, now they have surplus.
2: Yeah.
1: So that also is amazing. I'd like to bring in Dr. Pittman right now because we haven't heard from you, and I'd like to talk to you about the virtual learning community. What is that about? Explain that to us if you would.
3: It's an exciting opportunity that we're developing, and we operate here out of Malawi. We have a virtual learning community that is now really a global campus for the FarmStew Abundant Life recipe, and we're sharing that message We designed the virtual learning community kind of using the Sabbath school model.

where we have four quarters, 12 lessons in each quarter. We start with a seeds class. We then have a roots class. We have a fruits class. And then we have a harvest class. So it's a 12-month program. And we use the Google Classroom, and we have an amazing, talented team of Malawi techie experts, young people who are Adventist kids who are helping us build the online classroom and operate the virtual learning classroom. We have a multimedia center that's part of each lesson. We have a nominal fee that they can get a certificate for each of those if they would like to have that. We have a growing constituent for our online virtual community. With the Lord's blessing, we now have over 1,000 learners in less than 9 months of our operation. From 43 different countries, and I think maybe you can see that there on your map. Each learner is part of a smaller cohort community. So we have 27 community learning cohorts. And with those cohorts, we have farm stew experts from multiple languages that are teaching those cohorts and supervising our students. We have 17 cohorts in English. We have two in Spanish, four in French, one in Oromo, which is an Ethiopian language. Bengali from Bangladesh, Portuguese from Brazil and Mozambique, and Filipino. And now the great news is we're currently adding Swahili, Indonesian, Arabic, and Amharic, and everyday.

I already knew the problems with entertainment television. Rapid scene of reference in movies and entertainment television cause a frontal lobe suppression within 90 seconds to 3 minutes when you're watching entertainment television. But I thought, this is interactive. This is interactive, and so the frontal lobe should be able to be involved, and we probably will be okay with this, although studies had not been done on it. But what the information shows us is when students go to their Zoom classroom and they start looking at their Zoom teacher, within 3 minutes, they're no longer engaged in the class. Why are they no longer engaged? Because if they're interested in like BMWs, the engineers, software engineers know this, and pretty soon there's a BMW floating across that screen that says a new BMW is available at your local dealer. Oh, well, this won't hurt much, and so I'll click on a BMW. Seems harmless enough, but then when you get into that BMW, you now see that there's a YouTube video of that BMW doing something, and pretty soon you're into that. But then before you have a chance to even finish that YouTube video, a friend of yours texts you. Then you get an email notification, and now you get a news notification on top of that. And these devices, the way they're normally used, drive us to distraction. Why is that a problem? Because the frontal lobe is the area where we need focused attention. It's the anterior cingulate gyrus of the frontal lobe. And if we can't pay attention for long periods of time, we will not be able to manage our emotions, because that area of the brain is also the area that we need to manage distressing emotions. And so our educators were concerned because they weren't in a real classroom and they were doing these things online and they didn't even know if they were paying attention. They finally got to the place where they could actually see if they were in front of the screen or not, but it didn't tell you what they were looking at on that screen. And we need that anterior cingulate gyrus to develop healthfully in children in order for them to develop a high degree of emotional intelligence. So this was a study of over 1 million young people, major longitudinal study by Jean Twenge at University of San Diego. Teens who spend large amounts of time glued to phone and computer screens are markedly what? Less happy than those who preferred real-world activities and interactions. We think our children are doing well on their screens, you know? They don't bother us so much. Let them there on their screens. They might be learning something. But in reality, it is destroying their emotional health to a large degree. Social media, texting, video chatting, and multi-platform video games all associated with decrease in happiness. Youth who invested more time in what type of activities? Non-screen activities, such as playing sports, reading newspapers, or healthy books, engaging in face-to-face social interactions, were significantly happier children. Life satisfaction, self-worth, and happiness of young people in the US plummeted after what? 2012. The year when the proportion of Americans owning a smartphone rose by over 50%. And so we exponentially made this problem worse by putting our children indoors and putting them in front of screens where they could easily get distracted. And measuring happiness, the happiest teenagers are those who use digital media less than what? 1 hour per day. And if you do more than 1 hour a day, your levels of unhappiness will rise steadily. And also your anterior cingulate gyrus is going to shrink. When your brain doesn't need focused attention, this anterior cingulate gyrus, due to neuroplasticity, says I'm not being used for focused attention, and it starts pruning it away. We can see it on MRIs, where the anterior cingulate gyrus is actually shrinking down. That means it's going to be a process to build it back up again. Fortunately, with neuroplasticity, we can do that. And we'll talk a little bit about this. Well, what about if they're just interacting? Since they couldn't interact face-to-face, why don't we just have them interact by social media? Studies show social media makes us antisocial. We are attached to social media as a means of connection, but soon virtually everyone ends up comparing far more than they connect. We compare via a false world that looks true, but it actually isn't. Time spent with media devices cannot be regained. This is another concern. Media devices waste a lot.

lot of time, sometimes hours each day. In fact, the typical young person today is on their media devices at least 3 hours a day, and some of them as high as 8 and 10 hours a day. They keep us from doing healthy activities, spending time with our families, and engaging in productive work. One of the things I've also noticed is if you're on media devices, you are not outside. Those screens don't work very well out in the sun. I don't know if you've noticed that or not. And so it pulls you inside. And one of the things our children need for adequate development is not only fresh air, but they need the infrared light that comes from the sun to help their brains develop more. Our children should be spending far more time outdoors and certainly less time indoors. By the way, the typical person today, after COVID, less than 9% of their time is ever outdoors. And this is a problem also for adults. Children learn more from devices than they do from their parents these days. In fact, studies show by the time an 18-year-old comes about, they will have learned much more from their device than they ever learned from their parent. And of course, you can understand why. They might ask, what is the population of Sacramento? The parent's not sure about it. They can ask Siri, and immediately they can get an answer. And, you know, it seems like a pretty good answer, and so Siri seems pretty smart. Well, the problem is the 10 technology companies that control all of this media and flow of information have a lot of things that are not so smart that they put up there and that are actually distorted. And so when our kids start asking important questions, they're not going to get the right answers from these 10 technology companies, but they think they will because this device knew the population of Sacramento. So the other issue is parents, when they're home, they're often connected to their devices. And when parents are connected to their devices, what do you think children are going to do? They're going to connect even more. I would really encourage parents in raising your children to minimize your device time. And when you do have to get on a device, find your answer and get off and spend time with your children. Go outdoors with them. Do some enjoyable things with them. But don't just vegetate indoors with both of you on devices. Allowing kids free access to smartphone gives them access also to the creeps of the world. And the creeps of the world are abundant on the internet. And they know how to attract our children and teach them all sorts of things that are not going to help their brain or their physical or mental health. Daniel Goleman says it's very important for everyone to have a digital Sabbath every day. What does that mean? A digital Sabbath is a time when adults and kids are not having any devices around and not allowing themselves to be distracted by any devices. During that time, engage in focused learning or healthy activities. Well, what if our kids have been using devices too much? Dr. Victoria Dunkley, a child and adolescent psychiatrist, has seen the skyrocketing rates of mental illness, and she has stated she won't diagnose any of these mental illnesses in our children until they give up all screens and devices for 6 weeks. It's called a 6-week e-fast. What happens then? She says the vast majority, their symptoms normalize. They don't have an underlying mental health condition at all. It's just produced as a result of these devices. After that e-fast of 6 weeks, then you actually are intentional on removing phone applications that you can get stuck in so that they're not even available. Turn off push notifications, text notifications, email notifications, and then spend less than an hour a day on devices outside of work. And don't spend any time on any device an hour before going to bed, because it's going to decrease your melatonin output and your circadian rhythm. Another significant issue in our child's development today is adverse childhood experiences, which are also on the rise, in part due to the same issue as well as more addictions. The adverse childhood experiences center on abuse, either physical, emotional, or sexual. It may not be abuse, but it might be neglect, physical or emotional neglect. And if you're a parent spending a lot of time on devices, you are causing the emotional neglect of your children, which will show up in issues down the road. Household dysfunction, mental illness,
Divorce, substance use, violence against mother, incarceration of a relative or caregiver is also a significant developmental hit that many of

our children go through. And in regards to being raised in a healthy two-parent household, from 0 to 18, less than 25% of our children have that opportunity today. 75% of children are not going to be raised by biological mom or dad from 0 to 18. There's a Harvard Mastery of Stress study that took a look at children and whether they would develop a significant disease by age 50. The biggest predictor that they found is if those children did not develop a good, healthy relationship with both mom and dad. If they didn't develop a good, healthy relationship with both mom and dad, 91% chance they had significant physical or significant mental disease by age 50. If they had a good relationship with one of them, it was a 50% chance, like a coin flip. But if they had a good relationship with both of them, 25%. In other words, 75% by age 50, very healthy, physically, mentally doing well. We shouldn't be surprised at this because the fifth commandment says, honor thy father and thy mother, that thy what? That thy days may be long upon the land which the Lord thy God giveth thee. And we have underemphasized especially the relationship with fathers. It's good to have a relationship with mother, but it's also good to have a relationship with loving, authoritative fathers. Study by Dr. Lamb showed if you have a loving, authoritative father in your life, you have a higher chance of being an A student. You will develop a higher IQ. You'll be a better problem solver. You're more likely to enjoy school and be engaged. You will have higher economic and educational achievement as an adult. You'll be better able to handle strange situations. You'll be more resilient in handling stress and more curious in exploring. In other words, your frontal lobe will be developed, more creativity. You'll have less depression and significantly improved life satisfaction. In addition, you will be able to conform to rules and be fine with those rules if you have a loving, available father. Long-term successful marriages and the children will be the norm if they are raised in an environment with a loving, authoritative father. They'll have more long-term close friends. They'll have higher empathy for others, higher moral values. Notice this, 80% less likely to ever go to jail. The differentiator is having that loving, authoritative father. 75% less likely to become unwed parents when you have this in the household. And so the attack that we are seeing nationwide on the family is actually causing a lot of these issues in our childhood and emotional health. And of course, you'll have better physical health as well as emotional health. There are other behaviors that improve emotional intelligence and been well proven to do this in children. One is getting on a fitness program. That improves neurotransmitter receptors and release. It improves your cognition. It improves your mood. It improves your memory, which is also very important for academic excellence as you go forward. And it's also important in regards to the diet that we are eating. This study was a largest study of its kind in over 4,000 kids aged 3, 4, 7, and 8.5-year-olds, and they've controlled it for known factors that can affect IQ. And they found diet alone had a vital role in regards to our children's ability to learn, retain, and apply knowledge. 20% with the highest processed diet, in other words, the most junk food, higher in fats and sugar, 5-point lower IQ compared to the 20% with the healthiest diet. And if you would look at the top 1 percentile, which would be more plant-based, it ended up being over a 10-point difference. That's well over a standard deviation improvement in IQ just as a result of the association with diet. Well, our emotions are largely controlled not only by our habits and what we are doing, like being outdoors and having real life activities, but also very much involved in our beliefs, our evaluation of events, the way we think about problems, and our silent self-talk. This is where we get into the thoughts and feelings. And this is very important, I think, to discuss in children. Your feelings result from the messages you give yourself.
Your thoughts have much more to do with how you are feeling than what is actually happening in your life. This has been well proven in the psychological standpoint. We think it's just the happenings in life that cause these feelings. No, it's our thoughts.

that have much more to do with how we are feeling. If you wonder if this is the case, remember Paul and Silas. When they were beaten with rods and they were put in prison and their feet were put up in stocks and they had all these bad things happen to them, they were crying uncontrollably and saying, "Why us, Lord?" Is that what they were doing? No, they had happy looks on their faces, singing praises to God. Why is that the case? Because their thoughts had much more to do with how they were feeling than what was actually happening in their life. That's how important the thoughts are. And they were thinking helpful thoughts, true and accurate thoughts. And what a difference this can make, even under adverse situations. So we teach our children how to recognize thinking errors. It's not just A to C thinking, the activating event going to the emotional consequence. This is what traditional psychotherapy has shown, which is no better than taking a placebo. Dr. Ellis calls A to C thinking, activating event to emotional consequences, believing that we have little or no ability to influence our feelings and that events and situations directly cause our emotions and behavior. He says this is very crooked. What straightens it out is the B. The activating event is then followed by the B, which is our belief and our thought. And the big thing that we're trying to teach our children, is that belief accurate? Is it helpful? Because if it is, it will positively affect the C, no matter what the A is. So we don't disregard the A. We know that tends to bring about B's, but we want to look at rational and helpful beliefs versus irrational and very unhelpful beliefs. Well, over a year ago, the Pacific Judicial Council learned about what we were doing at Weimar University in our Emotional Intelligence Summit. There were several that were attending this every year and learning things about emotional intelligence. One of them that was learning told Chief Judge Francis Gatewood about what was happening on those emotional intelligence summits. This is a judge that was appointed by President Bush in the federal system and then reappointed, actually, I believe recently, by President Biden, so both sides. And she invited me, along with the head of the Pacific Judicial Council, another judge, to talk to educators, legislatures, the executive branch, and the judicial branches of government in Guam and the surrounding 10 islands. The Ninth Circuit, which is the federal court system over Arizona, California, Washington, Oregon, Nevada, and also Hawaii and Guam and those other U.S. territories, teamed up with them for this to occur. And so when I was out there speaking to all of these government officials, they then requested, it wasn't me asking for this at all, but they said, is it possible for you to develop a curriculum? We're in charge of the public school systems here. And if we could teach emotional intelligence on a public school level, what a difference we think this could make. And so we would like to pilot this. And so they asked us to start actually at the younger grades and go all the way through K through 12. Well, since emotional intelligence is learned, it would seem reasonable that if we're learning math and science and social studies, that we ought to be able to learn emotional intelligence. At least that's what they were thinking as a result of the information that I gave them. So they said, what about teaching in pre-K through grade 12 as we would math or social studies? And of course, they wanted the program to be interesting, interactive, and engaging as well. Well, this was piloted in grades 2, 5, and 9 on 10 islands and Guam and the public school system. And the public school system felt comfortable because the judicial branch, legislative branch, and executive branch all came together and said, this is safe. We want you to teach this curriculum. And then they had to choose teachers that would be willing to teach a new curriculum. And so we just came back 2 months ago from the reporting conference of all of these teachers, grades 2, grades 5, grades 9, to show us the before and after differences. And it was pretty amazing listening to them. They said, never before have we taught a course
where the students, when the bell rings and this class is over with, they're saying, "Teacher, this class is over already? We're having such fun. This is enjoyable. Teacher,

what are we going to learn tomorrow about our brains? They said they never had had that, where they're asking ahead of time what they're going to learn. They mentioned the excitement of even the kids learning about healthy music that would affect their brain. They talked about when they first heard the healthy music, they would say, "Teacher, is that music? We've never heard music like that. Our music is not very healthy for us." And about 3 weeks into it, the teacher would quit playing the music at the beginning of class, and the teachers would hold her responsible and say, "Teacher, we like that new music. It's helping our nerves. It's helping us be more calm. Where is that music? We want to hear that music." And so they were learning things in a way where crafts were involved and activities. They didn't just learn the things, they had to go do the things that would actually help their brain. And then the parents would come back and say, "What are you teaching my children? They're actually wanting to work. They're wanting to go home and wash dishes. They're actually far more appreciative. We've never heard them say thank you. And they're showing gratitude to us. And also they're able to manage their emotions more." One of the teachers who taught the curriculum said, "I had never heard of EQ or emotional intelligence, but I was willing to learn about it. And I realized that my marriage that was currently going through a divorce was actually due to my own lack of emotional intelligence. So I not only taught this to my children, but I incorporated all these principles, and in 10 weeks, my marriage was saved and it was back. This course has saved my marriage." But one of the teachers who was teaching fifth graders said, "After this course, I realized what I was teaching my students was better than religion." And she says, "Let me explain. Our religion teaches us what we must do before we die so we go to heaven. But death seems a long ways away from these fifth graders. But what I was teaching them can actually help them have heaven on earth right now." And the legislatures were listening to this. The Supreme Court justice head, the Chief Justice was listening to this. The governor was there. Was commenting, and even though in the public school curriculum we weren't teaching the spiritual component, we were only teaching basically New Star in the public school system, what came up was the T, and God started being discussed, and they were high-fiving each other in regards to how the government was actually doing something healthy for our kids and helping them also to stay away from these substances. There were four units. Unit one was brain anatomy and physiology. We found out that second graders can learn what their frontal lobe does and what their amygdala does. The parents would come back and say, "I did something and I lost my temper, and my student in second grade that is in your class says, I'm letting my amygdala rule my frontal lobe." What is that? And so the parents were also interested, and so they would go through outreach, and of course they'd be able to paste these things on the board. The head psychologist of Guam said, "We've never seen a program that's so comprehensive. We've seen programs that might deal with anger, that might deal with substances, but this is overall brain health." And then unit two, we teach them comprehensive brain health, how to be able to increase their anterior cingulate gyrus through nutrition, lifestyle, physical activities, and even working with their hands and 3D, as well as expressing gratitude. Unit three, we teach them all about emotional intelligence, how to manage their emotions, manage their relationships. And unit four is one they also have fun with, recognizing and correcting the 10 categories of thinking errors that we all get into. Instead of calling them cognitive distortions, we call them thinking errors. And we want those thinking errors to be corrected into helpful thoughts. Well, this only lasted for a 10-week curriculum. At the beginning of the course, 20% of the students in the public school system thought it was important for them to prioritize the health of their brain. At the end of the course, 90% said it was important for them to prioritize the health of their brain, and they were already incorporating these principles. So in one quarter,
can you deliver a pre-K to grade 12 curriculum for every year? That's what we were asked after December with the piloting conference. Not just grades 2, 5, and 9. Can this be every year where it's part of, you know, you take math every year, you take social studies every year. Shouldn't we take things

like emotional health every year. And so our team, of course, we have a lot of team of educators also helping with this, are really working hard to be ready for August. But the public schools in the 10 Pacific Islands are now going to mandate the teaching of NuSTAR. That's nutrition, exercise, water, sunlight, temperance, fresh air, and adequate rest, and truthful, helpful thoughts. And I have little doubt that this will greatly improve the family violence, the substance use, and the many emotional and problematic issues. Ellen White told us years ago, before Christ comes, we shall see medical missionary work broadening and deepening at every point of its progress because of the inflowing of hundreds and thousands of streams until the whole earth is covered as the waters cover the sea. She actually predicted medical missionary work would go around the globe in this way. And she says, the light God has given on health reform is for our salvation and the salvation of the world. Messages to Young People says, our thoughts, if we have bad thoughts, we will have bad feelings. And she says, our thoughts and feelings combined make up the moral character. I think it's time that we emphasize the thoughts and feelings of our pre-K children, of our elementary school children, and of our adolescent children, and start producing a big shift in the opposite direction over what's happened over the last couple of decades. God bless you.

Most people know the story of America and the Revolution, the founding, the sacrifice, the birth of a nation, unlike anything the world has ever seen. But very few understand how close this country came to being completely destroyed just 30 years later. And even fewer know that when the United States Capitol lay in flames, the city in ruins, the government in full retreat, it was not an army that saved it. It was a storm. A storm so perfectly timed, so incredibly powerful, that even the British soldiers called it an act of God. Stay with me, friends, because what you're about to discover will change the way that you view America forever.

0: In 1814, there was no greater military power on the face of the earth than the British Empire. For 2 years, Britain and the United States had been locked in the War of 1812. But now, with their victorious armies freed from the battlefields of Europe, Britain saw a real opportunity to reclaim the rebellious territory.
1: Steady, lads.
2: Hurry it up! Form ranks now!
0: 5,000 of the Crown's most battle-hardened veterans were sailing towards the American capital with one clear and deliberate objective: to deal a death blow to the government of the United States of America.
2: Ready the powder! Aim it left! The British are coming! The British are coming! The British are on the river!
0: They launched a bold amphibious assault up the Chesapeake Bay. And on August 24th, 1814, the American nation made a stand at the Battle of Blattensburg, a vital crossroads just northeast of Washington, D.C.
3: Steady, men. Hold this line.
0: Roughly 6,000 troops, mostly inexperienced militia, with a handful of regulars, Marines, and sailors, held high ground overlooking the key bridge over the eastern branch of the Potomac. But poor coordination, tactical errors, and raw inexperience doomed them. On the other hand, experienced British veterans under Major General Robert Ross and Rear Admiral George Cockburn advanced relentlessly. Rocket fire and disciplined

0: volleys broke the militia's left flank first, then triggered a full retreat. Even President James Madison, who had come to observe the conflict, was forced to flee. In a matter of hours, the battle was lost. Casualties were light, but the consequences were catastrophic, and it plunged the Republic into one of its darkest hours. What followed was chaos and humiliation. The city's residents fled in panic. President James Madison escaped on horseback, while First Lady Dolly Madison famously refused to leave without first saving a full-length portrait of George Washington. Around 8 p.m. on August 24th, 1814, as night settled over the abandoned streets of Washington, D.C., British forces entered the undefended capital with deliberate intent to burn it. They struck first at the Capitol building, setting fire to the Senate House and chambers in the north and south wings, then torching the Library of Congress. Next, they marched down Pennsylvania Avenue to the President's house. British officers looted the mansion, sat mockingly to dine on the President's untouched meal using his china and silver, then set the White House ablaze.
1: Burn it all.
0: As the fires roared into the darkness, the young nation's core seemed to be gutted, leaving behind smoking ruins that tested whether the United States could survive such a profound humiliation. Yet the British occupation only lasted 26 hours. On the afternoon of August 25th, as the fire still raged and the British soldiers prepared to burn more of Washington, D.C., the sky became eerily dark. A violent thunderstorm rolled in. Accounts describe torrential rain, crashing thunder, blinding lightning, and winds of extraordinary force as the sky turned pitch black without warning, unleashing a ferocious tornado. Yes, a full-blown tornado that touched down in the heart of Washington, D.C. It ripped roofs from buildings, snapped trees like matchsticks, hurled beams and debris like grape shot, and lifted heavy British cannons to fling them aside. Even though the downpour of rain extinguished the flames, invaders, shocked and soaked, battered and demoralized, abandoned their plans. Admiral Cockburn himself was said to have remarked on the freakish weather as he withdrew, "This was an act of God." The storm had done what no army could. It halted the devastation and drove the enemy away, altering the course of history. This storm was seen as an act of God that saved the young nation until it grew into the world's greatest superpower. Behind this extraordinary moment lies an ancient prophecy in Revelation 13. It points to a powerful nation rising in the last days as a lamb-like beast from the earth, emerging in a wilderness far from the old empires, bearing horns of liberty and freedom, blessed to shine as a global beacon, yet warned that its survival depends on faithfulness to God. We want to give you clear answers with our free magazine, America in Bible Prophecy, filled with straightforward, scripture-based insights on this nation's prophetic role and what's coming next. Don't face these current times without light. Order your free printed copy or download it instantly at our website today. It's free, it's biblical, and every American and Bible Christian needs to read it.

I was born in the Philippines. I moved here to the US when I was 13 years old. I was trained as a physical therapist, and there were times when I was praying with my patients. And so we made the decision to like do Amazing Facts Center of Evangelism, AFCO. The next day was Father's Day, and my sister was

0: calling me late at night, and she said, can you call dad? I'm afraid that he has a stroke, and then that's when we had to call the ambulance. That time before the stroke, we just made a decision to join AFCO, and we felt like maybe now is not the time. But my mom really encouraged me and said, you know, just trust in the Lord, trust in the Lord. The next day was the very first meeting of the AFCO class. I was just around people who were praying for my dad at that time. God basically brought us through. Within about a year, my dad's memory started to come back. He's able to walk on his own. After the AFCO program, I feel even deeper and closer to God.
1: Learn more about AFCO today

Is it a stick? Is it a tree? No, it's grass. Hello friends, you want to hear some amazing facts about the tallest grass in the world. It's called bamboo, and it's from the Poaceae family, which is really grass. There are places in the world that the bamboo grows so quickly, you can actually hear it growing. In some parts of Southeast Asia, the bamboo can grow 39 inches in one day. How'd you like to mow that grass? In fact, bamboo grows so fast that standing in one of these bamboo forests on a sunny day, you can actually hear the plants growing. That would be creepy. Here's a little monster shoot that's just beginning to sprout. You know, some of this bamboo can even get to be 130 feet tall. At the top of the plant, you've got these leaves that process the photosynthesis. Looks like a tree to me. There are about 1,500 different species of bamboo in the world that come in several different colors, such as black, green, gold, gray, yellow, and powder blue. The bamboo plant is also extremely versatile, with an extraordinary range of uses, such as, wait for it, baskets, bicycle frames, bird cages, blinds, boats, bridges, brushes, buckets, canoes, carts, charcoal, chopsticks, clothing, cooking utensils, diapers, fans, fences, firewood, fishing rods, food steamer, furniture, garden tools, handicrafts, hats, incense, musical instruments, paper, particle board, pens, pipes, roofing, scaffold, tableware, toilets, toothpicks, toys, umbrellas, and walking sticks. Bamboo is even used to make premium sheets. And as the bamboo grows, it sheds these pieces of extra leaf or bark. And I think you could also maybe even make an airplane. In fact, during World War II in the South Pacific, the U.S. Navy even used bamboo to reinforce concrete. It's amazing how useful bamboo is when you remember it's just gigantic grass. I have to keep reminding myself that this is just grass. Just very, very tall grass. In 1 Peter chapter 1, verse 24 and 25, the Bible says, "For all flesh is as grass, and all the glory of man as the flower of grass. The grass withers, and the flower thereof falleth away, but the word of the Lord endures forever." It's true, friends, that compared to eternity, our lives are like the grass of the field. It's very short. What is 70 or 100 years compared to forever? But the Bible tells us that King David, who only lived 70 years, he died in a good old age, full of days, because he used his spiritual gifts to be as useful as he could be for God. God has given everybody at least one spiritual gift. Many people have several. You want to use your spiritual gifts that you might grow in grace, be productive, and be useful to the Lord. Whatever your hand finds to do, do it with all your might.

grateful that you are here with us today for this special series where we're presenting the secrets of amazing health and how you can have an abundant life and be healthier both body, mind, and spirit. And I want to welcome those who are here at the Granite Bay Hilltop Church. We know there are a lot of people who are also watching either online or on AFTV. We welcome you as well. We encourage you to go ahead and text your friends and say if they'd like to know how they can postpone their funeral. They want to tune in right now, because that is going to be the title of our message. Now, I'm going to be sharing a lot of information and details and some studies. We'll not have time to review all of the sources for the studies that are in the presentation, but those of you who are here, you'll receive one of these magazines as you leave, if you don't already have one. And those of you who are watching, we're going to make this available also. It's talking about amazing health facts, 8 Bible secrets to a longer, stronger life. Now, my sermon title, you notice, is a little different. It's talking about 7 secrets to postpone your funeral. And I'd like to begin with a verse in the Bible. In the book of Deuteronomy, in chapter 34, this is at the end of the writings of Moses. It says that God told Moses, you've completed your work. You cannot cross over into the promised land because he had sinned. He would be saved, but he was able to see the promised land from the top of Mount Nebo. And it says Moses was 120 years old when he died. His eyes were not dim, nor his natural vigor diminished. Now, this is what we want. We want to be 120 years old when we die, huh? We want to have a positive maximum life expectancy. Now, think about this for a minute. The main reasons that people die, I've got 7 of the leading causes of death here: heart disease, cancer, accidents, stroke, chronic lower respiratory diseases, Alzheimer's disease, and diabetes. These are some of the leading causes that people die. But how can you avoid those things? You know, right now there is a health crisis in North America. And virtually all of the health problems that they're having in North America are connected with these things. Cardiovascular disease-related deaths jumped from 874,000 in 2019 to 928,000 in 741 in 2020. It was the largest single year increase since 2015, and that's according to the American Heart Association's disease and stroke statistics. Obesity, the prevalence of obesity in the U.S. in adults in 2020 was estimated to be 42.4%, and that's obesity and being overweight. According to the CDC, in 2021, more than 7 in 10 U.S. adults aged 20 and older are either overweight or obese. That's staggering when you think about it. Being overweight or obese is linked with higher risk of getting 13 types of cancer. These cancers make up 40% of all cancers diagnosed in the United States each year. And then diabetes, World Health Organization, the number of people with diabetes in the U.S. went from 108 million in 1980 to 422 million in 2014. In 2020, 10.5% of the U.S. population had diabetes. That's 34.2 million people. This costs the United States an estimated $400 billion annually. There's a lot of sparks in the news recently because the U.S. voted $2 billion for Ukraine, and it says that we spend $400 billion on diabetes. It's an epidemic. Now, I'm here to tell you that the health crisis could be ended in 1 year. That's right. The reason there's a health crisis is not because of the insurance companies, it's not because of the equipment, it's not because of inadequate access to the medical problems. The reason there's a health crisis is there's a lot of unhealthy people. That's why. If you could cut down the number of unhealthy people by 25%, the health crisis would be over.
the lines at the pharmacy and the emergency room and the shortage of treatment and the shortage

shortage of medicine and all these things that have turned the medical industry into a crisis is because there's so many sick people. And so much of the major cause of death and illness is related to lifestyle. We do it to ourselves. Now, you know, eventually, if you live long enough, you're going to get old and die. You all know that. But the idea is we want to die like Moses. Moses was 120 years old, and he climbed a mountain, and his natural force was not abated, and his eye had not dimmed. That's what we want. You want to have a life where you're productive and healthy as long as possible. It used to be people worked real hard, they got old, and they died. And, you know, there'd be a few weeks of illness, but now people spend 25, 30 years dying and incapacitated. And the number of handicapped parking spots in the parking lot keeps going up. Isn't that right? I know, I don't mean to be unkind or insensitive, but it's true that a lot of people are killing themselves. And so I'd like to share with you some secrets on how you can postpone your funeral. So what would these tips be? First of all, this is in a church, and I want you to know the principles that we're sharing with you are medically sound, but they are Bible principles. Does the Bible teach that God cares about our physical health? He does. The Bible tells us, Matthew 4:23, one of my favorite verses, sort of encompasses the ministry of Jesus. And Jesus went about all of Galilee, teaching in their synagogues, preaching the gospel of the kingdom, and healing all kinds, how much? All kinds of sickness and all kinds of disease among the people. Jesus, yes, he taught, he preached, but he healed all kinds of disease and all kinds of sickness. Does Jesus care about people being well? He wants us to experience health. The reason God gave us life is because he wants us to live. And when God created Adam and Eve, he put them in a garden. He intended for them to live forever. But because of the rebellion of Lucifer, and Adam and Eve bought into that rebellion, sickness and death and disease have come into our world. This is not God's plan. God wants us to live. The devil is the one who brings death and sickness and disease. And if we follow the rules that God gives in his word, we can have a longer life. 3 John chapter 1, verse 2, beloved, I pray that you might prosper in all things and be in health just as your soul prospers. God cares about soul prosperity, but he cares about physical prosperity. Jesus proved that. He wants us to be healthy. Some people think that, well, you know, you go to the doctor when you want to find out about health, and you go to church when you want to find out about spiritual things. That's not accurate. The church is also a place where we should be learning about health because the principles are in the Bible. God cares about both. God promised the children of Israel that if they would serve and obey him, he would remove all sickness from them. Did he keep his promise? When he led them out of Egypt, he said, if you obey me, I'll put none of these diseases upon you that I put upon the Egyptians. And in going through the wilderness and eating the diet that God gave and getting the sunshine and the exercise and the clean water from the rock, the Bible tells us this is a really amazing thing because there's about 2 million Israelites. When they cross over into the promised land, it says he brought them out, and there was none feeble among his tribes. There's not. Can you imagine 2 million people? And the clinic there, the tent that's got the first aid clinic, it's always empty. They're bored with nothing to do. Nobody's sick. That many people? It's because they were all following the plan that God had given them. So you might want to get your camera out and just take a picture of this screen, and then you can leave. I'm not going to keep you in suspense. Now I'm going to unpack it a little better. Here are the 7 ways to postpone your funeral. 7 secret tips to postpone your funeral. Best food, routine exercise, healthy relationships, total abstinence, I'll explain that, water yourself, regular rest, and a faithful attitude. Now let's go through these one by one, and I think you'll understand. All right, first of all, the best food. What was the original diet that God had outlined for people? The Bible tells us that in the very beginning, God had an ideal diet. You know, I bought a new Mazda
a few years ago.

And in the glove box of the Mazda is an owner's manual. And in order to find out how to take care of that car, I went and got the owner's manual from my Makita drill. And I used my Makita drill to figure out how to take care of my Mazda. Is that how it works? No, Mazda made it. I figure they know how to take care of it. They engineered it. They know every detail of that vehicle. Well, God made you. And in His Word, He gives the idea and the plans about how you can have optimum life and health. What was the original diet that God designed for all humans? You read in Genesis 1, verse 29, and God said, "See, I have given you every herb that yields seed, and every tree whose fruit yields seed, and to you it shall be for food." After Adam and Eve sinned, what supplemental food did God add to their diet? It says, when they could no longer eat from the tree of the knowledge of good and evil, I'm sorry, no longer eat from the tree of life, the other trees were gotten them in trouble. By the way, you notice that eating had something to do with the trouble we're in right now? Eating the wrong thing. What supplemental food did He add to their diet? He said, you will eat the herb of the field. So the original diet was fruits, grains, and nuts. This was the ideal diet. And by the way, you could do pretty well on that diet now. But something must have been missing that was in the tree of life. And so God, when He drove them from the garden, He said, you shall also eat the herb of the field. That would be vegetables. Now, do you know how to tell the difference between a fruit and a vegetable? Let me give you a little quiz. I haven't started yet. Let me give you the quiz. So, squash, fruit or vegetable? It's a fruit. I know they look like vegetables. Eggplant. It's an egg. No, it's no, it's a fruit. When you think about it. Tomatoes? Fruit. Bananas? Fruit, okay. Potato? A vegetable. Brussels sprouts. Inedible. So the key is very simple, that if it is the product of the flower, it's the fruit. And you know, peanuts technically are not a nut, they're a bean. A lot of people don't know that. So from now on, tell your kids, would you like a bean and jelly sandwich? And see how they respond to that. So, but God, you know, there's things, any part of the plant other than the product of the blossom is a vegetable. If it's the stalk like celery, or if it's the leaves like spinach, or if it's part of the root like a carrot or a potato, that's all vegetables. And the combination of fruits, grains, and nuts and vegetables is the ideal diet. Now, I know we're going to talk a little bit about meat in just a moment, give you a personal testimony. I'm a vegan vegetarian. I try not to be radical, but I do promote that. Because I was a vegetarian for years. But when I finally went the extra step over into being a vegan vegetarian, for the first time in my life, I was able to breathe freely without being congested. And I was over 50. I never knew that I didn't know what it was like to breathe. I would never go back now. Once I gave up the dairy products, I just felt so much better. Now, this is not a salvation issue. I'm just telling you, the jury is in, and you will do better on a vegan diet. Went to the doctor not too long ago. He did my blood work and my blood pressure, and doctor didn't know me. The new doctor, he said, "Are you a vegan?" I said, "Yes, why do you ask?" And he said, "Well, your blood pressure is like a teenager." He said, your stats are very good. And I said, yeah, you know, I've been a vegetarian for years, and I adopted veganism about 8 or 10 years ago. I didn't grow up that way. I grew up eating everything that moved. I mean, we used to go out and eat escargot, snails, frog's legs, turtle steak. I've eaten rattlesnake, of course, all the meats. I had a company for a little while. It's called Doug Batchelor's Wholesale Prime Beef Steaks. I'd buy sections of beef, I'd butcher them, and I'd sell them, wrap them up. And I learned things in that business for the short time I did it that really helped me become a vegetarian. And I have been now for 45 years, more than that. And I play racquetball.

I ball with some guys. I see some of them out here, and they said, "Doug, you run around like Wile E. Coyote." No, the Roadrunner. I said, "You're jumping and diving for the ball? How do you do that?" And I said, "Well, I shouldn't do it anymore." But and then one of the other guys answered. He said, "He lives clean." And so it does make a difference in how you feel. A vegetarian diet is the ideal. Bible says, "I've come that they might have life and have it more abundantly." I don't know if you know that Venus Williams, she came down with an autoimmune disease several years ago. She was told that a vegan diet would help her. She felt so much better. Her sister Serena adopted the diet. They're both vegans. We were just in Melbourne or Australia about a month ago, and Djokovic won the Australian Open. He is a vegan. Mike Tyson, not that he's our role model, he just adopted veganism. And I could just go down the list of people are discovering how much better either being a vegetarian or being a vegan is going to the diet God designed for humans. Are the laws about clean and unclean animals part of Moses' ceremonial law that's only for Jews? Now, if you're going to eat meat, the Bible's pretty clear, you should eat the meats that are classified as the clean meats. And I'll tell you very quickly, there's three rules that you use to know if it's a meat, how do you know what's clean and what's unclean. For the animals, if it had a cloven hoof and it chewed the cud, it needed both criteria, it was considered clean. Like a cow or a sheep or a deer, they got the cloven hoof and they chew the cud. You know what I mean? You see them sit down when they're resting, they're under the tree with their eyes closed and they're... They got several stomachs to process this grain, and when they get bored, they bring something up from earlier and they chew it a little more and swallow it again. And I don't recommend you try that. But so that's they chew the cud and they got a cloven hoof. That's if they have both those things, they're clean. Now there are animals that chew the cud like a camel, but it doesn't have a cloven hoof, and they're unclean. That's why Jesus mocked the hypocrisy of the scribes and Pharisees. He said, "You strain your water to get the gnats out, but then you eat camel." And that's become a famous proverb, straining a gnat and swallowing a camel. The other animal that has a cloven hoof but it doesn't chew the cud is a pig, but I'll get to him later. For the fish, it needed two criteria. It needed to have fins and scales. In the ocean and in the sea, it needed both those things, fins and scales. Not just fins, not just scales, it needed both criteria for it to be clean. That would mean that sharks are unclean. Catfish that they live around the sewer, they do not have scales, they are unclean. And there are some fish that have scales and no fins, they're unclean. And the shellfish, crabs, lobsters, I heard somebody say backstage yesterday that they said, "Lobsters, they're like underwater cockroaches." It is sort of like a combination between a scorpion and a cockroach that they eat carrion underwater. They're scavengers. And so the shellfish, they are on the bottom. They are basically the garbage cans. You don't eat them. And then when it came to birds, it's a little more ambiguous, but the birds that are clean are what you would call the foraging birds. These are the birds that go around, they peck like the dove and the quail and the turkey and the chicken, and those were clean. The other birds were considered unclean. You're not supposed to eat buzzard. You're not supposed to eat hawks and the raptors and these birds. But if you're going to eat the meat, you need to eat the clean ones. Some are going to say, "Pastor Doug, that's just a law for Jews. That's a ceremonial law." Let's find out if the Bible supports that. What did God say to Noah? Genesis 7, 1 and 2. "Come into the ark, you and all of your household. You will take with you seven each of every clean animal, a male and his female." And so you notice he says the clean animals didn't go two by two. They went how? By sevens. And right after the flood, Noah offers sacrifice. What did he offer? Only offer a clean animal to God. If you wanted to offend the God of the Bible, you would offer a pig or an unclean animal. That's what the Greek king Antiochus Epiphanes did to outrage the Jews. Read on in Genesis 7, verse 2. "Two of each of the animals that are unclean." Now, what does he mean, clean and unclean? Does that mean some of these animals bathe more than the others? It's about unclean for food. And so if you're going to eat meat, you want to stick to the clean meats. And I think everyone knows, the jury is in, don't eat a lot of meat because animal products do carry disease. You can't catch a cold from a plant. Do you know that an animal at the zoo can catch a cold from you and you can get sick from animals?
Now look what happened after the

A flood. All the vegetation is destroyed, and eating animals became more common. And you could look at the lifespan of, like, Seth, 912 years. Methuselah, we all know, he lived 969. Noah lived 950 years. And look at how the ages of man just drops precipitously after the flood when meat eating became more common. Furthermore,

This is not just Old Testament. You read it in Acts chapter 15 as well. It says, you shall not eat things that are strangled or with blood. This shall be a perpetual statute throughout your generations. Perpetual. You shall eat neither fat nor blood. Diseases and stuff can be stored in the fat, and disease can be transferred by blood. An interesting study someone did regarding the Maasai people that live in Africa. They take care of cattle, and they get a lot of exercise, a lot of fresh air, a lot of sunshine, but they do eat fat, a lot of meat, and they actually drink blood. And they have extensive heart disease. Even though they're extremely active, the average Maasai man life expectancy of 42 years, the women 45 years. Sort of tragic. So these things do make a difference. God knows what he's talking about. All right, point number two, we're moving right along. What's another key to postpone your funeral? Routine exercise. Be in a good, regular exercise program. Kaiser Permanente did a study that shows that exercise is associated with lower rates of hospitalization and death after infection, regardless of your race or chronic conditions. That's December 15, 2020, a recent study. Exercise will help postpone heart disease. It strengthens your bones. It helps prevent a number of different kinds of cancers. Of course, it prevents the breaking of bones. And it's a good idea to exercise where you get your heart going. It basically, you know, at the end of summer in the city, a lot of dust builds up on the road and you get debris, and you say that every now and then you need what they call a gully washer. A storm comes through, it rains real hard, it cleans the streets, it cleans the airs, and it cleans out the gutters. Well, your body needs a daily gully washer. And what happens is you run around, you get your heart pumping, and it flushes any of the debris and the toxins and stuff that might be stored there. It helps flush all that out, and then God's design where you've got kidneys and liver and pancreas and these filters in your body that then clean things out. But what gets the process going is you got to get your heart going. You've got to get your blood pumping. You got to get your lungs breathing. Increase your lung capacity. I think we all know, having just come through the pandemic, they said people who regularly exercise, that had good lung capacity, much, much higher rate of survival. Routine exercise. Was activity part of God's original plan for humanity? What does the Bible say? In the beginning, God made man, even before sin. God didn't make you to be a couch potato. The Lord took man and put him in the Garden of Eden to tend and to keep it. We are made for activity. If we're not active, we suffer. For years, Karen and I had a little airplane, and we had a cabin up in the hills. We'd fly the airplane up to the hangar in Round Valley, where we kept a pickup truck. And the pickup truck would normally run fine, but sometimes we'd only get up there, you know, 4 or 5 times a year, and had all kinds of problems with that truck that were related to its sitting. We'd get there, and there'd be a mouse in the truck. And then you get the ventilation system. And then the bearings, because they sit, they start rusting on one side. The tires actually get flat on one side when they don't roll. You get water through condensation. Water develops in the gas tank. And then you have problems. And all these things happen. And you know what? Those machines were made to run. And if you just park it and try to start it a year later, the battery's dead. You have all kinds of problems. God made your body for activity. And if you're just sitting all the time, you're going to end up having problems with your radiator and your oil system and all kinds of things. So you got to stay active. God wants us to exercise. Even after sin, did God want man to exercise? Yeah. Genesis 3:19, God said, "In the sweat of your face you will eat bread till you return to the ground." You notice he said you're going to keep working until you die. God, well, how many of you would like to keep working until you die? You know, this message really impressed me because when I became a Christian, and in case you don't know, I'm a Seventh-day Adventist Christian, I was living in a small town up in the hills, and I was probably one of the youngest people in the church. There were all these old people that moved up there to retire, and I was amazed that they were active till the end of their lives.
they literally would fall over in the garden at, you know, like 100 years of age.

And they were active, and their minds were clear, and they were busy, and they were working. I thought, well, yeah, there's really something to this that they've been teaching me and preaching to me about staying active and getting your exercise. A little amazing fact I'll share with you. Couple in Australia, Jeanette and Alan Murray, she had helped to overcome breast cancer by adopting a vegan diet. And I'm not saying that you shouldn't use other methods as well, but this really helped her. And to promote that, she and her husband got an idea. They decided to run a marathon every day. This started in 2013. For 365 days, marathon, you know, like 26, 27 miles, and they ran completely around the continent of Australia. They entered the Guinness Book of World Records for the most consecutive marathons, and just for good measure, when they finished on January 1, they went to Tasmania, they ran one more marathon around Tasmania. She was 62 and he's 65. And all along the way, they ate a lot of bananas. A lot of, the whole time, a vegan diet, and to have that kind of health. Not only do you need to exercise, I'm just throwing in for free. If you're gonna exercise, try and get some of it outdoors. I go to a gym and I work out, but it's really nice if you can get outside. For those of you who fear my name, shall the Son of Righteousness arise with healing in his wings. God wants us to get fresh air and sunshine. There's something about being outdoors. God made Adam and Eve and he put them in a garden. He did not put them in a condominium. He put them outdoors where they could get the fresh air and the sunshine. And the Bible says, if you walk in the light as he is in the light, the blood of his Son, Jesus Christ, cleanses us from all sin. In the beginning, God said, let there be light. There's something healing about light. And so try to get some vitamin D and some exercise outside. Another important point to health is healthy relationships. People were made originally to be social creatures, and they've done a lot of studies that show that people that have good relationships tend to live longer, more so with men than women, but they've shown that married men live as much as 5 years longer. There's a lot of theories about that. Why is that? Some think it's because their wives nag them to get exercise. Some think it's because when they're married, they don't take as many risks, but it is a fact. Now, some of you are here, you're saying, well, what about me? Relationships, it doesn't just have to be marriage. You need a good social support group. When people have good relationships and you've got a support group around you, it helps prevent bad habits. It gives you accountability. It helps you feel like you're part of something. It makes your mind more active. You know, the Bible says, as iron sharpens iron, so a man does the countenance of his friend. When we debate things and we talk together, we sharpen each other. Keeps your minds active. They find people that are in even retirement facilities that have a good support group. They're able to help forestall dementia and Alzheimer's longer because they're interacting in that way. The Lord God said, it is not good that man should be alone. So in the King James Version, it says God made a helpmeet for him. And that doesn't mean helpmeet expenses. God made a wife, because we need relationships like that. And it also says that people who are married are less likely to drink and smoke. And part of going to a church, people that attend church live longer. Did you know that? Yeah, talking about secrets of how you can live longer. Because we get community. There's relationships. People watch out for someone. They say, I haven't seen this person. They check on them maybe. And they say, oh, they need help. They visit in the hospital. They pray for each other. All right, so we need healthy relationships. Ecclesiastes 4, verse 19, two are better than one because they have a good reward for their labor. For if they fall, one will lift up his companion. But woe to him who is alone when he falls, for he has no one to help him up. Again, if two lie down together, they'll keep warm. But how can one be warm alone? Though one might be overpowered by another, two can withstand him, and a threefold cord is not quickly broken. Just finished reading a book, and it's

called The Watchmakers. It's about some brothers that survived the concentration camps in Germany in horrific conditions, and one reason they survived is they had each other. At one point, when they were being marched from one camp to another in the middle of a German winter and everyone around them was freezing, the brothers said, "Let's hug each other." And they stood up and they embraced and hugged each other to gather warmth, and they stayed alive through the night when the others around them froze and died. And that's sort of a crude illustration, but it helps. It's a true story. Helps illustrate that we need to hug each other. No, we need to have relationships. Hugging's good, too. All right. Number four, total abstinence. One of the keys to having a long life is you've got to know how to say no. Total abstinence, some things you need a moratorium on some things. I know that if you talk to some of the doctors and the studies, they'll say, well, don't drink irresponsibly. Well, they've done some research and there is no responsible way to drink. The downside of drinking far outweighs any benefit you might get from a little red wine, and I understand that the benefit of red wine has nothing to do with the alcohol. It's the grape skin in the red grapes. I had red grapes for breakfast this morning, and I'm still sober. So, yeah, so you can get those benefits, have total abstinence in a couple of areas. One is alcohol. I grew up with a mother and a father that drank quite a bit. Just causes all kinds of problems in the family. The Bible says wine is a mocker, strong drink is a brawler, whoever is led astray by it is not wise. Again, alcohol is addictive. It destroys brain cells. It dramatically affects our ability to reason. Alcohol is bad news. You know, over 50% of the people that went to the emergency room last night in Sacramento, alcohol was connected, either from fights or injuries or accidents or disease related to alcohol. Over 50% of the calls that the police got yesterday were from domestic abuse, and alcohol is involved. More than 50% of the people who are homeless, alcohol is involved. You think about, I think more than half the people that suffer birth defects can be traced to alcohol. This is my little 50% tirade. Why would you want to support something that causes over half of the misery? Go to a prison. Over half the people that are in prison are there because of crimes committed while under the influence of alcohol. And then I meet Christians and they say, well, didn't Jesus turn the water into wine? And isn't a little wine good for your stomach? Well, the word wine that's being used there is the word grape juice. It's the same exact word. They didn't use the word grape juice in the Bible. Jesus did not turn water into booze. Jesus turned water into beautiful grape juice. You could get fermented alcohol all year long in Israel. He somehow at this wedding feast, probably even out of season, provided harvest grapes in the spring with his fresh wine. Save the best for last. Jesus, even at the Last Supper, he said, I will not drink of the fruit of the vine again until I drink it with you new in my Father's kingdom. What he had there at the Last Supper was new wine that is unfermented. The Bible says as the new wine is in the cluster, if it's in the cluster, is it fermented? No. Jesus called his gospel new wine. He said, you don't put the new wine in the old wineskins because fermentation will take place. It is fresh. Christians should not drink any alcohol. The Bible says that Noah drank, he got drunk, and some of his family were cursed in the process. Lot was made drunk by his daughters, and he committed incest. The record of drinking in the Bible is not a good one. So that's total abstinence. Moratorium. As Nancy Reagan said, just say no. People who say, well, I think I can just drink a little bit moderately. 1 out of 7 to 1 out of 10 people that drinks becomes a problem drinker and brings all kinds of addiction and misery into their lives, not to mention the waste. Would you have a dog that bit 1 out of 7 people that came to your house? So you want to stay away from it. The second thing that we should just say no is tobacco in all of its forms, whether you're smoking it, whether you're chewing it, whether you're vaping it. Now, friends, I am speaking to you as somebody that used to drink. I'm speaking to you as someone that used to smoke. I know the pros and the cons.
And it was hard for me to quit smoking. Actually, quitting smoking is not

hard. I did it 100 times. The hard part was staying quit, right? That's a, by the way, I borrowed that from Mark Twain. The hard part is staying quit. Praise God, I did stay quit. But mother smoked, grandfather smoked, father smoked. They all quit, and it was a struggle. And it's a very expensive addiction. Smoking is probably the leading cause of preventable disease worldwide. It's amazing how many people are in the hospital. I told you what we could do to turn around the health crisis if people would just do some of these basic things. A lot of it is self-induced. Smoking is not good. Now this last one in my total abstinence category is the reason the unclean foods are called unclean foods is because they are unclean. Do you know why they call pigs pigs? Because they're pigs. They are unclean. I had a neighbor that used to ask me to feed his pigs. And all I can tell you, friends, is I can't find a better word than to tell you that they're pigs. They will eat anything. Now, pigs are smart. You know, they say they're as smart as dogs. I wouldn't eat my dog either. I've seen what my dog eats. And they're scavengers. In the Bible, it often compares pigs and dogs together. It says, you do not give that which is holy to the dogs, and do not cast your pearls before swine, as a pig that is washed and returns to wallowing in the filth, or the dog that returns to its vomit is a person that returns to his sin. And so you'll often find that dogs and pigs are in the same category because they're scavengers. They are not meant to be food. I finished a book this week, yesterday. It's about a man that was captured, lived 9 years among Comanche Indians. An incredible story. I think it's called 9 Years Among the Indians. True story. Herman Lehman. He was living with the Comanches. A Comanche would eat almost anything. They would eat almost any part of any animal. They'd eat rattlesnakes. Hungry enough, they'd kill them. They knew how to kill a skunk and eat it. They would not eat pigs. And they were disgusted that pale faces would eat pigs. Isn't that interesting? You do with that what you want. I just learned it yesterday. It says in The Guardian, March 2018, yes, bacon is killing us. Processed meat is now in a group of 120 proven carcinogens alongside alcohol, asbestos, and tobacco, leading to a great many headlines that are blaring that bacon is as deadly as smoking. So stay away from the foods the Bible identifies as unclean. The principal one in our culture would be the pigs and then the shellfish that are scavengers. We actually had a president who died from eating contaminated shellfish. I can't remember his name offhand. All right. The Bible tells us in Daniel chapter 1, verse 8, Daniel and his three friends, they were brought to the Babylonian court, and they said, we're going to let you eat from the royal cafeteria, but and then you'll train in as counselors and wise men in the king's court, and it was a great privilege for them to be fed from the Babylonian cafeteria. But they realized that on the menu there was food and drink that God had said they should not eat or drink. The Bible says Daniel and his friends purposed in his heart that he would not defile himself with a portion of the king's delicacies or the wine which he drank. Very first chapter in this prophetic book of Daniel says that Daniel had a determination not to eat certain things and drink certain things. Then you get to the end of chapter 1, it says the king examined Daniel and his friends who said, we want a vegetarian diet and water to drink. The king examined them and found out that they were 10 times wiser than any of the other wise men in his kingdom. The end of the book says, the end of that chapter says, and Daniel continued until the reign of King Cyrus. Meaning, if Daniel was about 17 when he was taken captive, Daniel lived to 100 years of age at least. And he was still working. You read in Daniel chapter 6, he's an old man now during the time of King Darius. And he is still the prime minister of the kingdom, managing the biggest kingdom in the world, and he's got to be like 88 or 90 years of age at that point. You have a longer, stronger life. You want to die like Moses, right? Be active and busy till the end. All right, point number 5. Water yourself in several ways. You are mostly water. In the very beginning, you find water in the beginning of the Bible. God separated the waters from the waters. You go to the end of the Bible,

says, whoever is athirst, let him come and take the waters of life freely. Talks about God in the beginning, these four rivers came out from the Garden of Eden, crystal clear water like that which will flow from the throne of God. I hope I'm making you all thirsty thinking about this. Clear water. A lot of people are dehydrated. I heard a story years ago in Saudi Arabia. They discovered this pile of bones. An individual evidently died. They were hiking across the desert. They got lost. Finally, when they realized they couldn't go on any longer, they tried to pitch some little tent for themselves, a little shelter. And by the bones, in the tattered clothes, they found a note. And the man said, I've gone as far as I can go. I am dying from thirst. I cannot go any farther. They found his remains about 150 yards from a beautiful oasis flowing with water. That's kind of tragic. But you know, there's a lot of people that are dying of dehydration when they're surrounded by water in our culture. Most of us don't drink until we're thirsty, and that's because you're already dehydrated. You need to water yourself even when you're not thirsty. Pretend that every day you're going to cross a desert, and you want to store up like a camel before you go. Drink lots of water. And I know there's side effects to that. You don't want to be too far from the facilities when that happens. I know if I'm going on a long plane ride, I got to ration how much you drink. Could get to turbulence and they don't let you get up. But otherwise you need to be drinking an abundance of water, because every cell in your body is cleansed by water. And we need to be hydrating ourselves. Mayo Clinic says that we're between 60 and 70% of water in our bodies. You lose water, of course, through perspiration, through evaporation, through elimination, urination, and you need to replace that. You get some liquid through the food that you eat, but and by the way, drinking soda pop does not qualify as hydrating yourself. And when you drink caffeinated drinks, do you know that actually makes you, many caffeinated drinks are diuretics that make you lose water. It can actually be a net neutral effect. So you have to be drinking water itself. Drinking soda pop is like liquid candy. Clear water. How much do you need? They say approximately 2 liters or half a gallon a day. A little more for men. You've probably heard the rule 8 by 8. You need about 8 ounces of water 8 times a day, and if the climate is dry and hot, you need a little more, and so you just compensate for that. When we're talking about water, you also want to be dealing with water in cleansing. By the way, some scriptures on this. Proverbs 5, verse 15, drink water from your own cistern and running water from your own well. The Bible says drink water. Water in the inside, we need water on the outside. Water is the very best solvent for cleansing your body. Washing the body and clothing prevents disease. Do you know they found out that people that practice good hygiene live longer? It's a fact. Then I'll sprinkle clean water on you and you will be clean. Ezekiel 36, verse 25. Swimming. Swimming is actually a good exercise if you're able to swim. Now, it'll shorten your life if you're not able. But if you're able to swim, it's just one of the best exercises out there for moving all of your muscles without a lot of impact problems. And so being in the water, drinking water, washing with water, brushing your teeth. They found out that people that brush their teeth live longer. I told you I was going to give you some secrets about how to live longer. The bacteria that is plaque forming that is in your gums is similar to some of the same bacteria that clogs arteries. They're seeing a big connection with people that have good dental health and good heart health. Now, I don't know if that's because people that have bad dental health just don't eat right, and people that have better dental health also eat better. But there is a connection there. And if you brush your teeth, you'll have better relationships as well. A lot of side benefits. Better chance of finding that spouse that will help you live longer. Regular rest is the section we're talking about here. This is part of God's plan as well, especially in the culture we're living in today. Was a scheduled rest part of God's original plan for humanity? Yes, it was.
It says, and on the seventh day, God

His work which he had done, and he rested on the seventh day from all his work which he had done, and God blessed the seventh day. God maintains that we ought to have regular rest. God planned. Now, the Bible says God rested, then he made man in his image, and then one of the Ten Commandments, the fourth commandment, says remember to keep the Sabbath. God says we need to take a break and cease from our regular work and come together and be recharged on a regular basis. And the best time schedule for that day of rest is 1 out of 7. I understand in France they tried to make a 10-day week, and the U.S. military tried to get the soldiers to go on a 5-day week so they could get different schedules going, and everything fell apart. They found the best schedule for the human body was to rest 1 day in 7. That's why God says the seventh day. All of the leading killers in society, cancer, heart disease, diabetes, all these things are connected with stress. The number of medicines that fly off the shelf connected with stress, everything from antacids to sedatives, it's, I think, like 40% of the medicines that are sold are dealing with stress-related illness. God has a formula in his word, and it's called, we've got to know how to rest. And it's not only resting once a week. You need to get a good night's sleep. And they say that the ideal is people that don't sleep between 6 and 8 hours a night have shorter lives. Also, there's a sweet spot. Those who sleep too much, and those that are sleeping like 9, 10 hours, you know, in the babies, that's a different story. They're supposed to sleep more. But those who are sleeping like 9 and 10 hours, their lifespans are shorter too, and they're more connected with obesity. So the prime time you want to shoot for is getting 6 to 8 hours of good sleep every night. And if there are things that are interfering with that, there's some good websites you can go to and find out how you can have a better night's sleep. 65% higher death rate for people who sleep less than 5 hours a night. Eating large meals before you go to sleep doesn't help any. And inadequate sleep has a profound effect on the risks in obesity. Of American women in particular, revealed that women who slept less than 5 hours had up to 58% greater risk of weight gain and obesity. And again, concluded the study between 7 and 8 hours had the lowest risk for major weight gain. So we also need nightly rest. We need the weekly rest. I've got a picture on the screen, and this is a cover from National Geographic 2005. It was an article that was called The Blue Zones. It took off, became so popular that several books have been written on it. A man simply went around the world and he did some research on what groups of people around the world live the longest. And over in Italy or in the Mediterranean, they had the people of Sardinia. Very common for them to live to 100 years of age. And then they went to Okinawa, and they found the people there, very common, that was another group, had long lives. And there was only one group in North America, and it was in Loma Linda. And it was a group of Seventh-day Adventists. Of course, Seventh-day Adventists are all over the country, but there's a large concentration because of the hospital down there and the schools down there. And so they found there's an awful lot of people down here that live over 100 years of age. Part of that, they say, is connected with their habit of weekly rest, following many of the principles we're sharing with you. There is one long-living group stateside. It's the Seventh-day Adventists, who live an average of 10 years longer than the average life expectancy of about 79 years. How many of you would like to add 10 years to your life? Not only do they live longer, they're active longer. And I'll say something just as a little encouragement to those who may be Adventists that are listening. The statistics would be a whole lot better if we would practice what we know. These statistics go across the board with people that say they're Seventh-day Adventists, but there's a lot of Seventh-day Adventists that aren't practicing what the Bible teaches about good health. If they did, the numbers would be through the roof, as they say, if we practice those things. Now, this is hot off the press. Someone emailed this to me last night. What's the date on this slide? This is an article called The Economist from a magazine, fairly popular, well-established magazine. And they are not a religious group. It's just, what does that say? February 19. What's the date today? 25th. Would you say this is fresh information?
Christian Californians may have a solution to America.

0: America's obesity, lessons in longevity from Seventh-day Adventists. And then it goes on, it starts talking about someone in the article named Paul DiMaso, who's 96 years old. I know Paul. We had him speak at our church. He's a friend of mine, 96 years old. But we can do better than that. We got a friend here I'd like to bring out. Dr. John, you got a moment? Come on now. Now, Dr. John Scharfenberg, and he is a doctor. And when did you get your medical degree?
1: 1948.
0: You'll need to use this.
1: Class of 48.
0: See, when he started, they didn't use microphones. Class of 1948. And now you've heard some of what I've been sharing about health. And are you vegetarian?
1: Yes.
0: You don't drink alcohol?
1: No.
0: Don't smoke?
1: No.
0: You don't chew?
1: No.
0: You don't go out with girls that do?
1: No.
0: You still have your driver's license?
1: Yes.
0: Y'all stay off the sidewalk. You mind my asking, how old are you?
1: Well, American way is 99, but Chinese way, it's 100.
0: Can you say amen? So I thought, you know, it's one thing for me to be telling you all these things. It's another thing if you can say, well, we got a living testimony who's a member of our church here, and he could be teaching everything that you've been hearing all weekend. As a matter of fact, we're going to do an interview in a few days and talk about these things. If you had just a word of encouragement for health for these people, what would you say?
1: Well, take good care of yourself when you're young. You know, if I knew I was going to live this long, I probably would have taken better care of myself. But I believe it's possible, by three different calculations, to live to be 120.
0: Amen.
1: Most of us can do a lot better than we are. My son is predicting I will live to be 110.
0: That's pretty good. Amen. Can you give him a hand and say thank you very much? Thank you, Dr. John. Okay. We so appreciate so much your coming out. What did it say? Moses lived 120, and then God told him to climb a mountain, go to sleep. Having, number seven, a faithful attitude. Faith is crucial in health, and you will lengthen your life. Even in the AA program, one of the ingredients of AA is called trust in a higher power. They were having chronic alcoholism in Russia. They heard that the AA program was successful. They brought the leaders to Russia. They said, we'd like you to do your program, but they were communists then. They said, you got to leave this part about trust in a higher power out of your program. They said, we're getting back on the plane. They said, the program will not work without this part. Says, we found, and we don't even completely understand it, we don't tell them who God is. I mean, most of the founders, it was the God of the Bible, but they said, we need to give God freedom because it's a public program. But they said, without trust in God, making these lifestyle changes, and getting off alcohol is really tough. Getting off cigarettes, they say cigarettes can be as tough as heroin. It's really tough, and you need help outside of yourself to do these things. A faithful attitude is talking about, it's not just what you eat, it's what's eating you. Sometimes people are bitter, and they don't forgive. What does the Bible say about forgiving others as we want to be forgiven? We've got to learn to love and forgive people, even as God, for Christ's sake, forgives us. Be positive. Have a sense of humor. The Bible says a merry heart does good like what? Like a medicine, meaning a medicine that's good for you, something that would be healing. They found out that a review of 35 studies show that happy people may live 18% longer than their less happy counterparts. And this is from publicmed.gov, a government website. They did a study, and that's where your tax dollars are going. And they found out that happier people can live 18% longer than pessimistic people. God wants us to have a good outlook on life. So we're talking about some of the ways that you can postpone your funeral so that you could live a little longer in this life, right? But what good would it be to say, I want to live a little longer, and I make it to 120? If you could live forever with a body that does not age, wouldn't that be better? And the Bible is talking about having a healthy

productive life now so you can know God's love and share God's love. You can have a productive life. But this life is not it. You know, death was never part of God's plan. Scientists cannot figure out, if you're young and you heal, why do you stop? When do you lose that ability to heal? Why do we age? It's a mystery. You know how much they're spending millions of dollars doing research to figure out how to reverse aging, and they keep hitting a wall to say, you might live to 120, but that seems to be all the human body can stand. Even if you follow all of the health rules, you'll eventually get old and you'll die. But that's not God's plan. God intended for man to live forever. And the greatest proof of this is that God so loved the world, he gave his son, brought his son into this world, that whoever believes in him might not perish but have what? Everlasting life, and not in these bodies. The Bible says that we get glorified immortal bodies, bodies like Adam and Eve had before the light went out. And we'll be eating again. Revelation talks about how to get back to the garden and eat from the tree of life, that we might live forever. This is God's plan for us, friends. He wants you to have that. Now, I know we've discussed a lot of things. It would be wonderful if this message would go around the world and people could make even half of the changes. You'd see the healthcare crisis just evaporate. It's a struggle sometimes. And I know. I used to drink. I used to smoke. Ate a lot of meat. I enjoyed it. Used drugs. And when Jesus got a hold of me, he said he would give me a new heart. And you know what? He changes your desires. And he helped me. It didn't happen all at once. He helped me make changes in my diet. He helped me give up the alcohol and give up the cigarettes. And that was one of the biggest struggles for me. And start practicing these things, start getting exercise and health and taking care of myself. And, you know, praise God. I got to be careful because I don't, you don't want to tempt the Lord, but my mother died at 57 from cancer. My father had cancer by the time he was 45. He lived longer, but praise God, I'm 66 next month. I don't have cancer. You know what? Genetically, I'm a candidate. That's what the doctors tell me. So one of the things you do in taking care of yourself is choose your ancestors very carefully. That is a part of it that you need to do. But even if you are genetically disposed to certain illnesses, by following the health practices, you will push back the clock on those things. And the trigger will not be pulled for years. You can postpone so many of those things that you may be genetically disposed to or have a proclivity for if you just follow these health principles. The Bible says in Ezekiel 11, 19 and 20, God says, I will give them one heart, and I'll put a new spirit within them, that they may walk in my statutes and keep my judgments and do them. You know what Jesus said? If you know these things, blessed are you if you do them. People will come to a program like this and say, well, Pastor Doug, you shared a pretty tall order of some stuff and changes a person's going to make. How do we do that? I hope you won't walk away and forget. I hope you'll decide and say, you know, I'm going to try to incorporate some of these changes in my life. I want to have a longer, stronger life. I want to be more productive. I want to avoid disease and so much of the medicines and the drugs that people live on the last few years of their lives so that I can have an optimum health. I hope you'll plan on coming for the rest of these presentations because we got some great information that's going to be shared in our presentations this afternoon and by some great presenters. And then we hope those of you who are watching, spread these messages around. We would like people to be healthier. Amen.

Here with all of you this afternoon. And shortly before I came up, I saw Pastor John Ross in the hallway, and I said, "How long do I have?" And he said, "Oh, don't worry about it. Take as long as you want. It seems like people are really interested in mental health things." Now, you'd think, you know, saying that to a psychiatrist is a pretty safe thing to say, right? What he doesn't know is that us psychiatrists, you know, even though in sessions we might be very quiet, tell me more, how does that make you feel? We take in so much that finally when it's our turn to speak, sometimes we can't stop. So you'll have to excuse me or maybe, blame Pastor Ross if this goes a little long. But no, in all seriousness, I'm really glad to be here with you this afternoon. And it's a blessing to talk about mental health. So I wanted to share a little bit with you about my story and how I got into mental health, and then we're going to dive into that secret. And I'm sure you all are wondering, what is that ultimate secret, and how could he make such a presumptuous statement, the ultimate secret? Well, we're going to get to that here in just a few minutes, so hang tight. All right, so my story that I wanted to share with you begins in Loma Linda. So Loma Linda University is in Southern California, and that's where I went to medical school. And as I went to medical school, I had a wonderful plan. And that plan was to become a surgeon. And I was going to become a general surgeon, and then I was even thinking about going into plastic surgery. And then I was going to go to Africa and become a missionary doctor. That was my plan. And I knew that that was where the Lord was leading me. Well, not so quick. Sometimes God changes our plans, right? You know, through medical school, I went through quite a journey myself. And we all have a journey, right? And it's beautiful how God is so patient with us. Well, during my journey, I struggled a lot. You know, I did okay academically, but I struggled with some of the friendships and some of the choices that I was making in medical school. And frankly, some of them were very poor choices. Well, towards the end of my 4-year medical school degree, I had just interviewed for surgery, and I was getting ready for what they call the match to get into my training program. And so at that point, I was actually got to a point where I was pretty down in the dumps. And I felt like, you know, I'm doing all these things. I'm like at the pinnacle where I'm about to graduate from medical school. I should be so happy, but I wasn't. Why was that? I'll tell you, the key was that I was not being spiritually fed. And so I actually went through a process where I wasn't ready to set foot into a church. I wasn't ready to open a Bible, but what I was ready to do was to open my heart to God in the sanctuary of nature. And so as I went out on these walks, and I went and spent time hiking up the mountain that was close to where I lived, Blue Mountain, I would pray. And as I was going through that process, I was trying to connect with God in a deeper way than I ever had before. And I went through a transformative experience where I started to taste what true peace, true satisfaction, true joy, true connection was all about. And as I experienced that, I said, you know what? I want something different than surgery. I realized that is not my calling. And it was one Sabbath morning, I was walking up this mountainside, and I was praying about my future, and the idea hit me. You want to be a doctor. What kind of doctor do you want to be? And I said, I want to be a doctor like Jesus. What kind of doctor work did Jesus do? Well, yes, he healed people physically, but even more importantly, he healed them spiritually and emotionally, right? And that's what I want to be a doctor like Jesus. And I was thinking, well, what's the closest thing in medicine? And then it hit me, psychiatry. Dealing with the mind, dealing with the heart. And so I called the Department of Psychiatry that next Monday, and I said, you know, I changed my mind. I want to go into psychiatry. And I was just jubilant. And the person on the other line paused,
And she said, oh, okay, well, unfortunately, we already finished all the interviews for the season.

oh no, what am I going to do? But I knew the Lord had called me into mental health, into psychiatry. So I said, well, could you just please ask the program director to see if they would make an exception? And she said, okay, I will. And sure enough, she went and asked, and she said, okay, you know what? She called me back and she said, we'll grant you an exception. We'll do an interview with you. And I think part of that was they wanted to see if I was mentally stable or not, since I had made such a dramatic change. So they did actually interview me. And normally you interview for, you know, 10, 15, sometimes 20 different programs. I only interviewed at one place because it was so late in the interview season. But you know, the Lord had a plan. And he knew that I needed to stay at Loma Linda, and I did. So I matched into psychiatry at Loma Linda, and that's how I ended up in psychiatry. And it was a wonderful experience. I learned a lot of spiritual things at the Loma Linda program. They have very spiritual emphasis. But the one thing I will say, and it's not a knock on Loma Linda, it's a knock on psychiatry as a whole, is that I was disappointed because I saw in the field of mental health that the focus was on what? When it comes, of course, to psychiatry. Medicine, right? Yeah. What we call a pill for every ill, right? And I, frankly, after 2-3 years in psychiatry, I started to get discouraged in my training program. And I said, well, this is not what I signed up for. I want to really help people. I want to connect people with what will actually heal them. And I even had thoughts about adding a second residency in family medicine, and I applied for family medicine, but again, the Lord had other plans. And so it was at that point that I actually met Dr. Neil Nedley. My wife's family has been family friends with them for many, many years. Actually, my father-in-law and Dr. Nedley were in residency together in Ohio at Kettering. And so I met him, and I had the opportunity to go to visit his 10-day residential depression recovery program. And what I saw astounded me. I had never seen the results of applying natural methods to bringing healing into people's lives. And I said, this is what I want to do. The proof's in the pudding. Natural means do make a huge difference. And so I said, you know what? I want to do this, but I want to do this not just for residential. I want to do this for outpatients. I want everybody to have access to this because this is such a needed thing to change the trajectory of people's lives. And that's where the idea came for Beautiful Minds Medical. So we founded Beautiful Minds Medical in 2011, we started a small practice, and praise God, that practice has grown by leaps and bounds over the last 12 years. And that practice has been founded on treating the root causes for mental health instead of just treating the symptoms. Now, in that process, we also developed not only Beautiful Minds Medical, but Beautiful Minds Binus. Okay, here we go. All right, there they are. So praise God. Here's a picture of my family. We have three beautiful young children. And you might notice something about the youngest one there. No, she doesn't have hair on her face. She's a little bit shy. And so if you put her on the spot, she can be very shy. So what we have to do is we have to actually get her involved in health ministry. Here you see her with carrots, where she forgets about herself and she's involved in helping other people, right? So that's the youngest one, Elisa, doing some health ministry there, offering me some carrots. All right, so what's really amazing about when you treat root causes is, and we have a holistic program, this program actually works tremendously. So we see that more than 90% of depressed patients have a positive treatment response when they do that holistic intervention program, and this is in 2 to 3 weeks. 92% of patients who begin with high levels of anxiety leave with low to normal levels, and 67% of patients suffering with depression go into remission. That means they no longer qualify as even having depression before discharge from our intensive holistic program. And here you just see the same data from a graphical standpoint. And it's just wonderful. To me, the greatest joy, not just as a professional, as a psychiatrist, but as a human being, is to watch people get their lives back

to watch the light come back into their eyes, the joy back into their hearts, and see that they have hope again for the future. What a blessing. And I just want to let you know, if you want more resources, please feel free to visit our website, beautifulmindshealth.com, beautifulmindshealth.com. And if you are a podcaster, you like to listen to podcasts, we do have the Brain People podcast. And this is a podcast that features myself and then three of my colleagues. Some of you might recognize Dr. Katie Elson, and then Amanda Anguish, and then Jonathan Eden. So those are my wonderful colleagues, and we have a lot of fun doing all sorts of mental health topics for the Brain People podcast. And so during my experience, I've kept track and I've paid attention, you know, how is it that these holistic sort of approaches help mental health? And so we've come up with an acronym called Choose Life that encompasses these different elements of holistic intervention. So Choose Life stands for connection, hydration, optimism, oxygen, self-control, exercise, and light, and internal clock, food, and then the final E stands for environment. But the question in my mind that came up, so these are the root issues that we need to address, right? Are there any particular roots that are more important than any of the other ones? What do you think? Do you think there might be one of these that could actually be more important from the scientific data that is shown than any of the other ones? Remember, we're talking about the ultimate solution here, right? What would you guess if you had to choose, not life, but choose one of these? They're all important. Well, let's find out. This is where it gets exciting. All right, so the Harvard Study of Adult Development. This was an old study that went on for years, in 1938. They looked at sophomores at Harvard at that time. And then they also had a group, boys from the poorest areas in Boston. And so obviously some of these were the preppy, well-to-do Harvardites, and then the other ones were very poor. And they wanted to follow these individuals, and they actually followed them for more than 80 years and did extensive testing and interviewing. They wanted to find out what were the issues that made a difference for these people in the long term when it came to their health. Well, what they found, and here you see a picture of somebody at the age of 19, 47, and then 82, right? Those who were socially disconnected had more depression, experienced earlier cognitive decline, and died sooner. Those who were the most, what? Satisfied with their relationships at the age of 50 were the healthiest at the age of 80 and lived longer. So those who were what? The most satisfied with their relationships at the age 50 were the healthiest at age 80 and lived longer. Connection has tremendous health impacts. It actually impacts neuroplasticity, the ability of the brain to change and heal, and gene expression, the way that our genes are expressed. How many of you have ever heard of the term epigenetics? Yeah? Epigenetics basically, so we all have a set of genes, but there's different environmental factors, like if we exercise or what kind of food we eat or our stress levels, that actually determine which genes are turned off or on. We call that the field of epigenetics. And what we find is when we have close connection, healthy relationships, that the good genes are actually turned on and the not so good genes tend to be turned off. Isn't that amazing? Loneliness is equivalent to what? Smoking 15 cigarettes per day. You know, cigarette smoking by itself, if we wanted to cut down on and solve that health crisis, then that would alleviate the problem right there. But I'm here to tell you that we have another big health crisis that we're not really thinking about, another problem that we're not always addressing, which is lack of connection. That's another big one that we need to address. It's worse for your health than obesity or high blood pressure. Amazing, isn't it? When you start thinking about that, it's like, wow. And how often do you hear health lectures on connection?

We talk a lot about food. We talk a lot about exercise. We talk a lot about water and all these wonderful things, which are important. But so is connection. In fact, it's the most important. Socially disconnected people are less happy, their health declines earlier in midlife, their brain functioning declines sooner, and they live shorter lives than people who are not lonely. That's Robert Waldinger, Harvard Study of Adult Development. So, I just want to run through a few studies that I think are very interesting and somewhat entertaining about the importance of connection. So, enough to give you an ulcer. So, 8,500 men with no history of duodenal ulcer were studied for 5 years. So, this was a prospective study, and 254 developed ulcers. Those who reported a low level of perceived, and that word is very important, perceived love and support from who? Their wives had over twice as many ulcers as the other men. Those men who answered, "My wife actually does not love me," had almost three times as many ulcers. Now, men, if you get an ulcer, I'm not saying that it's okay to blame your wife, right? Because it actually could be a cognitive distortion. Remember, we heard about cognitive distortions earlier today. Sometimes it's actually not even true. Sometimes our wives love us very much, but we don't actually perceive how much they love us. Perception is often everything. And interestingly enough, there was actually another study that was very similar where they were looking at chest pain. And they found that those men who did not perceive that their wife actually loved them very much, at least, had much higher levels of chest pain. And those that did were actually a lot more protected from developing chest pain, even when they had high risk factors like high cholesterol, obesity, hypertension, etc. Here's an interesting community-based study. So there was three towns, Roseto, Bangor, and Nazareth. And so they looked at different mortality risk factors and all these different things. And so basically, they wanted to compare these three towns. So they Roseto is in Pennsylvania. It's an Italian-American town. And they saw that the risk factors for heart disease were at least as high compared to neighboring communities of Bangor and Nazareth. All the three communities served by the same hospital, the water supply, and the same physicians. So the question was, why was the incidence of heart attacks so much lower in Roseto? And it's very interesting, right? Because you think about the Italian way of life, you know, the Italian food, right? Is that the most healthy food? No, right? I mean, I guess it depends what kind of Italian food you eat, but generally speaking, we're thinking about oftentimes very high refined pastas and breads and pizzas and then lots of wine, right? And didn't we learn earlier that those are not so good for our health? Yeah, so why was it? And that's why they say risk factors were at least as high, right? So the difference was the community. There was cohesive community and family relationships. Now, what was interesting is that in the late 1960s and early 1970s, they actually lost much of that

there was 8 large-scale community-based studies. They found that those that are socially isolated at least 2 to 5 times the risk of premature death from all causes when compared to those who had a strong sense of connection and community. And here's an interesting study where they actually looked at beta blockers, which are a very commonly prescribed medication. And they found that those that were socially isolated and having a high degree of life stress were more than 4 times the risk of death. This effect on premature death was much more powerful than the beta blocker drug being tested. So again, oftentimes we focus on meds being the solution, but there's so much more to the story. And these holistic things that we're talking about, they are actually much more powerful than medication because they get to the core issues. Oftentimes, the heart problems we have, the diabetes we have, the cancer that we get are related not just to peripheral lifestyle, but often even related to loneliness, unmanaged stress, depression, anxiety, all of those things are very connected, and that's why we need

we need to address the whole person. And then here, breast cancer survival. In 1989, Dr. David Spiegel and colleagues at Stanford did a study. And his intention was to disprove, he was sick of people talking about how social connection can do this and that. He said, you know what, that's a bunch of mumbo jumbo. That's not going to affect cancer. His intention was to disprove the idea that psychosocial interventions could prolong life of women with breast cancer. So he decided to do a prospective study where they would randomly assign two groups. Both received the best medical care, but there was one difference. One group met together for 90 minutes once a week for a year. And this is a very interesting response from Dr. Spiegel. He said, 5 years later, I finally got around to looking at the data and I almost fell off my chair. Those women who had the weekly support group lived on average twice as long as did the other group. In fact, all the women in the comparison group were dead at 5 years. And interestingly enough, there was another study that they did at UCLA where they actually did an intervention for people with malignant melanoma. And these individuals, they did a similar intervention where they had a support group once a week, but guess what? Instead of it being a year long, it was only 6 weeks long. And these individuals had a 3 times more survival rate than those that were not part of that 6 week intervention. And it was just once a week for 6 weeks. Isn't that amazing? The power of connectedness, the power of knowing that you are not alone, the power of knowing it's okay to open up, to share the burdens on my heart. I don't have to carry those alone. Amen. Isn't that important? And don't we need to get better at creating that space in our families, in our communities, in our churches? And I love this one, man's best medicine. Patients recently hospitalized with a heart attack or chest pain. After 1 year, only 6% of pet owners died compared to what? 28% of patients who did not own pets. So even pets can have a tremendous difference. And another study, the effect of a dog on lowering blood pressure reactivity was even greater than the presence of a good friend, since the friend was often perceived as judgmental, but the dog was not. You gotta love that, right? Your dog doesn't care if your hair is all kind of crazy or if you smell bad or even if you give him a frown or a grimace, but we feel like we have to kind of, you know, put it together when we're around people. It is a blessing to be in the presence of a human being or an animal where we know we are accepted just as we are. And giving or receiving. A study on 700 elderly people showed that the effects of aging had more to do with what they contributed to their social support network than what they received from it. Jesus himself said what? It is more blessed to give than to receive. Well, here we have the scientific proof, and we don't need science to prove Jesus right, but it's just sometimes science has to catch up with Jesus, right? And that's the way all true science, we find, always supports what the Bible says. And if something contradicts, some scientific experiment contradicts what God's word says, we know that that was bad science. I say that with unabashedly no apology. Amen. It's the absolute truth. And again, we have seen that in the history of science. Dr. Dean Ornish, it's not Onrush, it's Ornish. He actually wrote a book called Love and Survival. And he was one of the first people that did, he was an internal medicine physician, and he did many experiments, and he was one of the first to show that you can actually reverse heart disease. So he put together a very holistic heart disease intervention program. And at the end of all these years and studies, this is the conclusion that he came to, and it's a beautiful conclusion. He says, I'm not aware of any other factor in medicine, not diet, not smoking, not exercise, not stress, not genetics, not drugs, not surgery that has a greater impact on our quality of life, incidence of illness, and premature death from all causes than does what? Love and intimacy.

0: And this was a guy that was a very science-focused guy, brilliant man, and he came to that conclusion. He's not a psychiatrist, internal medicine doctor. And he learned, not only through this process, how important it is for others, but when you read his book, you see how much of an effect that had had on his own growth as a human being as well. Pastor Doug mentioned this earlier, the five blue zones where people reach age 100 at 10 times greater rates than in the United States. Well, in the United States, except that is in Loma Linda, California, which, as Pastor Doug mentioned earlier, has a very high proportion of Seventh-day Adventists because they're practicing this health message. Now, what's really interesting, when you look at the nine factors for longevity, because five of the nine factors are actually what? Related to connectedness. Loved ones first. Downshift. In other words, slow down, right? And when you slow down, what happens? You have more time to connect. You're not running all around like a chicken with your head cut off, which sometimes I feel like, right? Right tribe. So you're hanging out with people that also want the same thing you want, right? A sense of purpose, and then a sense of belonging. So the question is, what is the mediating factor? Why is connection so important? What is it about connection that changes our bodies in such a dramatic way, and yes, even our minds and our hearts and who we are, that actually brings such tremendous healing and health? Well, science is only beginning to understand the power of connection, but one of the most important aspects that they found through research, through data, is what they call the love hormone. Have any of you heard of that one? What's the name of that one? Oxytocin, right? So what they found with oxytocin is originally they thought it was just to stimulate labor and milk ejection. Because, when women go into labor, then there's a lot more oxytocin, and that helps with the uterine contractions and also then the milk letdown reflex. But they found subsequently that oxytocin does a whole lot more. It can induce anti-stress-like effects, such as reduction of blood pressure and cortisol levels. It increases pain thresholds. It exerts an anxiolytic-like effect and stimulates various types of positive social interaction. And in addition, it promotes growth and healing. Numerous studies show that it decreases cancer growth, it decreases fat production, it lowers blood pressure, increases bone growth, increases muscle growth, it decreases levels of osteoarthritic pain, it improves leaky gut. Actually, what's really interesting is that when the mother secretes milk and the baby's drinking the mother's milk, oxytocin is actually released into the milk. And then the baby...
1: Through the years, God has used Adventist World Radio to bring light to a world shrouded in darkness, reaching hearts and minds with messages of hope. From continents spanning the globe, stories of miraculous intervention show that this work is still alive today. Join me as we embark on a journey around the globe where firsthand accounts reveal the profound impact of AWR through Christ.
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0: Greetings, friends. I'm Dr. Dwayne McKee, president of Adventist World Radio, and
1: I'm Cami Utman, vice president for advancement.
0: Cami, we are here. This is so exciting, right in the city of Prague.
1: Beautiful.
0: Isn't it amazing?
1: It is.
0: The thing, you know, if you had great controversy, you'll want to flip over and read the story about John Huss. His statue is just right down here. It all happened here with the Reformation. Unbelievable. Cami, we've been traveling, you and I and Kathy and our video
1: yes.
0: team, all over Europe
1: That's
0: and
1: true.
0: Israel.
1: And right now we're here to actually

0: attend Elder Wilson's meetings. I just love that we have a general conference president who preaches a series of meetings at least once a year. Isn't it awesome?
1: Every year. Yeah. Total member involvement. He is Mr. Total Member Involvement.
0: That's
1: I'm
0: right.
1: his assistant.
0: Yes,
1: we are his assistant for AWR-TMI, Total Member Involvement. The only president of the general conference that I've ever known of who preaches a series of meetings every year.
0: Amen. I love it. I just love it.
1: Fantastic.
0: And our whole journey began with an amazing event. Wissam Ali, Pastor Wissam Ali's ordination in Nazareth, Israel. It was amazing.
1: Amazing. The Arab pastor.
0: Yes.
1: Only Arab pastor in that whole area who is ordained, a minister, Adventist, Seventh-day Adventist.
0: Yes, and many of you, I pray, have seen his testimony videos that AWR has filmed, how God has spared his life over and over again, and we know because he has a mission. God is going to use him very mightily
1: Absolutely.
0: In these last days. Yes.
1: If you have on your cell phone, do you have an app?
0: Yes, you can see all of these videos at AWR360. Just go to the app and...
1: right here, AWR360.
0: That's right. Just go to the App Store and type in AWR360. And you can watch over 100 videos there,
1: wow.
0: as well
1: wow.
0: as evangelistic series and different things there as well.
1: And don't tell anybody we said so, but these are the best ones you'll find. Right?
0: Well, they're God's stories.
1: That's what
0: so
1: we're
0: yes,
1: told.
0: God's our best.
1: Miracle stories.
0: Amen.
1: That's right. From all around the world. Now, we started there.
0: Yes, and then we made our way to England. Lots going on there. Mm-hmm. Dwayne, what happened at the church that you preached at
1: wow.
0: on Sabbath?
1: I was at the Cortland Church, and it's an amazing church. They show me. They have their own studio, an AWR studio
0: Amen.
1: Right there where they broadcast every Sabbath. They keep broadcasting. They have had, it was how many baptisms in the last 3 years during COVID?
0: I believe you said it was 95?
1: 95.
0: Wow.
1: Amazing.
0: That's
1: and
0: incredible.
1: Then they said we had 48 just from radio.
0: Wait, say that one more time.
1: They had 48 baptisms in the last 3 years during COVID, even from the radio. Just the radio.
0: Just from the radio.
1: Wow.
0: Amazing. You know, God
1: thrilling.
0: Is using the radio mightily.
1: Wonderful way. And then we went to
0: Romania.
1: Romania.
0: Uh-huh.
1: And Bucharest.
0: Bucharest. We decided we wanted to go see some of the sites where yeah. our speakers are at. You know, I want to make sure and share that. Do you guys realize that there are 3 divisions involved in Christ for Europe?
1: Wow.
0: And within that, there are 30 unions, and which actually translates into 38 countries that are involved with Christ for Europe.
1: Amen.
0: I just love it. This is in Europe. This is amazing.
1: It never happened in Europe. But we're by the Reformation, by John Huss,
0: That's
1: and
0: right.
1: this is where it started.
0: That's right. And there's over 1,530 sites across Europe right now holding meetings. People are coming to the Lord.
1: Thrilling.
0: For the truth.
1: I remember saying that we saw a flock of sheep, and I said, we should get some pictures of these sheep. Did you guys do that?
0: Yes. My video crew and I, we love getting footage of the local areas, of course, to be able to share with you and show you where the stories are coming from. And so we decided to go film a herd of sheep. And I was praying that we could find a herd of sheep and a shepherd so we could turn it into a witnessing moment. Well, my videographer, Robert, grabbed actually a Romanian Great Controversy, and after driving for about an hour,
1: yeah.
0: we located some sheep and with a shepherd, and he was willing for us to be able to film him,
1: yeah.
0: and we gave him a Great Controversy in his language. So
1: in Romania.
0: You had
1: one in Romania for
0: yeah.
1: him, right there.
0: Yeah, amazing.
1: Wow. So he could read about John Huss, couldn't he? The Reformation,
0: right.
1: how it started and everything.
0: And what's about to happen on this earth.
1: Amen.
0: Yeah,
1: Amen.
0: So and that was a fun moment.
1: From there, then we went across the border into which country was?
0: Ukraine.
1: Wow. And what?
0: That was a dream come true for me. So
1: yeah
0: it was
1: yeah.
0: very special to be there. And we met so many precious souls that have been through so much.
1: Amen.
0: And we're able to pray with them, and we both were able to preach
1: yeah.
0: at some local churches there
1: uh-huh.
0: and meet these people.
1: Absolutely, mm-hmm. absolutely. Anything special in Ukraine that stands out to you?
0: Yes, our video crew filmed a wonderful story, so stay tuned to see this young Ukrainian girl's testimony of how she survived many bombings, many nights.
1: Wow.
0: And, you know, her family's been dispersed, but she actually, during this whole time, met her future husband at that moment.
1: Wow.
0: And he invited her to our AWR truck, our big semi-truck.
1: We have a truck?
0: We do. It's awesome. I'm so excited to see it. It's actually a mobile evangelism unit. It is a broadcasting radio
1: yeah.
0: center. We can do everything right from that truck.
1: We have pictures, don't we?
0: We do.
1: Inside the truck
0: That's
1: and others
0: right.
1: broadcast. It's just a whole

0: broadcast unit there.
1: That's
0: in
1: right.
0: The truck.
1: And a medical unit as well.
0: Medical? Mm-hmm. Yeah, we saw doctors
1: there. And it drives to different places.
0: It's a semi-truck. It's huge. It's like you see in America. Huge semi-truck.
1: Yeah, yes, and provides aid to people that are really in need. So it's an amazing outreach. I'm excited about this. You know, we've just seen people be really motivated and so appreciative of the Christ for Europe efforts. Yeah. And it's making a difference. And we are going to be hearing more and more stories that are coming forward as the weeks go on here, because it's just begun.
0: Cammy, what touched my heart when we were there in the Ukraine, church members, church leaders, others came to me, and you and Kathy, and they would say, thank you for coming. Everyone else is scared. No one wants to come.
1: Yeah.
0: But AWR came.
1: AWR on the front lines.
0: Yeah, on the front line.
1: That's where we like to be.
0: Amen. That's what we do best.
1: That's right. Yes.
0: Pray. Pray.
1: You.
0: One day soon, Cammy. Mm-hmm. Jesus says, when this gospel of the kingdom shall be preached in all the world, that means even in these terrible places, even in war-torn areas, even in Europe, all over the world,
1: then the end will come.
0: The end will
1: which
0: come.
1: Which means Jesus.
0: Jesus will come. Amen?
1: Amen.
0: Amen.
1: Yes. Dwayne, why don't you have prayer for us?
0: Sure. Father in heaven, thank you so much for your love. Thank you that we can be here in Prague. And it's just amazing when we think of John Huss and we read in the Great Controversy all the things that happened. I pray that as we continue through TMI, through preaching around the world with seminary students out of Wilson, our leaders of all these meetings in Europe and then all around the world next year in Papua New Guinea, that this gospel of the kingdom will be preached in all the world and the end will come soon and Jesus will come to get us off of this old ball and button and take us home. In Christ's name I pray, amen.
1: Amen.
2: My name is Tom Kingsbury, and I've been an aviation mechanic and a pilot for 49 years. I've always had a heart for mission. As a young boy, I wanted to be a mechanic mission pilot in a remote part of the world, but that opportunity never came. It's still a thrilling experience for me to follow what AWR is doing, spreading the gospel wherever air goes. And I think of that each time that I inspect an airplane. What's exciting for my wife and I is the small part that we can play through our time, talent, and means with Adventist World Radio, spreading the gospel around the world.
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3: Intrigued, Michael began a conversation and learned more about Rob's story. Years earlier, Rob served as a high-ranking official in the elite British Special Air Service. His bravery and skill were tested, but one day, Rob was dealt an unexpected blow. An injury that not only marked the end of his military career, but also veiled his world in perpetual darkness. Rob was now blind. He moved through an unseen environment, relying on his heightened senses to make up for not being able to see. In his solitude, technology became his companion. One day, he asked Alexa, his virtual assistant, to find a radio station to listen to. Alexa immediately tuned to a station that was broadcasting a sermon. After listening for a while, Rob asked Alexa what station was playing.

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0: And the Lord said to Samuel, nah, don't look on his countenance. Don't look on his height.
2: Rob enjoyed it so much that he continued listening and made it his go-to station. The sermons, presentations, and health messages transmitted through the airwaves captivated Rob's heart. 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That's when he opened his phone and called the station.
3: Is there anybody I could talk to? Anybody that could perhaps come to see me?
2: Michael quickly agreed, and soon after, he and his wife made the 3-hour drive to Skegness and were warmly welcomed into Rob's home. 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Despite the challenges of being blind, he began sharing the truths he had discovered through Adventist World Radio and the caring friendship of Michael. Rob's enthusiasm was infectious, and he started reaching out to others in his community, sharing the messages of hope and salvation that had touched his own heart. Rob's story reminds me of the verse in Isaiah 42, 6 and 7. 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I will take hold of your hand to open eyes that are blind, to free captives from prison, and to release from the dungeon those who sit in darkness. Thank you for your support of Adventist World Radio. The Lord is using it to pierce the darkness of this world, bringing light to all people. Together, let's reach the world.
4: When I was a young girl, at the age of 6, I always wanted to play the organ for church someday. That desire never faded, and I completed both a bachelor's and a master's of music degree in organ performance. Music is a wonderful blessing, and the great hymns of the church lift my soul heavenward and inspires me with love for Jesus. I really believe that Jesus is coming soon, and it's more important than ever now to share the three angels' messages with every part of the earth, and Adventist World Radio is doing just that. 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I can't wait to meet people in heaven who heard the gospel through the airwaves of AWR.
2: Just like Michael, there are thousands of people around the world with questions about their Savior. 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
5: CDE stands for Center for Digital Evangelism. 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
6: Our contacts are the people who message us from Facebook and other partnerships.
7: Once the people contacted us, we are the one who respond to them and asking for their prayer requests, Bible questions, how we can assist them on their spiritual life, and especially if they are willing to be connected to our local churches.
6: In IR, or we call it immediate response, like two people especially are taking shifts. First messages, we have to respond in within 5 minutes, and many things happen there throughout the 3 hours or like 4 hour shifts. One of the key factors that I've learned and I've grown is communication. In the Bible, Jesus teaches us that as we communicate with different people, it should always be with love, it should always be friendly, it should always be respect. We have to pattern our communication just like how Jesus Christ does.
5: Working here and being a blessing to others, it feels like I am doing a difference in others' life. We are talking with them, talking to these people who are hopeless, and that gives us, you know, more passion to be in this ministry, more passion to connect these people and give hope to them.
7: For a month that I've been here, talking to these contacts and sharing with them, praying with them, has made me to be closer to God, because the more you pray with them, each time when you're talking with them, it makes me also learn how to listen more to people and how to respond to them.
8: As a volunteer, we not only work in the office, but we have also the opportunity to be involved in many different types of evangelism. I had the privilege to preach in a small community, and I can say that it was fulfilling. God enabled me to preach His word, to share His love and the truth with others, especially to our Mangyan community.
5: Being here in Center for Digital Evangelism has been a very big blessing for me. This is not only an answered prayer, it is also God's calling for me. This has come at the right time. And I have been serving here for a year and a half now, and I have been very blessed, I can say.
9: About the staff, about Sir Toby, about Pastor Lex, Mom Julia, Ate Nelly, and all the, they're like our parents here. And I really appreciate how they care for us, not just us being missionaries, but us like their little brothers and sisters. It's my first time being away from my home, but being with this new family, it still feels like home. It feels like I had a second family and a second home.
8: Digital evangelism is a brand new opportunity. We have the ability to connect to people worldwide, 20 hours a day, 7 days a week. 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
9: It's so cool and so funny, because before, like everyone, when the television came out, they were like, oh, it's from the devil, it's from the Satan. And when internet came, oh, it's from the devil, it's from Satan. It's funny because the enemy knows that this is a very powerful tool. But we Christians were just, at first, we're just too afraid to take a leap of faith. If the devil can use technology for his evil plans, surely Jesus can use us and use this technology for us to share His love to everyone.
6: Through digital evangelism, we're able to connect with people from different parts of the world, like for example, from the US or from Philippines, that we cannot really have a physical interaction with.
5: Through the ministry of Adventist World Radio, we're able to connect thousands of people online. 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
10: For years and years, many people, evangelists, pastors, churches have been producing videos online and even in the media, but there's no way to follow up it. There's no way to connect the people. It's just the initial conversation and then it's done. But here with CDE, we maintain that connection. We maintain that conversation because we follow up. I think that's the strength that we have here in this Center for Digital Evangelism. We continue to follow up people so that they will be led from broadcast to baptism.
11: Hi, I'm Lewis Hendershot.
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0: In the heart of the Philippines, a long-standing conflict persists. Amidst the dense jungles and rugged mountains, the New People's Army, born from the passions of revolution, have clashed with government forces for decades. Yet, within this turmoil, a story of redemption quietly unfolds. Deep in the jungle of the war-torn mountains on the island of Mindoro lives Gilbert. He is one of the leaders of the New People's Army terrorist group. These mountains have been plagued with vicious warfare for more than 50 years.
1: As the skirmishes raged around me, I feared no one. The mountains were my home, and I knew to move through them, leaving no trace.
0: Many times he would be the bait that started an ambush. Anytime an enemy set foot into Gilbert's territory, they were in grave danger. He was one of the most feared assassins in the region. He was extremely strong and often would single-handedly carry injured men through the jungles to safety. Through his success and bravery, the leader of the New People's Army, Commander Martin, began to take notice. Soon, they became close partners, and together, they were unstoppable. But then one day, some of the men around him started to talk about Adventist World Radio and how they were beginning to learn about Jesus. As they continued to listen to the messages of God's love and forgiveness, many of his troops decided to surrender, leaving their old life of killing behind. Gilbert heard that as his men surrendered, they had been given amnesty. This surprised Gilbert because his men were assassins and killers, and he did not understand this kind of forgiveness. Whenever he got a chance, Gilbert would descend from the mountains to visit his wife. One day while at home, he decided to listen to AWR and see what all of his men were talking about.
1: The program that played was a family series, and my wife and I really enjoyed what we heard.
0: As he headed back up into the mountains, he got the biggest shock of his life. He heard Commander Martin, the leader of the whole NPA, was going to surrender, and he was encouraging all members to surrender too. This really troubled Gilbert, as warfare and killing was all he had ever known. He thought about his past and his fights and what it all meant. He had hurt many people for what he thought was the truth, but he started to question if it was all a lie. He found that the more he learned about Jesus, the more peace he felt. He heard that Jesus helped others and wanted his followers to do the same. Gilbert knew he couldn't live both his former and his new life. So together with his wife, he made a decision. He told her he felt that Jesus had asked him to surrender the fight, as well as his heart. Early spring of 2021, Gilbert walked into the water with Pastor Robert Dulai and was baptized. Gilbert has finally surrendered to Jesus and is a changed man. Then, on May 2021, the NPA leaders signed the official surrender document that ended the terrorist group. It was a time for healing and peace.
1: In the past, I may have feared no one, but there was also no peace in my heart. Today, instead of warfare and killing, I work on a farm and I am sharing the new messages of peace and love.

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1: All around the world, there are many more who need to hear the message of peace and forgiveness. 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

According to the American Psychological Association, chronic stress is a growing public health crisis. High stress levels impact the daily lives of everyone, disrupting sleep and work to physical and mental health. Even our relationships suffer. It seems nearly everybody is trying to do more in the same amount of time. Our lack of consistent, uninterrupted rest is actually robbing us of our ability to enjoy the fruits of our labor. Maybe it's time to hit the pause button. Amazingly, imprinted on the very fabric of time itself is a 24-hour period that was forever meant to be a time of rest for everyone, a day that nearly the entire world has forgotten. 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

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Perhaps you've been watching our Good News TV channel and you're wondering if there may be a church family near you where you can go and worship that teaches right out of the Bible like we do here on Good News TV. Well, the answer is yes. And we would be honored to help you find a Bible-based church affiliated with our channel where we believe you'll be blessed and you can be a blessing. Just give us a call here at Good News TV anytime at the number on your screen. We'll look forward to hearing from you and helping you connect with that church family that's just right for you. God bless you.

Hi, I'm Jeff Potts, and welcome to the great outdoors. Today, as we get out into nature, enjoy the beauty of Canada, and talk about Jesus, we are at Castle Butte. This particular sandstone castle, if you will, is located south of Regina and Moose Jaw, down towards the U.S. border in southern Saskatchewan. And this butte, as it's called, which means a hill, a knoll, this butte rises about 200 feet above the ground level. And they say it's a relic from the Ice Age. But this castle is going to be a special one for us today. We're going to investigate it, explore it, and I hope to make my way to the top before we're done our episode today. We've been in a series called Happiness Habits, and it's very fascinating that Castle Butte is located in the rural municipality of Happy Valley. So how more appropriate could it be as we pursue happiness in Jesus right here in Happy Valley? It turns out that Happy Valley is also known as the Big Muddy Badlands. And in fact, as you come down the road into the valley, it's just gorgeous with lots of different, hills and knolls and buttes to see. It's a lovely place. I highly recommend a trip here to Castle Butte. So our working definition for happiness is this: it's a state of well-being and contentment. And your emotions in this state could range anywhere from contentment to pure joy. But that's what we're shooting for. And the good news is that these happiness habits come to us straight out of the Garden of Eden. When we read the first few chapters of Genesis, we encounter all

8 of these happiness habits. God wants us to be as happy today as Adam and Eve were in the Garden of Eden. So let me share with you a couple of verses just as we get started here. Theme verses, John 15, verse 11. Jesus said, "I have told you these things so that you will be filled with my joy." Yes, your joy will overflow. Now, I know that might not be new to you, and particularly if you've been with us throughout this series, Happiness Habits, you are well aware that God desires us to be happy. Now, here's an interesting quotation from a little lady named Ellen White. She died over 100 years ago. I believe she was inspired. This is what she wrote about happiness. She said, "Let us never lose sight of the fact that Jesus is a wellspring of joy. He does not delight in the misery of human beings, but loves to see them happy." That's Fundamentals of Christian Education, page 84. And so let's make that choice today as we explore Castle Butte. God made this day. Let's rejoice and be glad in it. I choose to be happy in Jesus today. The first thing I want to say about rest today is that we need adequate rest, adequate rest. And that starts with a weekly rest on the Bible Sabbath. In fact, God said rest is so important that he put it in the Ten Commandments. It's not an option for us. God says you have to do this. Let's notice the commandment there in Exodus 20 and verse 8. "Remember to observe the Sabbath day by keeping it holy. You have 6 days each week for your ordinary work. But the seventh day is a Sabbath day of rest dedicated to the Lord your God." And so the Sabbath day, the seventh day, Saturday, is a day of rest. And God says, don't do any ordinary work on that day. It's guilt-free rest. You don't have to feel badly about not working because God says, don't work on that day. Now, in addition to the Sabbath rest, of course, we all need a nice rest each evening. And we're told that we need 7 to 9 hours of sleep each night. That varies a little bit from person to person, but I usually shoot for 8 hours of rest, and that's probably a good number for most of us to aim for. The reality is that in the Bible, when you look at the account of creation, there was a very clear pattern in Genesis 1. The evening and the morning were the first day, the evening and the morning were the second day, etc. And so the 24-hour cycle of the day begins with rest. Think of that. God says, prioritize rest. It should be the first thing you do every day, is take a rest. Well, let's keep exploring this incredible Butte, Castle Butte, together.

And so if we skimp on our sleep each evening, we're going to be emotionally vulnerable. We'll be in negative thinking patterns. So it's not just our physical well-being, but our mental health that sleep impacts. So we need to rest weekly on Sabbath. We also need to rest nightly when we go to bed. But thirdly, we need to rest at least yearly with a vacation. I don't know about you. Are you good at taking vacations? You need it. You deserve

deserve it. In fact, notice what Jesus said to the disciples one day. They had been working so hard. And Jesus said to them in Mark 6, verse 31, "Let's go off by ourselves to a quiet place and rest a while." He said this because there were so many people coming and going that Jesus and his apostles didn't even have time to eat. So they were busy. They had been working hard. And Jesus said, "Let's come apart and rest. Let's go off by ourselves and get some much needed, much deserved rest." Someone said, the choice is up to us. We can either come apart and rest, or we can just come apart. I hope you'll choose to come apart and rest.

So we need to rest weekly, rest nightly, rest annually with a vacation. The Bible is very clear that if we feel we need to push on without ever taking a rest, we are wrong. In fact, notice this particular verse in Psalm 127, verse 2. It is useless for you to work so hard from early morning until late at night, anxiously working for food, God gives rest to his loved ones. This is so important. Rest is a gift from God, and he gives it to us because he loves us. Let's cherish this gift of rest. If we are always rising early and staying up late, someone says if you burn the candle at both ends, you're not as bright as you think you are. And the reality is that is true. We need to get adequate rest weekly, daily, and annually.

That's what we're about in this series, this Happiness Habits series. Sleep is so vital. Now, have you noticed that the word restoration has as its root the word rest? Restoration is about rest. And the scientific fact is that the restorative processes that go on in our body, the repair work, rebuilding our muscles, etc., protein, you know, is involved in this, but it happens almost exclusively when we are sleeping. And so in order for our body to rebuild itself each night, we need to rest. And if we're not getting adequate rest, our body is not being restored. So adequate rest is vital for so many reasons.

Let me share something fascinating with you. It's not just the amount of sleep we get at night that matters. It's when we get it. There's been research done on this, and it's very compelling. In fact, this is a recent study out of the University of Birmingham. It says not just the amount of sleep, but the timing of that sleep is critical. And they go on to say that if you get sleep before midnight, that it's worth more than after midnight. And so people who stay up late and don't get to bed until after midnight are getting less value out of the amount of time they spend in bed. It's very fascinating to me to note that Ellen White actually was shown this in Manuscript Releases, Volume 7, page 224. It's worth far more before than after midnight. 2 hours of good sleep before 12 o'clock.

o'clock is worth more than 4 hours after 12 o'clock. That's incredible. So if you want to double your sleep time, get to bed by 10, because those 2 hours before midnight are going to be worth more than 2 hours afterwards.

When you have been working hard physically, you need to rest your body. When you've been working hard mentally, you need to rest your mind. When you have been out working and you've been by yourself, you need to get some social interaction, that rest of coming together with other people. In fact, many people find that creative rest involves getting outdoors, being able to interact with nature, and it just stimulates our creativity. And so when it comes to emotional rest, you realize that we often pour ourselves into other people. And if we keep pouring and pouring and pouring, eventually we need time to come apart and minister to our own emotional needs. And so all these different dimensions are vital. We need different types of rest. So one of the things that we've heard for many years is that a change is as good as a rest. A change. Do something different. Now, with me, I have a little woodworking shop in behind my home. It's in the backyard on the alley. And I love when I can to get out there and work with my hands, to get my lathe fired up or use the bandsaw and create things. And this is a change for me. It's a hobby, if you will. And so we can mix things up because a change is as good as a rest. Now, Jesus talks about the fact that we need different types of rest in Scripture. In fact, notice this, when it comes spiritual rest, he says in Matthew 11, 28, "Come to me, all of you who are weary and carry heavy burdens, and I will give you rest. Take my yoke upon you. Let me teach you, because I am humble and gentle at heart, and you will find rest for your souls." And so Jesus says there's a spiritual rest. When we've been carrying burdens and maybe our mind is just heavy with challenges and difficulties, Jesus says, "Come to me. I want to give you rest. Rest for your soul so that you can experience that spiritual rest." Now, the Bible talks about physical rest as well. Psalm 23, one of the best known passages in the Bible, David says, "The Lord is my shepherd. I have all that I need. He lets me rest in green meadows. He leads me beside peaceful streams. He renews my strength." Oh, friend, in this psalm, the shepherd psalm, we call it, the psalmist says, God will provide all that we need. And one of the things we need is rest. And so he lets me rest in green pastures. Do you need a green pasture right now? Do you need a place where you can put your head down and just get that physical rest, you know? Or do you need to walk beside the quiet waters? Will that restore you? Will that help bring about some of the rest that you need? But the end goal of

this is that God will renew your strength. We need that. We've got to have it. And so rest is so vital. All these different dimensions, we are multifaceted people. And the Bible says we don't just need adequate rest. We need different types of rest. What type do you need right now?

So far today, we've noted that we need to get adequate rest. And secondly, we need to get different types of rest. Finally today, my third and final point is that we need to enter God's rest. God's rest. I want you to notice Hebrews chapter 4. This is very exciting to me. Hebrews 4, beginning at verse 9. The Bible says, shall rest still waiting for the people of God. For all who have entered into God's rest have rested from their labors, just as God did after creating the world. So let us do our best to enter that rest. Now, the author of Hebrews is getting a little theological on us here. But here's the point. There is a rest remaining for the people of God. That's the point he's making in Hebrews 3 and Hebrews 4. In fact, he calls this rest a Sabbath-like rest. A sabbatismos is the Greek word. A rest like the Sabbath rest. And he makes this point that he who enters into that rest is resting from his or her works, just like God did at the end of creation week. So think about this. There are so many people who are trying to work their way to heaven. They're trying to do all they can to earn brownie points with God so that one day he will let them into heaven. And the point is this. We need to enter into God's rest of salvation. In other words, Jesus has already done the heavy lifting. He's already done the work. He offers us this gift of salvation. And the beauty of it is, we just need to stop with our works and embrace the fact that Jesus has already paid the price. He's already earned the salvation that he gives us as a gift. And the Sabbath is a symbol of all this. Just as God completed his work, finished his work, and entered into the Sabbath rest, so, he says, there is a rest of salvation. And it's a Sabbath-like rest that we need to enter. That is deep and very meaningful. Today, my friend, are you trying somehow to earn your way to heaven? The Bible says, stop that. Rest in Jesus. Rest in his salvation. It's a Sabbath-like rest, a sabbatismos, and we need to enter God's rest.

So, about entering God's rest, there is a verse that I need to share with you as we wrap this up today. And it's found in the book of Isaiah, chapter 30, verse 15. This is what the Sovereign Lord, the Holy One of Israel, says, "Only in returning to me and resting in me

will you be saved. In quietness and confidence is your strength. Now think of that. He says, only in returning to me and resting in me will you be saved. In other words, there's no other way to be saved. We need to return to God. We need to rest in God. And it's interesting because this word saved there in the Hebrew is yesha. It has to do with deliverance, with healing, with being rescued, all of these things. And so God says, only in returning to me and in resting in me will you experience yesha, salvation. Now what gets really personal is that word yesha is the root word of the name Yeshua, which is the name of Jesus, Yeshua, Savior. And so today, my friend, God is saying, will you not return to me? Will you not rest in my salvation? Yeshua, my son, your Savior will save you if you will come to me and rest in me. Friends, I want to give you an invitation today. Come to Jesus. Jesus says, come unto me, all of you that labor and are heavy laden, and I will give you rest. I will save you. I will take away your burdens and give you rest. Will you come today? Will you lay down your burdens at the feet of Jesus and say, Lord Jesus, Yeshua, I'm coming to you now. I'm resting in you now. Let's pray, shall we? Oh, Father, we come before you in prayer in this special moment here at Castle Butte. We come to rest. You've invited us to come to enter into your rest, and we choose to do that today. We thank you for it. God, help us as we find ways to get adequate rest in our lives, as we find ways to get different types of rest. We need your help. We pray that you would give us your joy. You would fill us with happiness, with cheerfulness, with contentment as we apply these happiness habits in our lives. And we thank you for each of these wonderful gifts. In Jesus' name, amen. And now, as I thank you for joining us here today on the great outdoors, I'm going to practice what I preach. I'm going to take a moment and do something just for fun. I'm going to take a break, a rest, and climb Castle Butte. It's quite a sandcastle, I think you'll agree.

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Hi, I'm Dustin Kahm with the Maranatha Minute. Maranatha's in-country crew in Zambia recently brought water to a new school campus via a gravity-fed pipeline. After completing a large education and evangelism center for the Mwami Adventist School, water was

Workers hand dug a trench for the pipeline, and they constructed junction boxes along the route. The new pipeline supplies fresh water for drinking and flush toilets, sinks, and showers.

0: When it comes to employment satisfaction, it is often said that who we work with is just as important as the job we undertake. For the past 50-plus years, Maranatha Volunteers International has found this to be the case regarding volunteering as well. Maranatha's service opportunities fall into two general categories. Open team projects are, as the name indicates, open for anyone to join. Many volunteers register solo and hit the ground ready to make new friends. Group projects are open only to a private group of individuals, usually from the same school, church, company, or friend group. These teams rely on Maranatha's expertise to design a project for volunteers to serve and strengthen pre-existing social bonds. While most Maranatha projects are either one type or the other, there is one trip that exists in the overlap. A unique blend of both. Multiple group project was designed to unite several private groups into one cohesive unit. It's a convenient answer for groups that are too small to undertake a project on their own. But multiple group project also raises an important question. Can a mixture of friend groups and strangers experience the same level of connection as a team with just one type or the other? On today's episode of Maranatha Mission Stories, we'll explore this question in the Dominican Republic with multiple group project volunteers who served there in March 2026.
1: I was a little bit worried about the dynamic. I actually didn't entirely know that it was going to be two schools coming into this. I thought that it was just going to be, you know, different random groups. And, you know, I knew I was probably going to find a couple people that I enjoyed, but I didn't know if I was going to feel kind of alone since I was, you know, a lone wolf, so to speak, on this trip. And didn't know, you know, how, if we would all be kind of one cohesive group or things would be kind of separated and kind of a weird dynamic.
2: It was very weird at first. Because, I mean, obviously teenagers, we always want to be in your own group, not break out of the comfort zone.
3: So I think at first it was a lot of, like, segregation where some of us were on one side of the room and other people on the other side of the room.
0: 13 students and sponsors from Tri-City Christian Academy in North Carolina, 18 from Lake Nelson Academy in New Jersey, and two solo participants all traveled here. The town of La Vega. The group started work days together with breakfast and a quick worship at their hotel before splitting up and heading to two different work locations in town. This is one of them. It's a few days into the project, and with guidance from Maranatha construction crew members, volunteers know the drill by now. But this morning, their block, mortar, repeat routine has a guest observer,

0: Some neighbors say, I can't understand. I don't like when these people are singing and the way they are working in the church. So they talk to the owner of the place, of the building, and the owner called me and told me, Pastor, I'm sorry, it's your last year. You have only 3 months to leave the building. We were very, very disappointed. It was a very difficult situation. We were scared. I gathered the members of the church, all the brothers and sisters. We fast, we pray, and we say, God, we need a miracle. We need a miracle. The president of the conference, one day after, called me and said to me, Pastor, God is answering your prayer because Maranatha decided to build your church. You can't imagine the challenge when I know that I'm a good pastor and I try to build a church. I try to build a church for my members, and then I couldn't. The pastor supposed to be able to find a safe place for the sheep. Now I can say I am really a pastor because we have a site, we have a place for the church members.
1: Something that really touched my heart is when we learned that this congregation has been asking or praying for a church for over 18 years. And we're bringing students who are under 18. Some of them are 18, but most of them are under 18. And so these students are coming to answer a prayer that was prayed before they were born. And so that just brought tears to my eyes when I heard that. And that I said, what an amazing thing to be part of something, to be part of what God is doing.
2: The main thing that stood out to me is how excited they are to get to praise the Lord and thank God that they're getting a church built for them.

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1: It's unique, it's simple, it's affordable. 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
2: In March 2026, students and sponsors from two high schools and two individual volunteers joined Maranatha's multiple group project in the town of La

0: The U.S. people are not as effective as these people. Here, they just come and hug you, start touching your hair and tell you how they were like, oh, you're so pretty, you're so this. And it didn't feel weird to me because that's what I was used to in Peru. You know, we greet each other with a kiss on the cheek and then with a hug and everything.
1: Lots of people ask me, like, why would you do UBS? Like, why not go help build the church or do medical all day? In order to be anything in life, you need a mentor. You need to learn from somebody. So I feel like in order for me to be a teacher, which is what I decided to do, I wanted to be a music teacher. Even though I'm going to be teaching music, I still need that experience with kids, learn how to talk to them, how to problem solve. And I feel like VBS is really helpful because you get to deal with kids from all age groups who have different backgrounds. I mean, there's Haitian, Dominican kids.
2: You know, sometimes I forget, you know, there's so much in the world around me. And so, you know, being able to see all these other Adventist students, you know, in Dominican Republic, seeing how they do school, seeing their school buildings, it's just really cool. They're so happy to see us running up to give us hugs, calling me beautiful. It just makes my day, like, it makes me feel so happy. And I think I'm never gonna forget the smile that these kids have on their faces.
3: Gloria and Giovanna are a mother-daughter duo who enjoy experiencing mission trips and leading VBS programs together.
4: I think a word that I can use to describe all of them is very enthusiastic. Like, they're so enthusiastic. When we come in the morning, they're always waving at us and saying hi. And then they interact with some of our songs that have hand motions. And when we do the crafts, too, they ask us for help. And they like to show us, like, look what I did. I made this. And then I think the best time where we create the best connection is right after when they let them loose. They just come and they ask us all these questions. Where are you from? How old are you? And stuff. And they're just so happy and sweet.
5: Well, I'm a mom of three, so love children because I love my own. But I just have always, since I was little, loved to be around babies and kids and little ones. I consider myself to be just kind of like that fun-loving, playful person, and so kids just animate me. Like, I feel energized by kids. I also love it for the bond that we're building. So I'm not going to get emotional, but it's like what she says. It's like having your daughter say that she's okay with having me around. It means I've done something right. And so it just makes me happy.
3: Multiple group projects, 3 service opportunities, construction, medical clinics, and VBS are a great place for connection. 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

0: anyone can build a church. 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
1: Multiple group project volunteers faced unique challenges to connection on their mission trip in the Dominican Republic. Joining the project with a group of friends could prevent them from making new ones. Serving alongside strangers could limit the growth of pre-existing relationships. If there were a perfect place for either of these issues to be overcome, it was evening worship.
2: During the worships, usually Miss Spivey will give us like prompts, and we'll answer the prompts. She'll have us go into like different groups, so we mix up the two different schools, and we'll get to discuss and talk about stuff. And it's also a way for us to get to know each other. So there's some questions about like us and what we like to do, and then questions about like what we heard in church or how we saw God in our work day. So it's a way to get everybody to draw out what they saw and think deeper about how they felt and share it with others in a more safe space.
3: There's always a lot of conversation and a lot of ways that we've told each other that God has really shown them a different way to view him, you know what I mean? Everyone is praying for each other. Everyone is not ashamed of what we're doing. And it's very refreshing to see that we're all on the same page and we get to end the day talking about God's love.
4: I think it got even more spiritually connecting because one of our chaperones created journals, and we started writing in those journals. So now we're putting our thoughts and our ideas into paper, and we're looking at it and we're really having to think about it.
5: I want my students to be able to feel and to see God's presence every day. And I want this mission to be, if not the starting point, but also like a catalyst to that, so they could actually have that personal relationship with God, not have a relationship that's based on me, based on their parents, based on what church says, but to have that connection with God so that if they're going through hard times, they will be able to call on him for themselves.
1: During worship one evening, after the group was asked to share how their faith had been most strengthened, Yamile decided to speak up.
2: My biggest challenge here in this project has been to find out that my grandma passed away the second day I got here. I received, I think, the text from my brother Friday morning when we were about to leave for the first day of construction. I wasn't able to attend the funeral and all of this. So it was very hard to be here. I guess at some point I felt alone. I'm like, I have no family here. So yeah, that was definitely the biggest challenge for me to be here. But at the same time, I thank God that I guess this happened while I'm here, because I feel like while I'm in this mission trip, it's everything about forgetting the needs that I have and see what other people are going through and everything. So I thank God that he gave me the peace that I needed during this time that I didn't know I could have. I feel like the night I shared it on worship night, after that I felt like the warmth of like the people that were around me, you know, because they had just found out, so everybody was surprised, and I just felt like a sense of support. Even if it wasn't shared through words, I just felt like their presence there was kind of like I guess a warmth for me to, you know, be surrounded by people that I guess understood at some point what I'm going through.
6: I would say it's important to lean on others when going to a new place, because you never know what you're going to do.

0: support system helped her find the strength to face her grief and give construction work another try on one of the last days of the project.
1: John and I finished a whole line of the bricks. I was even able to pick up the bricks and all of that. And that's when I started getting better at it, I guess. I was able to lay more the blocks better, you know, straight and everything. I guess I can say I'm proud of myself for, you know, for being able to accomplish that. Yeah, and it wasn't as bad as I thought it was going to be. It was actually very fun being there with all other, with the other kids from the project. And yeah, it was just a fun experience.
0: What about the rest of the group? What impact did the project's social dynamic have on them? Did multiple group project keep pace with other Maranatha trips in regard to quality connections?
2: Thankfully, it's ended up kind of just being like one big family already, and we're not even completely through the trip yet. I've definitely enjoyed everyone I've been with and made some pretty good friends that I hope to stay in touch with for a long time.
3: The chaperones did have to push us a little to hang out, and honestly, I feel it was for the best. Like, it was for the best because I truly feel like it's helped us more, obviously, in with working with the kids at VBS, just getting to know each other, you know, making friends that will last a lifetime.
4: After like the second or third day, you know, you're going to work with these people and you're sweating and you're tired and eating with them and stuff like that. And that just really, you're bound to start talking to each other. And so through mixing with going to VBS or clinic or the construction site, we have all kind of talked to the people around us and been able to kind of start like friendships and stuff.
5: It's very much like a community, honestly. Like the schools, they talk to one another and they sit with each other and like work together.
6: I got to make a lot of friends and we've come really close really quickly. Like we always share food, a lot of stories. We know a lot about each other now. And it's a great bonding experience because we've grown into like a family really quickly. Same thing with like the chaperones from just other schools and just the people who didn't come with my school. I've really gotten to connect with them because, you know, we have the same goal and we want everyone to feel as comfortable as possible so that we can then work together easier and faster. So yeah, I think the dynamic is very tight-knit.
7: So of course with groups, people tend to kind of want to be with their own, and we've seen some of that, but we have seen some friendships developing and, students sort of gravitating towards one group or another, and it's great to see them working together. Now they're not really like just sitting with their friends, some of them are mixing in, and so we expected there to be some of that separation at the beginning, but now as the week progresses, you get to see more of the connection, and I like that. I like to see students get to make new friends that probably gonna be talking to, hopefully for life, but even if it's not for life, but it's at least get outside of their comfort zone.
0: Whether working a job or volunteering, those you're with are just as important as what you do. But as multiple group project volunteers discovered, you don't need a meticulously curated team. You don't even need to know everyone beforehand. All you need is the strength to step outside of your comfort zone, the courage to be vulnerable, and a heart open to those around you.

0: 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It even makes it more fun for your staff. 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

every empire, every soul. 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It illuminates the past and shows how historical events are fulfilled in Bible prophecy and how Bible prophecy will be fulfilled in the future. 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

0: The mission of Arizona Sunshine is to provide free medical, dental, and vision services to the underserved residents in Yavapai County. 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
0: In the 7 years that Arizona Sunshine has been in operation, we have held 6 events where we provided over 4,700 guests with $2.5 million worth of free services.
2: A father to the fatherless.
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5: God sets the lonely in families.
6: He leads out the prisoners with singing.

0: Have you ever heard of the word gyp? It's a derogatory term that means you're cheating someone. And yet that word comes from gypsies, which represents a group of people. No one likes to be referred to as a group of cheaters. And so the proper word to use instead of gypsies is the Romani people. This group of individuals began a migration from northern India 1,500 years ago. Those that are located in Bulgaria, where we are at right now, arrived here about 900 years ago.
1: And as the Bulgarian gypsies came to the land much later, they perceived as some sort of foreign element. They never amalgamated with the original population of Bulgaria. So we have the Bulgarians and the gypsy Bulgarians, if I can say that. And that translated into modern age. I remember when I grew up in communism, my block was neighboring with a gypsy, they would call it ghetto. Very much run-down houses, broken houses. And believe it or not, we would fight our neighborhood against their neighborhood physically. We would collect stones and we would go fighting against the gypsies, and they would fight against us. We would throw stones at each other, which is madness. I understand that now. But when we grew up, that's how we grew up. They were there, we were here, and there was some quite a dislike between the two ethnicities, unfortunately.
0: What's amazing is, despite being present in so many different countries, the Romani people truly do not have their own country, and yet they have kept their ethnic distinctiveness and their cultural practices. In October of 2016, I had the opportunity to visit what is called a gypsy settlement. I was really shocked because Bulgaria is quite a developed country, and yet it was like we were entering into a different world. The poverty was extreme. It was clear that unemployment was high, the lack of education, the lack of resources. And it really broke my heart and really gave me a determination to do something to make a tangible difference. Even more shocking than the living environment were the comments of discrimination that I heard. It is very clear that this community

0: is really being pushed down. They're not being given opportunities to step forward and advance in life. And as such, they seem to be stuck generation after generation in this cycle of poverty. In fact, I encountered a situation at a school where young people were being given an excellent education. They had a robotics course. They had an opportunity to learn how to spell, even in English. And their principal, their teachers began entering them in competitions. And they advanced. They began to win these competitions until they got to the state level, the government level, and they were told they couldn't compete. Why couldn't they compete? Because they were gypsy. This was absolutely shocking to me. And I just imagine such a circumstance happening in the context where I live. It would make national news. And yet here it seems to be an accepted practice to routinely and regularly discriminate against this group of individuals. I want to be quick to add that there are many amazing Bulgarian individuals that want to make a difference in the Romani community. One of those is Mariana. We have the privilege of partnering with her. When I first met Mariana, I understood that she is a social worker and has worked with the Romani communities before through the government. However, there is not a spiritual component to that education and that opportunity that is being given to the Romani people. And that's always been her dream, but she didn't know how it was possible. So when we identified an opportunity to partner with her, she actually broke down in tears. She said, "This is a dream that I never thought would become a reality."
1: Before I start this project, I had a dream to help the children to learn about Jesus. When I was a social worker, they tell me, "You can't talk about Jesus in this institution. It's not possible." Then I realized that this is not my place. I have to do something else to help to children to understand about the Jesus. I didn't expect this. Because a lot of years I'm waiting from God to do His work, and I don't know what is my work for Him. Just praying. When I understood that I can work with children, and this is something very special for me, to work with children, I understood that I want to do a children's center on my way with Jesus, with everything that I want to put in. And when she called me, I was like shocked because I pray about that 2 years and nothing can happen but just quietly pray, nothing else.
0: Our very first project in Bulgaria among Romani children is in Cherpan. It's a small project, it's a growing project. Mariana literally goes from family to family and invites these children to come and be a part of a special program where they learn skills, where they are taken off of the streets. Idleness leads to so many challenges in a community. She's giving these children activities to be involved in. They're hearing Bible stories. They are surrounded by individuals who care about them. And they're beginning to learn manners and skills that will help them be successful in life. There are so many visual experiences walking through these communities. You see beautiful people who don't have much hope, crowded into small rooms, trying to survive. These rooms don't have toilets, they don't have any privacy. And in fact, we discovered that in one community, they only have water for 2 hours a day. There are extreme challenges. There are humanitarian causes that need to be responded to. And so we want to step into this community in a way to make a difference, to recognize that these individuals have infinite value to God, that they too should have hope in this life. And it's been such a beautiful experience to be able to do that in some small way.
2: Oh my goodness, being here in Bulgaria, with child impact, and knowing that the love that we have for children across the world, and now the opportunity to do something different in Bulgaria among the Gypsy Roma, the Romani people community, it gives me lots of joy. Providing the opportunity to be educated, providing tutoring, mentoring, providing a snack together with the mentoring that fills their tummy so that way they can concentrate doing better in school. When we can start doing, helping to introduce them to the community around them. So when they go out, they are not awkward, but they can interact with the peers without any problems. That makes such a big difference. And that helps to level them up with others and sets them up for success.
3: As a Bulgarian, my dream for these children would be, first of all, a change of complete change of mind, complete change of understanding who they are, what they are, and where they're heading. To believe in themselves and to do better, to go to school, to achieve their dreams, and to become actually champions in their own communities, in the Gypsy communities, that Gypsies does not need to be perceived, they don't need to be seen as what they are, that they can be as successful as any other regular Bulgarian.
0: I had been invited to come back to Bulgaria to hold a series of meetings. There was one guest that arrived that's famous. She grew up in the community. Her name is Ioani, and she entered a competition called The Voice of Bulgaria, similar to famous competitions that we have in America. She catapulted all the way to the top, and from what we heard was the audience favorite to win, but she was able to place second in this competition as a Romani young lady. Ioani had a dream for her life. She wanted to be a singer. She had all the talent in the world for it. She simply needed a platform. She needed an opportunity to pursue that dream. And that's what's happened here. It is amazing what can happen when opportunities are given. As Child Impact, that's what we want to provide for the children of this community.
4: I actually been struggling my whole life to accept who I actually am. It's kind of hard because you're trying to like live like everybody else, like a normal person, and you've been so differently treated. People are rude to us for no reason at all, just because they know we're different. But that's the way that we are. There's nothing we can do. And they watched me cry. It was like really painful for us because we never had this opportunity to be who we are, like openly, without being afraid that someone's gonna hurt us. Yeah, it's not an easy journey, but I really believe that God has been by my side the whole time, and I want us to be an example. I'm tired of us being, you know, abused and isolated and stuff. So I see this thing as a, it's kind of a big weight on my shoulders because I have to carry it the most careful way I can. Like, God gave me this huge opportunity to like do what I do best, which is music and being an artist and being able to make people happy with what I do. So that will be the best for them as well. So I really pray that they get to experience this. So I want to encourage all the young people from the Roma community out there that if I can do it, they can do it too. And there's nothing that's impossible if you really want this. And if you have this dream in your heart, it is there for a reason and you need to go after it.

Greetings, friends. 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This is our newest Operation Child Rescue project among the Gypsy Romani children in Bulgaria. I'd like to encourage you to support our Operation Child Rescue projects all around the world by going to childimpact.org and selecting Operation Child Rescue, or by calling our office at 423-910-0667. 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

0: Welcome to the Breath of Life Television Ministries broadcast with Pastor Devlier Snell. In today's episode, Pastor Snell continues the powerful message, What a Difference a Day Makes. Now, let's go deeper into the Word of God.
1: Now, the reason that's critical is because some of us have never experienced the blessing of Sabbath because we've been drawn not to the blessing of Sabbath, we've been drawn to the discipline of Sabbath. So you know what we like to do? We like to walk around and boast about how well we keep the Sabbath. We like to talk about how efficiently we keep the Lord's Day. But did not Jesus say that the Sabbath was made for man and not man for the Sabbath? So I need somebody to understand how it works. God set this up in such a way that we don't keep the Sabbath, but the Sabbath keeps us. Okay, y'all not hearing me today. In other words, the Sabbath was a blessing given to mankind to keep us from going off. The Sabbath is what keeps me from telling off my boss. The Sabbath is what keeps me from lashing out at my kids. The Sabbath is what keeps me gentle and kind toward my spouse. The Sabbath is what keeps me in a right state of mind. The Sabbath is what keeps me from getting overwhelmed. And the problem is that we have distorted the witness. We've made the witness about how well we keep the Sabbath instead of boasting about how well the Sabbath keeps us. Are y'all hearing what I'm saying today, church? And let me be clear. I don't want you to hear me wrong. I believe, friends of mine, that we ought to be prepared on the sixth day of the week. My family and I, we do this imperfectly, but there is a certain modicum of responsibilities that have to be complete by the setting of the sun. So we want to get the bills paid before the sun sets. We want to get the house clean before the sun sets. We want to get the clothes prepared before the sun sets. And understand that my preparation is not unto righteousness, is unto restfulness. It's not about how righteous I am. It's about how much rest I'm getting ready to receive. Because when Sabbath comes, don't email me, don't call me, don't text me, don't worry about no bills, don't iron no clothes. I'm entering into covenant with my Creator. And see, friends of mine, I need you to realize that the day makes a difference. You're able to be refueled. Guess what, man? When you get refueled on Sabbath day, guess what? Your cup runneth over. And guess what? You're not afraid of what's coming Monday morning. You're not intimidated by what's waiting on Tuesday. You're not afraid.

about what's coming on Wednesday, because you go into the week in the overflow. No, the Sabbath is a part of the blessing of overflow. How many of us know you shouldn't dread Monday morning? You shouldn't be scared of Monday morning, but you ought to be able to get out of the bed because you've experienced Sabbath and say, this is the day that the Lord has made. I'm going to rejoice and be glad in it. Are y'all here with the same church? And see, there's a reason I keep the Sabbath of Scripture. Because Jesus says, man, listen, he says God created the world in 6 days, Genesis 2:1. Then the Bible says he rested on the seventh day. Then he blessed the seventh day. Am I preaching the Adventist today? And he sanctified it. Are y'all hearing what I'm saying today, church? The Bible says that he blessed the seventh day and he sanctified it. Do you realize, church, that the first thing God ever blessed was a day? No. Go back and look at the creation order. With everything else, he just gave an assessment. So he looked at the water and said, it was good. He looked at the land and said, it was good. He looked at the vegetation and just said, it was good. He looked at the fish and said, it was good. He looked at Adam and said, that's good. He looked at Eve and said, that's very good. But the first thing he ever blessed, the first thing he ever kissed, the first thing he ever expanded, the first thing he ever enlarged was the seventh day of the Lord, because he put his blessing on it. And see, that's why I keep the seventh day or the Sabbath of Scripture, because I want the day that has the blessing embedded in it. So guess what? I praise God on Sunday, but that's not the day he blessed. I praise God on Tuesday, but that's not the day he blessed. Guess what? I have to pray for a blessing on Wednesday. I have to pray for a blessing on Thursday. I have to pray for a blessing on Friday. But guess what? On the Sabbath day, I ain't got to pray for no blessing, because the blessing is already in the day. Did y'all catch that, church? So the blessing is all inclusive in the covenant. So Mark, I remember probably a little while ago, I went on my first all inclusive vacation. And so what we did is we put all the money up front. And I wasn't really sure exactly how it worked. But one of the cool things is when we got there, guess what? We didn't have to pay for food because it was included. We didn't have to pay for the room because it was included. We didn't have to pay for the airfare because it was included. We didn't have to pay for the massage because it was already included. And what I'm saying to somebody is that when you operate in Sabbath covenant, you don't have to pray for individual blessings, because Sabbath is an all-inclusive blessing. The provision is included. The protection is included. The mercy is included. The wisdom is included. The blessings of God are all-inclusive in the day that's already been sanctified and set apart by God. So I don't keep the Sabbath because I'm superior to my brothers and sisters who worship on Sunday. I just want the day that God says, I've already kissed it. I've already blessed it. I've already favored it. The blessing is already included. Are y'all hearing what I'm saying today, church? Second reason that God made Sabbath a command is that we were supposed to be revived through relationship. What did I say, church? We're supposed to be preserved through what? Through what, church? Through what, church? We are, help me, Holy Spirit. We are supposed to be preserved through relationship. Now, this part is going to go over the head of those who are just cultural Christians and those who are just nominally Adventists. Because Sabbath is not about rules. I need somebody to hear me on this. Sabbath is not about regulations. The purpose of Sabbath is relationship. Can I say something wild?
Do you realize that only about 50% of the blessing of Sabbath comes from taking the

day off from work. Only about 50% of the blessing comes by just taking the day off from work and labor. How many of us know that the other 50% of the blessing, you don't access it unless you actually get tied into the Creator through having a living connection with Him? And see, the reason this is epic is because we were actually designed to have our lives powered by God. My life is to be sustained by God. Guess what? I can live without God, but I'm not alive without God. So it's just like the remote control car that you get when you're a little boy for Christmas. You know how it is that the car is able to move autonomously from the remote control. But guess what? When it gets too far from the remote, guess what? It can't function no more. Even though it has a battery, it can't move when it gets too far from the receiver. And in the same way, the life of every child of God is supposed to be powered by God. Because see, this is what I need you to understand about Sabbath. This is the experience that some of us are missing because all we do is come to church. How many of us understand that you can sleep from 7 o'clock Friday night to 7 o'clock Saturday night and still wake up tired, anxious, and irritable? And the reason you can sleep for 48 hours in a row and still don't have peace and still you have no rest and still you're unsettled within is because Sabbath, it is not just the ceasing of labor. It is the ceasing of labor so I can dial into relationship with God. Are y'all hearing what I'm saying, church? Do you realize that, man, God as the Creator actually constructed us in such a way that my life is supposed to be powered by the Most High God? And so if you miss out on relationship, I need you to realize that there is a source of peace. There is a source of joy. There is a contentment that I could never receive outside of relationship with Him. Are y'all still with the pastor today, church? In fact, can I show it to you in the Word? I need you to realize your life is supposed to be powered by Him. Go to Psalms 28 and verse number 28. I need you to see these things in the Word today. Psalms 28 and verse number 28. I want you to recognize who God is supposed to be in your life. Psalms 28 and verse number 8, excuse me. Psalms 28 and verse 8. When you get there, let me hear you say amen. Psalms 28 and verse 8. I want you to notice how the Bible describes who God is supposed to be to us. Psalms 28 and verse 8. When you get there, say, I'm there. The Bible says, the Lord is their what? The Lord is their strength. The Bible goes on to say He is the saving refuge of the anointed. Did y'all catch that, church? Now go over with me to Psalm 73 and verse 26. Psalms 73 and verse number 26. I want you to see this in the Word. Psalms 73, and we're going to look together at verse number 26. When you get there, let me hear you say amen. The Bible says, my flesh and my heart fail, but God is the what? Strength of my heart, and He is my portion. How long? God is my portion forever. Go to Psalms 55 and verse 22. Psalms 55 and verse number 22. When you get there, hear me say amen. Psalms 55 and verse number 22. The Bible says, cast your burden on the Lord and He shall sustain you, and He shall never permit the righteous to be what? To be removed. Now, friends of mine, I'm not sure if you quite understood what the Word of God is preaching to us, that the Spirit is not necessarily just this agency that enables us to do miracles or sing or preach, but the Spirit of God is actually supposed to be our portion. The Spirit of God is actually supposed to be my strength, that the Spirit of God is the battery for my soul. It is the gas for my spirit, and without Him, I can't do nothing. So that I am physically revived through rest, but my inner man is revived through relationship with the Most High God.
So some saying I don't need to keep Sabbath because I have devotion every day. But the truth is, friends of mine, guess what? We all have devotion, hopefully on a day-to-day basis. But the truth is that when we do devotion, guess what?

most of the time during the week, we're doing it on the go. So what God is saying, during the week, you're in the drive-through, but on Sabbath, you get to sit down at the table. It's just kind of like this. I don't know if you ever kind of forgot to charge your cell phone at night and you wind up charging your phone on the go as you go about the day. And every time you get a minute, you charge for 10 minutes and you charge for 5 minutes. But how many of us know that whenever you're charging on the go, you never quite get full as you need to get? Sometimes you just need a whole night so that you start the day full. And see, the problem with the week is that it is a blessing to meet with God during the week. But the problem is, I'm trying to charge on the go. But the reason I thank God for the seventh day of the week is I get to just sit on the charger and be still and to get full and be revived through relationship with Him. And see, I need somebody to understand this about Sabbath. Because there is like this ongoing dialogue about what we should or should not do on the Sabbath. So we know there are two principles that the Bible gives. The Bible says, remember the Sabbath day to keep it what? Keep it holy. 6 days shall thou labor and do all thy work, but the seventh day is the Sabbath of the Lord. So that we know that in our affections and our thoughts and our meditations, they ought to be centered on things that are sacred. And more, in addition to that, I am ceasing from all of my work, cares, labors, and stresses. Can the church say amen? So the whole purpose of the rules is to preserve relationship. Okay, let me say it to y'all on this side. The purpose of the rules is to preserve relationship. Because you know what I'm trying to do on Sabbath? I'm trying to have a date night with Jesus. Okay, so every now and then, my wife and I, we go on a date night. Can I get an amen on that? And you know how it is when you go on date night, and I've shared this with you before, but I want to repeat it today. How many couples can attest that sometimes you got to have some rules on date night so that when we're on date night, we don't talk about work on date night. Can I get an amen? We're not talking about bills on date night. Can I get an amen? Guess what? We ain't even talking that much about our kids on date night. Guess what? We're not talking about the chores of the house on date night. Y'all not here with me today, church. Guess what, man? We're not talking about church drama on date night. Now, I need you to understand the reason we have these rules around date night. See, the purpose of the rules is to protect the intimacy of the relationship. And because I prioritize the relationship, guess what? We assign the rules so that none of this stuff is interrupting connection and fellowship with the one I love. And so when we talk about the Sabbath rules, it is not unto righteousness. The reason I don't work on Sabbath, the reason I don't pay bills on Sabbath, the reason we're not doing chores on Sabbath is because I want to have uninterrupted relationship with my Jesus. Are y'all catching that today, friends of mine? Now, this is going to be hard, what I'm about to say. If you don't have a relationship with God, Sabbath is going to be torture. You're going to hate to see it come, and you're going to be watching the clock till it leaves if Sabbath has no relationship at the core. Because how many of us understand that Sabbath was not supposed to be the commencement of holiness? Sabbath was not where holiness began in the life of the believer. Sabbath is not the commencement of holiness. It is the culmination of a life filled with holiness. So in other words, I've been meeting with Him on Sunday, on Monday, on Tuesday, on Wednesday. My appetite for God enlarges the more I meet with Him. And guess what? I can't wait to get to the day of overflow where I ain't got nothing getting in the way of my relationship with Him.
And so instead of asking all these questions, is it wrong to play ball on the Sabbath? Is it wrong to watch this on the Sabbath?

0: If it's wrong to do that on the Sabbath, I need you to just change your heart posture. Because guess what? The more you're centered on relationship, the more you automatically lay aside distractions. So you know what Sabbath is for some of us? Sabbath is like being stuck. You know, I was in the pandemic, we're in quarantine. For some of us, Sabbath is like being stuck in the house all day with a spouse you don't love. Some of y'all couldn't wait to get back to work. Because guess what? When the relationship ain't good, guess what? I gotta find distractions to supplement the lack of relationship. So when I don't like being at home, guess what, man? I gotta find some work. I gotta go to the store. I gotta figure out something because the relationship ain't satisfying by itself. And what I'm saying to somebody today is that we focus so much on what we can't do and what we can't go and all that other stuff. No, you're missing the whole point. See, what this is about is the prioritizing of my relationship with God. And what I'm simply doing is I'm putting some boundaries in place so that nothing distracts my soul from my Savior. Are y'all hearing the word today, church? And see, friends of mine, I need us to get to a place where we realize that, man, the most important thing in your life has to be relationship with Jesus Christ. So I don't wait till the Sabbath to get holy. No, it's just overflowing by the time the sun sets on Friday. For the thing about Sabbath is that Sabbath is a demonstration of God's grace. What do you mean when you say that? Listen, I'm almost done. But you know how it is that because we have received grace, you know what we then do? Is we extend grace.
1: That's right.
0: I have received grace, so I give grace. All right, some of us still not here with me. So I have been forgiven much, so guess what? I forgive much. So whatever I receive, guess what? I also give. And the Sabbath operates just like grace. So remember, God says in the fourth commandment, Exodus 20, verses 8 through 11, in the 6 days shall thou labor and do all thy work. But the seventh day thou shalt not do any work. Thou, nor thy what? Son, nor thy daughter, nor thy manservant, nor thy maidservant, nor thy cattle, nor thy stranger that is within thy gates. Did you notice what Moses is teaching them? He says, not only are you supposed to get rest, guess what? You turn around and you extend rest. So even a part of my Sabbath principle, friends of mine, is not only do I cease from my work, guess what? I don't do anything that requires work of anybody else. But I'm going back out of town. I already know where y'all are. I extend rest. Are you hearing what I'm saying? So there is a Sabbath principle. So the reason I prepare, the reason we do double on the sixth day, and so not only do we rest, we then extend rest to those who need to be freed from their labors and burdens. Can the church say amen? Amen. So we say, you know, well, Pastor, you go here, go there. No, if by God's grace, if I can extend rest, I want to extend rest as rest has been extended to me. And friends of mine, listen, we just wanted to spend this little time here today focusing not just on the accuracy of the day, but wanting to move the body of Christ into a greater fullness of the experience. Because the problem with some of us, like, is that we keep the different day, but guess what? The day had made no difference in our lives. It had made no difference in your joy. It had made no difference in your spirit. It had made no difference in the way you treat people. It had made no difference in the favor of God that should be assigned to your life. The day ought to make a huge difference in your life. And so guess what, man? The Bible is very clear that the 6 days, we know that the first day of the week is what? Sunday is the first day, that Friday is the sixth day, and that the day of rest is the seventh day. And there are some of us that maybe need to kind of realign and go back to study the scriptures for ourselves. But for those who know a little bit better, that maybe you've been in the right day, but guess what? You ain't never had the right experience.
1: Right.
0: You're not plugged in. If you just enduring Sabbath, something is wrong with the relationship. if you loathe its appearing and you man can't wait for it to leave, like, no, you got to

change up your Sunday, your Monday, your Tuesday, your Wednesday. You can't just shift into a total space of holiness one day of the week after walking after the flesh all the rest of the week. Are y'all hearing what the pastor is saying today, church? And I'm simply saying to God's commandment, acknowledging people. God says in Isaiah 58, man, if you take your foot off the Sabbath,

0: And let me be clear to anybody listening, this is not an us versus them. We are better than somebody else. All of us are children saved by the blood of the Lamb. All of us. But I want to keep the Sabbath of Scripture because God says, I blessed it, I sanctified it, I've already put my favor on it, and I want to walk in it. And see, friends of mine, the reason I'm excited about Sabbath is, you know, that Isaiah 66 lets us know that when we gather in the New Jerusalem, that the Bible says that from one Sabbath to another shall all flesh come before him to worship. And friends of mine, my belief is simply this, that if we're going to keep the Sabbath and every seventh day we're going to come before him in the New Jerusalem, guess what? Every seventh day we ought to enter into his gates with thanksgiving and into his courts with praise. Guess what? We ought not act mad that we have to come into his house, but we ought to say like David, I was glad when they said unto me, let us go into the house of the Lord. And how many of us understand that the celebration doesn't start when you walk through the doors, but there ought to be some praise around the altar in your house. There ought to be some celebration at the setting of the sun, that there ought to be some prayers going up within the walls of your house, so that guess what? You warm up and stretch for worship when you're home, so that by the time 11 o'clock comes, nobody has to pump you up, nobody has to hype you up, but you come with your praise because you think of the goodness of Jesus and all he's done for you. Guess what? You don't need a praise team. You don't need the choir, but you just got the joy of the Lord as your strength and your portion. And if God has been good on Sunday, if God has been faithful on Tuesday, if God has provided on Wednesday, if God forgave you on Thursday, if God protected you on Friday, then go ahead and give him a praise this Sabbath day. And some are saying, Pastor, it's late. But the Bible says, from the rising of the sun to the going down of the same, that the name of the Lord is to be praised. Therefore, I will bless the Lord at all times, and his praise shall continually be in my mouth. My soul will make its boast in the Lord. The humble shall hear thereof and be glad. Oakwood, will you magnify the Lord with me? And let us exalt his name together.
1: What's good, family? Listen, I know that sometimes Monday mornings can be a little tough. We can face the week with a little dread. But I want to provide a little bit of a pick-me-up. I want to encourage you to join us each Monday for our podcast. It's simply entitled Breathe. It's where Kirk and David and myself have conversations of all sorts. And I want to be real. We keep it a buck.
0: It ought to be normal for me to be deep in the Word.
2: Yeah.
0: Literally, the Word is too much. It's an accessory.
1: We talk about everything in culture. We talk about the spiritual life. We talk about what's happening in the church. And every now and then, we have some experts.

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You can watch it on Tuesday, or maybe you can start the weekend with it on Friday night. But just make sure you put it on the calendar and be a part of this miracle dialogue that God stirs into being. And I need you to know that when life gets hectic, when it gets overwhelming, you can just stop, pray, and breathe.

Hi, I'm John Bradshaw from It Is Written, and I'd like to introduce you to a resource that will be a blessing to you. The It Is Written Bible Study Guides are a beautifully illustrated, easy to understand way to gain a deeper understanding of the Bible and God's amazing plan for your life. Lessons cover

For life's most challenging questions, such as, can God be trusted? Why does God allow suffering? Is there hope for a planet in crisis? What happens when we die? And much more. For your free Bible study guides, contact Good News TV at the number on your screen. Thanks for watching It Is Written on Good News TV. And may God richly bless you as you study His Word.

I'm Jeff Rich, Director of Layman Ministries. I first visited the Philippines in the spring of 1998. I went over to meet with Alan and Mary Tess Branson about possibly starting a mission project working with one of the most primitive people groups in the world, the indigenous nomadic Aryan tribe. By the way, this was our very first mission video, which aired on 3ABN. We appropriately titled the program, An Almost Forgotten People. My heart was touched as I saw the needs of this neglected people group, seemingly forgot by the rest of the world.

It became quite clear to me that the only way to really make a difference starting a project like this, we needed people with organization and business skills. When I returned home, I contacted Jim and Moni Webb, a couple that had been in touch with our ministry, and they had told me they had just retired from running a successful business in Texas. They agreed to go over for 6 weeks. Needless to say, some 26 years later, they were still there, making this project the success it is today. God bless their efforts, and they helped establish grade schools in 5 remote villages and a boarding academy. In 2021, Moni passed away and was buried on our academy property. This project has been one that our family has been personally involved with as well. My wife Christy and my youngest daughter Nicelle spent 9 months teaching school in the remote jungle village of Agbaliti. My son Benjamin and I traveled there together to visit family and to check on the projects. My daughter Tricia went over to help the Webbs during her high school summer break. And in 2005, my oldest daughter, Carissa, was there for 3.5 years teaching school in 2 of these remote jungle villages. On this trip, I took Carissa and my granddaughter with me. For me, I was checking on projects for the first time since COVID. And for my daughter, Carissa, 20 years have passed, and this would be a walk to remember.

0: My daughter Carissa and my granddaughter Cassia flew from Spokane, Washington across the South Pacific Ocean to the Philippines. We launched our boat from a bay just outside the town of Mamburao.
1: It's 5:30 in the morning right now. We're just now loading the boat up. We used to be able to take the boat over to a pier that was over that direction, but now we have to come to this beach and load the boat, which makes it a little harder because you have to carry things to the shore and then transfer it through the water to get up on.

to a ladder type thing to get into the boat. So it's always new challenges happening here. I'm trying to get the supplies out. And on top of it, it's low tide right now, so it's a little bit harder to get the boat closer to the shore so we can load it easier. The time has come. I gotta go out to the boat. Looks like we're going to be really blessed this morning because the ocean's nice and calm and we got some clear skies. They were forecasting rain and we were expecting this morning to wake up to 90% chance of rain and happen to load the boat up with waves and rain, which wouldn't be much fun. So we're off to a good start anyhow.

Over the years, we've owned about 5 boats, sometimes adding on to them to make them bigger, or in the case with this large boat, we had it custom built from scratch. The stories we could tell about these boats and sailing the South China Sea. We have had boats capsized, lost due to flooding, and sailed in dangerous, unexpected storms. I realize now why so many of those old Christian hymns had themes like, "Throw out the lifeline, or will your anchor hold within the storm?" Being in a storm at sea makes you realize how small and helpless we are, and how we are dependent upon Christ to see us through the storms of life.

put in front of the camera, they all turn and run.

0: I was surprised to see the amount of new homes that have come up in this area. This tribe in the past has always been nomadic, but now they're starting to see the importance of education, so they've started congregating in areas close to our schools. And over the years, through education, mostly because of our ministry, we've noticed that they've started building their houses with better materials, and they've even incorporated toilets in the village, which has been a big blessing for everybody. Tubo Village. I think they set all these pews out here because the river washed away the bank, and they are trying to salvage everything they could, so they brought the pews and the tin off the roof and everything because the other school building we had is falling into the river now.
1: This is the village of Benelong, and where 20 years ago I was a student missionary. We're going to walk through and see some of the changes and remember some things. One thing is that a lot of the houses have changed. They used to all be just little slats of wood and with grass roofs. Now you'll see a lot more cement buildings. The river is also changing. Every storm, it takes out more and more of the village. It's really crazy how

0: much farther over the river is from the mountain. It used to be really a lot closer to the mountain over there. It's almost up to the edge of this mountain now. Maga Donga Maga again. Maga Donga Maga. When I lived here, this giant mango tree was the center of the village. Our original water line and spigot came up right out underneath here, and our original school was right here. You can still kind of see the cement left a little bit. It was just a cement floor with half cement walls and then slatted boards and a metal roof. It was a big one-room classroom where we held church and classroom together. And then on the end of that building was a mission house with a little like closet room that we used as our dispensary or our clinic. Now they have a nice little fence and a little meditation garden here. They've really done a lot to level this all out because this was just hillside right up here. We used to have behind our classroom here, we had some garden area, and there was just a whole bunch of bushes. And there was a big dirt basketball court where the villagers played basketball. But now, all we have over here is about 20 feet of soil and the river where it's washed away.
1: Good morning.
2: You guys are hungry.
3: Good morning,
4: Miss Mom Jessica here that's teaching was my student when I was here 17, 18 years ago.
3: Dane.
5: Dane got the first one. Miss Lane got already 2 points.
6: You used to be a student here at one time.
5: Yes, I was.
6: What village were you in?
5: This is Binwangan.
6: You're from Binwangan?
5: Yes.
6: So you grew up here?
5: Mm-hmm.
6: You went to our school, and now you're teaching school.
5: Yes.
6: That's wonderful. I'm really proud of you.
7: Okay. Spell the word.
8: When we first entered this village of Binwangan well over 20 years ago, the village had many challenges at first. Everything from the Filipino military going through our campus to dealing with big ocean waves crashing into the base of the village. But today the school is teeming with over 60 students. We have a number of classrooms, all now with cement construction and metal roofs, and we've been constructing our schoolrooms further and further up the side of the mountain to keep away from the eroding riverbank. It's been about 18 years since Carissa, my oldest daughter, has been back in this village. It's amazing to see some of our former students now being teachers in these villages.
6: What's your name?
9: Hi, my name is Silene Joy Marigmen.
6: What class grade are you teaching?
9: I'm teaching Kinder A.
6: And how many years have you been with Layman Ministry? 20 years or 30 years?
9: Huh? No, just only 5 months.
6: 5 months?
9: Oh, yeah,
6: you're
9: yeah.
6: New girl on the
9: Yes,
6: classroom.
9: But I've been a missionary cook for a year before in
6: wow,
9: Seabreeze.
6: Where at?
9: In Seabreeze.
6: Oh, it's yeah. Seabreeze.
9: Yes, sir.
6: Oh, good. Okay, well, I'll let you do your class. Try not to interrupt here.
9: Thank you so much. You cannot eat the king's food, said Daniel. Why? Why? Because it's not healthy for the body. Yes, exactly. It's not good for the body. It had been offered to idols.
10: With
9: letter.

0: We have two classrooms that are way up on the side of the hill. The children in these classrooms are in the middle of taking a test. It's so rewarding to see how Christ has blessed these Indigenous children. We're now going on a second and third generation of students. We know that taking on this project, we were in for the long haul, because the only way to make a difference, a significant change, is by educating the children.
1: Hi, I'm Dolor Momo. I've been working here for almost 3 years. I was in Agbaliti for 2 years, and this will be my first year here in Binuangan. I had my education at Nagavie Adventist College.
2: This is Dennis here. He's teaching grade 2 and 3, and he was my student before. And what grade were you when I taught you?
3: I think probably grade 4 when you taught me.
4: And that was in Binuangan?
3: Yes, that is here in
4: Binuangan. So now you're a teacher.
3: Yes.
4: I'm really proud of you.
3: It's a great opportunity for me.
4: And how much college did you go?
3: Second year college. Yes.
5: Hi, I'm Riali Taliegos Fajardo. I'm here for almost 7 years now.
4: 7 years?
5: Yeah.
4: Wow.
5: I've been in Agba for 2 years. I spent there my first 2 years, and I was transferred here, and it's almost my 5 years here now.
4: Wow.
5: Oh, they were my first students before, and they were in grade 1. Now, they are my students, and they are now in grade 5.
4: Okay.
5: Yeah.
4: So that means you're 22 years old.
5: Oh, no. I'm 28 now, sir.
4: Oh, okay.
6: This is Dino. Dino. And for the last one,
7: I don't know what that word is.
6: Dibu.
0: Unfortunately, due to a lot of logging in the higher mountains, when we get typhoons or heavy rains, it causes the rivers to swell, as seen in one of these old videos taken years ago. The red line indicates where the riverbank used to be and where it is today. Year after year, the river is eating away at the shoreline. We tried to prevent the erosion of the bank by building a number of gabions, and as big and strong as these are, they turned out they were no match for typhoon rains coming down from the mountains. We have discussed moving the village or building on the side of the mountain, but it's pretty difficult for the people with all their houses on that small strip of land along the river.
4: So way over there by that mountain, there's another Katatuwa village, and we're gonna take a quick hike and go over there.

0: We have to walk through the village of Binawangan, where we have our project, then cross the river to the other village. It was good that the water wasn't very deep right now, but the river levels can change drastically in just a matter of hours.
1: Here's a close-up of some of the gabion right here. This is a fun hike.
0: Some of our students have to cross this river every day to get to the school, and during rainy season, it can be quite dangerous, and sometimes they have to skip school altogether if they can't cross the river.
2: This is the Kotatubo village.

0: Jade. This is the daughter of Sir Jade.
1: You have a good nap.
2: Who is that girl?
0: This is Philly. Remember, she used to sing so beautifully at church, and she also went with... She's the younger sister of Quia Lucito.
2: Hello. Kind of gives you an idea of Akatatubo Village and how the people live here.
3: Hi.
0: Hello.
3: You see?
0: How are you? Hello. Is this your family?
4: Yeah.
2: So, he looks familiar to me. Who is he?
0: This is Tim. He was a student. He was probably this tall.
2: We called him Timmy.
0: Tim.
2: Your name was Timmy.
0: He was...
2: This is a typical design, though, living area. And they do their cooking inside, what they call kind of like a dirty kitchen. And they sleep in the upper part here. And then they do their cooking usually in this area.
5: It amazes me to see the changes in these kids. Years ago, they would run and hide, and they had this vacant look in their eyes. But now, they seek affection, and as we say, the lights are on when you look in their eyes.
6: Oh, I'm getting hugs too.
7: They're all giving hugs.
0: You make me cry too.
2: So she was a student in Hawaii?
0: Here. She was the same with Jessica.
5: Some of the kids might not have went to high school or graduated from college, but their education they got really helped them in a lot of different ways. Well, it's time to head over to the other village of Pinyabayonan. My daughter, Krissa, is leaving behind so many memories as she lived in this village for a couple years.

0: At one time, this was our showcase village. We had probably about 85 or more students here. And the government opened a government school right over there. And then they started offering free bags of rice to the parents if they send their kids there. A lot of times the teachers don't show up for weeks at a time. And so it was a really comfortable and easy thing for the Catatumbo parents to just send their kids there, and their kids could just get a lot of time off and they get passed and basically not receiving much of an education. And so now the numbers have dwindled here because they have basically siphoned off a lot of our students to that public school. We have really high standards and we really are strict about attendance, and some parents just don't see the future of education, the importance of it. So what ends up happening is project like this one dwindles in number.
1: This young lady is named Sandy. She was one of Chris's grade school students some 18 years ago. She graduated from grade school and then went to our high school. We always have high hopes that all our students would end up going to college and then coming back as teachers or some other position to help their tribe. But there are those like Sandy who chose to get married and settle down in the village. We know her education still has an influence on those in the village.
2: Yes, of course, always.
3: Sandy lived with me for almost 3 years.
4: That's right. You were like,
3: she lived here. She lived here, and then she moved to Pinawangan with me.
2: Uh-huh. Yeah.
0: This is the classroom where Marie teaches. They refer to her as Mom Marie. She's been working with us for, I think, about 8 years now. We've worked in this village, in Agbaliti, and also at Tulangipo, which is up by our academy.
5: That we can find out for later. So now, Marie says,
0: morning. Hugs again. Hugs, hugs, hugs, hugs. Hugs, hugs. I'm glad you're going to school here. Oh.
2: Nice to meet you.
0: Nice to see you too.

0: Remember you were like this.
1: Hi, yes, mom. How are you, mom?
0: I'm good. How are you?
1: I'm fine, mom. I have three siblings.
0: This is my child.
1: Oh,
0: she's.
2: And this is the main throughway in the Kachetuba village. What we're doing is visiting some of the former students from our school from 17, 18, 19 years ago. And some of these kids did school for 4, 5, 6 years, and then they dropped and got married, kind of went back into village life. And then some of them continued on and went to the high school and got continued education, and then the numbers are even smaller than the ones that go to college, but the school has had a big impact on a lot of the people in this village and the other villages we work.
3: I see you.
2: Bye. It's absolutely amazing how many houses have sprung up here in the last 7 years. It used to be a pretty small village, and now it's like houses everywhere in the foothill. Have we met you before?
1: I think no.
2: Your mom was who?
1: Mercy.
2: Mercy. And her mom and dad were actually mission teachers in this village for quite a number of years with Layman Ministries. She grew up here, and we used to go, her and her sister, and I used to go swimming at sundown, and you were a teacher here for a while too, weren't you? Yeah. Yeah, it's great to see you again.
1: Great to see you too. This is Sejin. She's Jerome's sister.
2: Jerome's sister, yeah.
1: Yes.
2: Mm-hmm.
1: Yeah.
2: I've known Jerome since he was a little boy.
1: Also, Sejin.
2: And you.
1: Mm-hmm. We were very young when I was here.
4: Oh. Anything your house.
5: Hello, mom.
1: Hello. How are you?
2: Your sister?
5: Yeah, my
2: younger
5: sister.
2: Your younger sister, you remember me?
5: Yeah.
2: I'm Jeff. Sir Jeff, that's right. Good to see you again.
1: My daughter. This is Sandy's sister. And she also lived with me for a short while also.
2: Hello.
6: Morning.
2: What are you doing here?
7: This is Jerome Ronde. We have known him since he was a small boy. He, like a number of youth, grew up attending our schools. He graduated from our grade school and moved on to our boarding academy. He was a featured graduation speaker for the grade school students. He later attended college, and then he came back to his own village amongst his own tribe to become a teacher. Layman Ministries has been working in the Philippines with this primitive nomadic tribe for over 25 years. It's been our goal to train young people to come back to be servant missionaries to their own people group. Now, after all these years, we've started to see the fruition of our labors and how Jesus Christ has made a change in the lives of so many. We currently have 5 village grade schools and a boarding academy. We want to thank you for your continued support of Layman Ministries. God bless.

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1: Like-minded believers out there, and I feel motivated to bring everything that I learn and bring that to my church.
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3: You know, we need to train this young people, an army, that can get out there and really be living the life, doing mission work, and sharing the good news for this generation.

To die from overwork is not something that happens very often nowadays, but in the early days of our church, it seemed to happen on a frequent basis. Coupled with little information on what a good, nutritious diet consisted of, as well as poor vaccination, the graves of Mount Hope Cemetery here have too many young people who died early, yet whose impact lasts far beyond their short years on earth. The story of the Andrews family is particularly sad. His wife, Angeline, died at the age of 48, 2 years before he left the US to be a missionary in Europe. They had a close and loving relationship, and the separation that his travel caused was not easy. Separation in death, though, was even harder, and he moved from Rochester, New York to Lancaster, Massachusetts, and continued his work there. Unfortunately, his daughter Mary, who had been his backbone of support, contracted tuberculosis, and the prognosis didn't look good. He took her back to the United States, to Battle Creek, where he had Dr. Kellogg look at her. Unfortunately, nothing could be done to heal her. And despite the advice from Dr. Kellogg, Jay and Andrews insisted on spending almost every day with his daughter. She had been his support while he was in Europe, after his wife Angeline had died, and he refused to leave her side in her dying days. Dr. Kellogg warned that by proximity to his daughter, he might contract tuberculosis, but he was loyal right up until the end. Jay and Andrews did contract tuberculosis from his daughter and died way too young at just 54 years old and is buried here in Basel, Switzerland. One can only wonder what impact he would have had on the church if he lived for 30 years longer, or how the outcome of the 1888 General Conference session might have been different if he was there. During the course of his life, James White held the position of the editor of Review and Herald, as well as General Conference President, amongst other things. He did the work not of one man, but at least two, if not three. From his younger years working on the railroad and cutting grass by hand, to working tirelessly for the church. He died 34 years before his wife in 1881 and is buried here in the Oak Hill Cemetery in Battle Creek. Nathaniel and Anna White, siblings of James White, worked here in Rochester for a few years, but both died young in their early 20s from tuberculosis. Jay and Andrew's other child, Carrie, is also

also buried here, along with the Orton family. It was the Ortons who prayed for James White's recovery in 1865, and it was in the home of their daughter where Ellen White had her Christmas Day vision that led to the establishment of the first Seventh-day Adventist sanitarium. Here lie the graves, predominantly of young people. Young people in their teens and 20s who dedicated their lives to a message, to a belief that the world needed to hear the truth of a crucified, risen, and soon to come Savior. Young people who took their faith seriously. Young people who sacrificed and dedicated their lives more than any others had. To pioneer a new work takes a lot more effort and sacrifice than to just keep it running. And these young people sacrificed in the early years and pushed God's work forward. May we examine our lives and see where we can commit and dedicate more to finish this work.

The movement had focused on Christ from the beginning. The early Advent believers asked the question, when is Jesus coming? However, after the great disappointment of 1844, they then moved on to ask the question, what is he doing? By the early 1880s, though, the church had lost sight of Christ and had failed to make him the center of its doctrines. A spirit of debating had settled in, and they were winning people over to the church more through debating and a theoretical ascent of knowledge rather than by emphasizing heart change. The 1888 General Conference Session is the most famous GC session in our history, but unfortunately it's remembered for negative reasons, with the questions often being framed, what if? It was held here in Minneapolis, Minnesota, from October the 17th to November the 4th. And it was the 27th session held. It was held in the newly constructed Adventist Church that was located on the northwest corner of the intersection behind me. At the time, world membership was 27,000 and there were 90 delegates present, small by today's standards. Mission work in the South Pacific, city evangelism, amongst other ordinary matters were discussed, but no one remembers these. Ellen White later commented, I have been instructed by God that the terrible experience at the Minneapolis conference is one of the saddest chapters in the history of the believers of present truth. Prior to the GC session, the theological tension had been building, with articles being published by both sides, something that Ellen White spoke very strongly against. Also at the various camp meetings, different presentations were given, and a spirit of opposition, debate, and bitterness was aroused. However, this would come to a head here in Minneapolis. The principal characters at this GC session were A.T. Jones and E.J. Wagoner, both in their 30s, and Uriah Smith and G.I. Butler, both in their 50s. As the two younger men presented their messages of righteousness by faith, they were met with opposition. They were presenting on the importance of the centrality of the cross and of Christ's righteousness and the importance of seeing the law in its correct context. However, one of the arguments that they used to show this was that the law in Galatians 3 was the ceremonial law and not the moral law. This was met with stiff opposition, as some thought that the teaching of the Sabbath was under threat and would lead to misinterpretation and misunderstanding from other denominations. They were invited to debate, and although this practice was common at the time, they refused to. They hadn't come to do that. A rebuttal presentation was made, but the only response at the next session was to read Bible passages in turn on the love of God. No explanation given, just the Bible read. The impact was profound. Many were impacted by the messages, with S.N. Haskell and J.O. Corliss being two of them. The following year, revivals would take place all over the United States of America, with Ellen White Jones and Wagoner leading

out, one of which took place in South Lancaster, Massachusetts. Commenting later on, Ellen White said, "I have never seen a revival go forward with such thoroughness and yet remain so free of undue excitement." A few years later, Uriah Smith would apologize to Ellen White for how he had responded and would also make a public apology in the Dime Tabernacle in Battle Creek. Not an easy thing to do. One of the sad outcomes of 1888 is that the principal presenters of Jones and Wagoner would eventually end up apostatizing and leaving the church. The reasons for this are many and cannot be adequately explained in a few minutes. Some of the responsibility rests with them for not letting the message completely change their own hearts. Yet some blame must be apportioned to the brethren who so strongly and bitterly oppose them. This opposition would become a difficult and overmastering temptation to the young messengers. And whilst this does not excuse their departure, it does give us some understanding. A key lesson that we didn't learn in 1888 and that we still struggle with today is how to be a Christian whilst in conflict with someone else. How do you show Christ-like love when the person that you're discussing or debating with has a vastly different viewpoint to you and or may be treating you wrongly? May we learn to be graceful with those we disagree with in the conflicts that we have today. The church would move on over time and realize the issue that was debated wasn't of the magnitude that people thought it was at the time. So often we major in minors. Ellen White would say many times that the law in Galatians wasn't a major issue and that the church shouldn't make it so. Today it's easy to get sidetracked on other issues and miss the bigger picture. Jones and Wagoner were some great preachers, some of the brightest minds that our church has seen, and yet ultimately they lost sight of Jesus. Today we need to be careful that we don't follow men, but that we follow God's word and the message that is contained there. It wasn't the message that was at fault, but it was the attitude and spirit of those involved on both sides. The message that they gave will need to be given again, and God will raise up other people who will overcome where they failed. May we be part of sharing the beautiful message of the love of God and the righteousness of Christ to the world.

Stephen Haskell was born in the year 1833 in Oakham, Massachusetts, and would go on to have a huge impact on the world church. He was converted at the age of 15, and a few years later, he would marry his first wife, Mary. At the age of 19, he heard the message of Jesus' soon return and started to tell everyone about this. One day, while he was talking to a friend, he was encouraged that he should start preaching himself. At the time, he was a professional soap maker, but he started to preach and was known as being able to comprise sound, logical, and powerful sermons. In 1853, he attended a camp meeting in Winsted, Connecticut, after which he decided to travel through Canada. On his way, he stopped in Springfield, Massachusetts, where he met William Saxby, a tinsmith, who introduced him to the Sabbath. Despite being initially opposed to it, he listened to him, and after studying it out, he realized that it was biblical and committed to keeping it. A visit later on with Joseph Bates would further solidify this decision that he had made. By now, he was living here in South Lancaster and was active in ministering to the believers in the area, keeping accurate records of the Sabbath schools, churches, and members. In 1868, he handed a copy of this report to James White. He showed J.H. Wagner and J.N. Andrews, and so impressed were they by his abilities that they ordained him as a minister, formed a New England conference, and appointed him as the first president. He was 37 years old at the time.

Another initiative that he started during his time here in South Lancaster was the Vigilant Missionary Society. They started by writing letters of encouragement, lending books and papers, and praying for people. Over time, this small society would grow and flourish until it became the ABC, or Adventist Book Center, as we know it today. S.N. Haskell was a decisive and organized leader and served as the president here in New England whilst also being president in California and president of the Maine Conference for a time as well. While he was president here in New England, he saw the forming of the South Lancaster Academy, which would go on to become the Atlantic Union College. Standing behind me is Founders Hall, built in 1884, the oldest original Adventist school building. Stephen Haskell would be instrumental in the start of the work in Australia and New Zealand, spending 13 months there. Whilst he was away traveling, his wife Mary would stay at home. She was a committed Christian and bore her physical pain with patience. Later on, she and Stephen would move here to California, where she is buried. Writing in Ellen White, Stephen said, "I loved her and she loved me," in capital letters, as if to emphasize the point. The Lord would provide another wife for Stephen, Hetty Hurd. She was a pioneering type of woman whom he had met several times and was an active missionary, having spent time in England, Africa, and California. They would get married in Australia in 1897 and would go on to start a training school in New York City before later moving to California, where they were instrumental in the start of the health work here. Later on, they would move to Nashville, Tennessee, and it was whilst there that they heard the sad news that Ellen White had passed away. S.N. Haskell had previously been asked to share the message at her funeral and delivered a message of hope and triumph. As he reached his final years, he once commented to his wife that he was frustrated that he couldn't do more in life. She told him that whereas he used to travel and preach, now his printed sermons went to places that he never could. He lies buried here in California next to his first wife, Mary, because he told the brethren that when he died, to bury him next to whichever wife was closest. Years earlier at his ordination, James White had told him, "Always look to God rather than man for direction in your work." May we do the same, to look to God rather than our fellow man for our directions in God's work.

When Jay and Andrews arrived in England in 1874 on his way to Switzerland, he didn't find any Adventist converts. There was one Adventist English family, but they had emigrated before he arrived. In 1878, English-born William Ings, who himself had emigrated to America, arrived here in Southampton for a two-week stay to visit his relatives and also to evangelize. He passed out some literature while he was here and was able to convince two people to keep the Sabbath. His next visit in 1878 would prove more fruitful, and in May of that year, they sent a request to the General Conference to send a minister over. In June of that year, the General Conference voted to send the experienced pioneer and administrator, J.N. Loughborough. Southampton was one of the cities that the Mayflower left from on its way to America, and it would prove the birthplace of the Adventist Church here in Britain. J.N. Loughborough found the work here both different and more difficult than in America. He held a series of meetings in an area near where the present Seventh-day Adventist Church is, and his opening crowd of 150 dwindled quickly. After 255 meetings, in December of 1879, he did not have a single baptism, though he did have a Sabbath school with 17 members. The work was hard.

hard, and the challenges were multiple, but they pressed on. In January of 1880, the newly formed Tract and Missionary Society began sending signs of the times to libraries and interested people. By February of that year, 13 people were baptized in Southampton, and by 1883, the first Adventist church was formed in Britain with 19 founding members. By the end of 1883, there were 65 members in Britain, and by 1887, there were 122. The headquarters of the church in Britain, with the staff and the printing press, would move to Grimsby, a house there on the North Sea coast. And by 1884, two churches would be formed in Grimsby and Ulcerby. This building behind me is the first Seventh-day Adventist built and owned church in the British Isles and was dedicated in 1889. S. N. Haskell would come over and take over the leadership of the church in Britain and move the headquarters from the relative obscurity of Grimsby down to London. In London, using a house as their base, they began to train local people and continued with aggressive literature evangelism. In June of that year, they baptized nearly 20 people. Judson Washburn would further develop the evangelistic work in England with an emphasis on literature evangelism, Christ-centered preaching, and musical singing groups. He held audiences of up to 1,000 people, and in the town of Bath, baptized nearly 80 people. In 1902, the British Union was formed with three missions and two conferences, a newly formed college and a health food factory. In 1907, the three institutions, along with the British Union headquarters, were relocated to the 25-hectare Stanborough Park, which still serves as the headquarters of the British Union to this day. Even though church membership increased by 20% through the war, World War I would prove a huge test to the young church as the challenge of conscription was faced. Some were able to serve as conscientious objectors, but others were less fortunate and were imprisoned and tortured for refusing to compromise their faith. This memorial stands here as a testament to their faith under fire and in recognition of the sacrifice that they and their families made. Even though the work progressed relatively slowly here in Britain with quite a few challenges early on, workers from the British Union and graduates from Newbury College here would prove quite influential in world missions, serving as missionaries in Africa and India, amongst other places. Through dedication and commitment, the work moved on. As in other parts of the world, there has never been a glory era of evangelism, but the commission is to go into all the world, no matter how easy or hard the work may be. If you are living and working for Christ today in an area and you are not getting the success that you hoped or dreamed of, then I want to encourage you to stay faithful at your duty, for God rewards us not according to our seeming success, but according to the spirit in which the work is done.

How do you know when you are called to do something or go somewhere? How do you decide if something is the right thing to do? Do you always know in black and white which path to take or which way to go in life? Or is it sometimes less clear? Does God leave some of the decision-making to us? Ellen White's call and subsequent trip to Australia illustrates in many ways the challenges that we face in seeking God's will as she faced these too. In 1891, the General Conference officers sent an urgent request to Ellen White to spend some time in the new field of Australia. They felt it would be a great blessing, and if she had light in this direction, she was invited to set sail that same autumn. She prayed for weeks for guidance and direction, but nothing was forthcoming.

She was willing to go, even though it was a great sacrifice, as long as she knew that it was the will of God. But despite her prayers, she only heard silence. She said, "I have not special light to leave America for this far-off country. Nevertheless, if I knew it was the voice of God, I would go."

had no light either way. In the absence of any clear light either way, rather than delay, she decided to go. Some have viewed her call to Australia as the result of politically orchestrated circumstances, but Ellen White never got entangled in such debates. She later said to her son, Edson, that she came in submission to the Office of the General Conference, which I have ever maintained to be authority. This decision would prove a huge blessing to the work here in Australia, New Zealand, and the South Pacific, a blessing they are still reaping the rewards of today. Not every decision we make does God have to spell out clearly, and action is better than delay. Ellen White moved forward, and during her time here in Australia, they would establish a sanitarium and later a hospital, a publishing house, a health food company, a college, all of which would grow rapidly over time. When Ellen White arrived in Australia, she was soon sick with rheumatic fever for about 8 months. She was in pain and was in bed for a long time. Despite her pain, she would continue to write in bed, but it got worse and worse, and it got to a point where they had to move her every 2 hours so as to lessen the pain. Eventually, she asked to be anointed, and afterwards she said that she was relieved but not restored, but content to wait for the Lord to work on her behalf. During this time, while lying on her back in bed, she spent a lot of time in prayer and later on said that she wouldn't exchange this experience for anything in the world. It was during this time that Jesus became a friend more dear than before. And one of the results of this experience was the writing of the book, The Desire of Ages, later on during her time here. Sometimes God was very explicit with how he led Ellen White, and at other times he was less direct. Sometimes he was quiet and she would have to figure it out. If this was how God led a prophet, then we cannot expect him to be more prescriptive in our lives today. Not every decision we make does he spell out exactly for us. And oftentimes he expects us to use our minds to reason as we come to a decision. God leads us in many ways, primarily through his word, through the wise counsel of friends, and through providential circumstances. Knowing God's will is a constant struggle and challenge that we face at the many stages in life that we go through. I pray that as you seek God's will in your life, in the decisions that you have to make, whether to go into ministry or not, what occupation to have, where to live, whom to marry, that as you seek his will, you may move forward decisively.

0: think what God did is that identity had to be removed for him to use me. 2009, something unusual started to happen to me. I woke up one day and there was a strong impression said, it's time for you to read the Bible now. When I was working at Mayo Clinic, there was a lady that knows her Bible really well. And I thought to myself, I want to do a Bible study with you now. And she said, I have a man who can do one with you. And we meet. And we had 27 Amazing Facts lessons. These lessons were touching my heart. As I started getting closer to God, all of a sudden, the anger started to kind of disappear. The peacefulness started taking over. And I really started to care about people. God decided to get rid of the anger. He didn't give up on me. My name is Mark Martig. Thank you for changing my life.
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When I was 18 years old, I recognized I had some anger issues. So I got into boxing. When I went in the ring, I was out to get you. I was out to hurt you. I wanted to knock you out. I was mad. That became my identity.

Welcome to Timeless Healing Insights. I'm Dr. David DeRose. Today, as we continue our journey through the Gospel of Mark, we will focus on the topic of communication. God knows exactly where you're at and how to communicate with you. As we prepare to enter into that topic, let's pray together. Father in heaven, we thank you so much that you are anxious to guide us, to teach us, to bless us through your word. As we continue our journey through the Gospel of Mark, we pray that you would open our minds to hear your voice, to be inspired by the things that come from your word. We ask it all in Jesus' name and thank you for it. Amen. As a physician, there is a question that I and my peers in medical practice are always asking, whether they recognize it or not. And the question goes like this. As I'm sitting there with someone, perhaps for the first time, I'm asking, either verbally or more likely, without speaking, do you have any medical background? Now, some of my peers might say, well, I don't routinely ask that question, but we all do. We're sizing people up, right? If someone's in my office or in my virtual office, now I'm just doing exclusively telemedicine. When I'm visiting with someone for the first time, I'm trying to ascertain how much medical knowledge they have. Why? It's going to affect how I speak to them, right? If it's someone who has a lot of training, I might use medical terms. If it's someone who seems to know nothing, I'm going to try to explain things as simply as possible. Fair enough, right? We all know that when it comes to communication, there's two big determinants of communication. One is the messenger, the one who is communicating, and the other is the one who's receiving the message, right? And if you don't understand your audience, how well will the message be communicated? Not very well, right? We've been going through Mark's gospel, and it's true of Mark's gospel. If we want to understand the gospel of Mark, we have to understand the messenger, and we've taken time to try to understand where Mark is coming from in his gospel, but we also have been taking time to try to understand who his audience is. And if you're just joining us for the first time, or if it's been a while since you've engaged with us in this study, Mark's audience are Gentile Christians in the first century, not Jews. And why this is important is because it shapes how Mark writes his gospel. Let me just give you an example. If some of you don't remember, this is one of my favorite ones. In Mark chapter 7, very clear who

Mark's audience is. He's telling a story about the Pharisees and some of the teachers of the law. As Mark records it, he says they'd come from Jerusalem, they gathered around Jesus, and they saw some of Jesus' disciples eating food with hands that were defiled, that is, unwashed. If Mark were writing to a Jewish audience, that's all he'd need to say. But look at where Mark goes from there. The Pharisees and all the Jews do not eat unless they give their hands a ceremonial washing, holding to the tradition of the elders. When they come from the marketplace, they do not eat unless they wash, and they observe many other traditions, such as the washing of cups, pitchers, and kettles. This would be totally unnecessary if he's writing to a Jewish audience. So Mark is writing to Gentiles. He's writing to people without a Jewish background. Now, let's step back and get a bigger picture. Because Mark's gospel is set in the context of God's revelation to the entire church, to the entire world. And if you think about where Jesus is going, we've been looking at his ministry, ministering to the Jews, ministering to the Gentiles. Jesus is laying the foundation to build a church made up of every nation, kindred, tongue, and people, people with all kinds of diverse backgrounds, and he's wanting to unify that body. And if you think about it, as we've been going through Mark's gospel, we see how Jesus is accomplishing this. He's emphasizing through the various gospel writers what we all have in common. And the basic thing we all have in common, as Paul put it in Romans 3, is all have what? Sinned and come short of the glory of God. We all need a Savior. And so, from the very beginning of Mark's gospel, remember the first words out of Jesus and John the Baptist's mouths? Repent, repent. He's calling us to recognize our need. But it's interesting, as we go through Mark's gospel, if you're reading carefully, and we're going to look at this today, you'll see that something that Jesus is not emphasizing as he's moving on Mark through the Holy Spirit to write his gospel, he's not emphasizing the errors of other people. The emphasis is on my need for a Savior. Okay? The emphasis is on the audience that Mark is writing to, their need for a Savior, not the needs of some other audience. Now think about this for a minute. How would this help to promote unity? Think about it. If I'm recognizing my own need, I realize we're all equal at the foot of the cross, right? But if my focus is on other people's needs and not mine, what does that end up fostering? Pride and division. I'll illustrate it as we go through our lesson today. Matthew writing for a Jewish audience. If you had any question, all you can do right now, just turn your Bibles to Matthew 1, and you'll see the very first verse in Matthew's gospel, the book of the genealogy of Jesus Christ, the son of David, the son of Abraham. Who would care if Jesus is the son of Abraham and the son of David? These were the patriarchs that the Jewish nation put on the highest level. Jesus is the Jewish Messiah, Matthew's saying from verse 1 of his gospel. So think about this. If we're looking at Matthew and Mark, and the reason we're doing this is we're coming to Mark chapter 13. This isn't just some kind of tangential discussion. And as you come to Mark 13, you're going to see that Matthew and Mark structure the narrative very differently. And if you miss this, you're going to miss some powerful drama that has powerful applications for us today. Because I asked the question, would the Holy Spirit impress Matthew to emphasize in more detail the sins of the Jews or the sins of the Gentiles? What do you think? The Jews, right? He's trying to help them see their need for a Savior. But what about Mark? If Mark paid a lot of attention to the sins of the Jews, what would this do for Gentile believers?
Boy, I'm sure glad I'm not a Jew.

So he's trying to bring a church together with all these diverse backgrounds. Satan is seeking to divide the church today, and I don't know if you've noticed, but since God is trying to bring a diverse people together, every nation, kindred, tongue, people, we could just say racial, ethnic, cultural, political backgrounds, immaterial, he wants to bring everyone together, what is Satan going to do? Satan is going to use those very differences to try to divide us. I was listening to, an interview with an evangelical pastor not all that long ago, and he was saying, we've noticed something in the Christian church today. If you want to grow your church, you need to preach against the sins in the church that are not the sins that are problems for your congregation. I want you to think about that, okay? And I have a lot of people telling me, oh, this church, they're preaching a straight message. And they're getting all these likes and all these donations flooding in. You know, when I see Jesus preaching a straight message, it was a balanced message, and it tended to offend everyone often. No, I'm just letting you know. And that's what this evangelical pastor was decrying this. He's saying, because our world is so polarized, we have churches that don't preach the whole message. They preach against certain things, but they're not the problems that their congregation's dealing with. And then there's other churches, they're preaching about other things. And you could go through a list of social and political and ethnic issues, if you'd like. With that background, I want you to go to Mark 12 and 13. Mark 12 and 13. And as we look at these chapters, Mark 13, just so you know where we're going, is the longest connected discourse in Mark's gospel. It is a message that Jesus gives from the Mount of Olives, speaking about the destruction of Jerusalem and the end of the world. You, when you hear that, might think of Matthew chapter 24. That's exactly right. So Mark 13 and Matthew 24 are parallel chapters, as is the 21st chapter of the Gospel of Luke. But I want you to notice something fascinating. In Mark 12, as the background is being laid for chapter 13, it's a very different background than we find in Matthew 23. Let's compare them. First, we're going to Mark 12. This is review for some of you, because we've been going through Mark verse by verse. In Mark 12, verses 38 through 40, we have three verses that Mark devotes to what we'll find Matthew devotes an entire chapter to. Mark 12, beginning with verse 38, the words of Jesus, "Watch out for the teachers of the law. They like to walk around in flowing robes and be greeted with respect in the marketplaces, and they have, well, they have the most important seats in the synagogues and the places of honor at the banquets. They devour widows' houses for a show, make lengthy prayers. These men will be punished most severely." Matthew 23, 39 verses, expands upon what we just read in a few verses in Mark's gospel. Who was Mark just speaking to? Or Jesus speaking to through Mark's gospel? Take a look again. Mark 12, he's speaking to the religious leaders, the Jewish leaders. Three verses. Mark 39, excuse me. Matthew 23, 39 verses devoted to the same subject. Let's take a look. Starting with Matthew 23, verse 11. First 11 verses, Matthew 23. Jesus starts warning the people about the sins of the Jewish leaders, but I want you to notice he does not undermine their position, which is based on the God-appointed priesthood. Jesus is saying in so many words, it's not leadership that's bad per se, but misuse of leadership. See if you agree. Let's look at the passage. Jesus speaks to the multitudes and to his disciples, saying, "The scribes and the Pharisees sit in Moses' seat."
Therefore, whatever they tell you to observe, that observe and do. He's speaking about them pointing to the book

of the Torah, of Moses' writings, the Bible, okay? When they're preaching from the Bible, what should you do? Observe what they say. But don't do according to their works, for they say and do not do. So the problem is with the life of the leaders, not the position of the leader or what the leader stands for. And this is, I think, especially important today because when we see people in leadership making bad decisions, what do we tend to formulate in our minds? Well, I'm just going to go it on my own, right? We don't need any leadership. Everyone should do whatever they please. Well, that is also called anarchy, right? So it doesn't mean that there aren't problems, and that's what we're seeing here, but Jesus starts by actually honoring the God-ordained order in the church. But then he starts giving more detail here, and of course, Jesus gave all this detail when he spoke about it. Matthew is just recording more than Mark did, and you see something very similar to what we read in Mark chapter 12. These leaders bind heavy burdens. They do all their works to be seen by men. They love the best places at the feasts and in the synagogues. They love these greetings. But Matthew doesn't stop there. Jesus' concluding words in this section speak specifically to the people. And Jesus says this, "He who is greatest among you shall be your servant, and whoever exalts himself will be humbled, and he who humbles himself will be exalted." Now, I just want you to think about this in the context that we're reading, because as you're hearing about all the problems of the scribes and Pharisees, what could the Jewish listeners, what could they read into this in Jesus' words? Well, we're better than the leaders. No, that's not what Jesus wanted them to walk away with either. He's exalting those who come before Jesus with a spirit of humility. Now, I told you, Matthew 23 is going to go into a lot more detail. We're not going to go through all these passages, but Matthew records Jesus' words faithfully. Multiple times, seven times, verses 13 through 27, you'll read, "Woe to you, scribes and Pharisees." Condemnation after condemnation. Finally, when it comes to the eighth woe, we see a reflection of what we had read in Mark chapter 12 earlier in the chapter. The eighth time, it gives the application of the parable of the vineyard. Let me bring you back there. Mark chapter 12, beginning with verse 1. Jesus is speaking this amazing parable. We saw how it connects with the Old Testament and the prophecy of Isaiah. And Jesus is telling the story to the crowd there. He says, a man planted a vineyard. He set a hedge around it. He makes everything beautiful, perfect for the growing of grapes. And then he lends it out, leases it out to vine dressers, and the master goes away. You know what happens in any good narrative of agriculture? There's a crop, right? There's a harvest. And when the harvest comes, the master sends his emissary for a return on his investment. And what is the return that the emissary receives? You see it there in verses 2 and 3. They take him. They send him away. Empty-handed. Get out of here. You're not getting anything. But it gets worse than that. It's as if the master can't believe that it's almost like he keeps giving them credit for better than they are. And so he keeps sending messengers. Some they wound in the head, Mark recorded. Some they send away shamefully treated. And again he sent another, and him they killed, and many others beating some and killing some. Is this crazy or is this crazy? I mean, I hope you wouldn't treat your landlord that way, or the power company, or the car company that you are making payments on your car for. I mean, you say, this is crazy. But it's crazier than that. When the master finally sends his son, and we look before at the amazing mindset of the master, it's as if he still thinks those leasing the

vineyard don't understand this is really the one who gave them everything, who's asking for a return on his investment. Somehow it's almost as if he's saying they haven't made the connection. And you would say it's crazy. But no, this is the graciousness of the master. He finally sends his son. And the most twisted logic then prevails because the vine dressers say, what? This is the heir. Come, let's kill him. And the inheritance will be ours. Now, wait a minute. What kind of inheritance do you ever give anything to someone who murders your children? I mean, what in the world are they thinking? And this is exactly what the Jewish nation is doing. They're thinking somehow by rejecting the son, the better things are going to happen to them? Is this not craziness? And so Jesus is connecting the dots now in Matthew 23. I'm trying to show you how these chapters in two different gospels come together. And if we're realizing that there's a difference, I think it has practical implications for us today. In Matthew 23, verse 29, Jesus continues with the eighth of these woes. Woe to you, scribes and Pharisees, hypocrites, because you build the tombs of the prophets and adorn the monuments of the righteous. And you say, if we had lived in the days of our fathers, don't miss that word, if we had lived in the days of our fathers, we would not have been partakers with them in the blood of the prophets. And Jesus picks right up on this. Therefore, you're witnesses against yourselves that you are the sons of those who murdered the prophets. You just call them your fathers, right? Fill up then the measure of your father's guilt. Serpents, brood of vipers, how can you escape the condemnation of hell? Now, if you just read that passage and you stop there, you may miss the heart of Jesus. You may miss the heart of the Father. But Jesus doesn't stop there. And he then connects the dots to Mark 12, the parable of the vineyard. Therefore, indeed, I send you prophets. I send you wise men and scribes. Some of them you will kill. Some you will crucify. And some of them you will scourge in your synagogues and persecute from city to city. That on you may come all the righteous blood shed on the earth, from the blood of righteous Abel to the blood of Zechariah, son of Berechiah, whom you murdered between the temple and the altar. Assuredly, I say to you, all these things will come upon this generation. And we're hearing these words of condemnation, but if that's all you're hearing, you're not hearing the heart of Jesus. Because the next words out of Jesus' mouth are these, O Jerusalem, Jerusalem, the one who kills the prophets and stones those who are sent to her, how often I wanted to gather your children together as a hen gathers her chicks under her wings, but you were not willing. What is Jesus saying about the heart of the Father? He's trying to bring everyone together. He's trying to gather his people all together. He's trying to give them the gift of salvation. And what were they doing? Rejecting the gift. See, you've made a choice, Jesus says. Your house is left to you desolate. Jesus was the one that came to his own temple, and they've rejected Jesus. So what's left? Your house is left to you desolate. For I say to you, you'll see me no more till you say, blessed is he who comes in the name of the Lord. Do you get the connection? The house is desolate because what made the temple of significance? What made the temple of significance in the wilderness wanderings? It was the Shekinah glory. It was God's presence that came down. What was it when Solomon erected the temple that made the temple so special? It wasn't its amazing construction. Oh, yes, that was amazing. But it was that the Shekinah glory, the divine presence, came into Solomon's temple. So when they rejected Jesus, when Jesus is now leaving the temple, see, your house is left to you desolate. For because
I say, you'll see me no more. I'm gone from the temple. Now, here's the practical question as we prepare to get into Mark chapter 13. And that is, if you heard Jesus say, your house or this church is left to you desolate, might you have some misgivings about the future of the temple or the church or the sanctuary, wouldn't you? Now, at this point, Matthew's gospel keeps its focus on the Jewish nation. Immediately from Matthew 23 and these judgments that we just read, the house being left desolate, the temple being desolate, immediately after that, we have Matthew 24. And Matthew 24, at the heart of this prophecy, we're going to see that it talks about the desolation of the temple. But Mark doesn't go right from even those few short verses that summarize, in essence, all of Matthew chapter 23. Mark doesn't go right to the Olivet Discourse. Mark shares a story that interrupts the narrative. And it's a story that we find in Mark chapter 12, verses 41 and 42. Jesus sat down opposite the place where the offerings were put and watched the crowd putting their money into the temple treasury. Many rich people threw in large amounts, but a poor widow came in and put in two very small copper coins worth only a few cents. I want you to notice Matthew writing for the Jews, their house is desolate, and then Jesus speaks about the end of the temple and the end of time. But when Mark is writing to the Gentiles, he interjects this story, a story about a woman who's going to be faithful to God no matter what is happening around her, no matter how the Jewish leadership has misrepresented God. And I want to challenge you in your own Christian lives, no matter what problems you see around you, I want to point you to the example of this woman. Be faithful to God. Trust Him. God is faithful. Jesus wants to keep us from becoming deceived. He wants to give you light when it comes to physical health as well as spiritual health. 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Let's pray together that God will help us on our journeys to better health. Father in heaven, we thank you that you are indeed a God who wants to help our eyes be open to your truths and to give us the strength, the power to follow wherever you lead. May that be our experience as we engage with you through your word on a daily basis. Help us each to that end. We pray in the loving name of our Savior Jesus. Amen.

0: the soul winner God created you to be. Starting August 13th, AFCO, the Amazing Facts Center of Evangelism's 3-month training program, will provide everything you need to successfully lead people to Christ. You will learn how to give Bible studies, how to set up the evangelism cycle in a local church, and much, much more.
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0: So apply now and be the soul winner God is calling you to be.
2: Did you know that Noah was present at the birth of Abraham?

Well, hello, everybody. Today we are going to study part number 7 of the series, Changing the Truth into a Lie. It's a topic that is based on the passage that we find in Romans chapter 1 and verses 18 through 32. We're going to begin, however, not by reading that passage, but by reading a couple of verses that we find in Revelation chapter 14. I'm referring to Revelation 14 and verses 6 and 7. But before we read those verses, we want to ask the Lord to be present with us in our study together. And so I ask that you will bow your heads and meditate upon this prayer where we will ask for God's wisdom in our study today. Father in heaven, thank you for giving us your word, a sure guide in a world that is so confused. Confused because the world does not follow your plan from the Garden of Eden, which would make them joyful and happy and prosperous and healthy. Father, we ask that as we study your word today, that your Holy Spirit will be with us, that you will especially be with those who are watching this program, that they might come to a realization that you have a plan to make them happy. Help them, Lord, to follow that plan. Help us to follow that plan as well. Be with us, we pray, in the precious and holy name of Jesus. Amen. So let's begin by reading Revelation chapter 14, verses 6 and 7. And I want us to notice the elements that are contained in these verses. I'm going to underline the important words. It says there, "Then I saw another angel flying in the midst of heaven, having the everlasting gospel." That's the first word you need to remember. So there's this angel flying in the midst of heaven, and this angel has the everlasting gospel to preach to those who dwell on the earth, to every nation, tribe, tongue, and people. So you'll notice that this message is a global message. It's not for the Jews, it's for every nation on earth, to every nation, tribe, tongue, and people. Now let's notice verse 7, saying with a loud voice. Now comes a very important expression, fear God. Another expression, and give glory to him. Another important expression, for the hour of his judgment has come, and worship him who made heaven and earth, the sea, and springs of water. I want us to notice the key words: gospel, fear God, give glory to God, the hour of a judgment of his judgment has come, and worship the Creator, worship him who made heaven and earth, the sea, and the springs of water. You'll notice that this is God's last day message to the world. Now, in the third angel's message, which we're not going to read, it speaks about the wrath of God. So you'll notice the elements again. The gospel, fearing God, giving glory to God, in the light of the fact that the judge